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0: why you hear the same old things. Welcome to the Project Censored radio show on Pacifica Radio. I'm your co-host, Eleanor Goldfield. First up this week, journalist Stephanie Coithen comes back on the program to give updates from the Lone Star State and how what's going on in Texas should be viewed as a canary in the coal mine for where the nation as a whole is headed. Stephanie talks about how ICE is adapting to a dissenting climate and how big tech is finding nefarious loopholes around data center moratoriums. She also highlights the importance of local independent media in facilitating political agency and engagement. Next up, Mossab Baba joins the program again to give updates on Sudan 1 year out from the RSF attacks on El Fasher. Mossab outlines the compounding oppressions and violences facing the Sudanese people and how the war in Iran has changed regional politics. That's all coming up this week on Project Censored. Thinkable crimes perpetrated by the criminal minds, political ties, habitualized alibis, disguise under the guise of democracy, politics, and the apocalypse. Got the skies looking ominous. So the ocean burned bright with waves full of poison. Genocide wars fought for little boys, and the weapons manufactured paid for by attacks upon the bridges and the levees and the mines collapsing. All the prisons, build the capacity, citizens, and the times for the master. Thanks, everyone, for joining us at the Project Censored radio show on Pacifica Radio. I'm your co-host, Eleanor Goldfield, and we're very glad right now to welcome back on the program Stephanie Coithen, who's the digital editor of the San Antonio Current, where she covers politics, music, and other topics for the Leftist Alternative Weekly. She also covers voter suppression, homelessness, and ICE actions in the area, among other areas of focus. Stephanie, thanks so much for being here.
1: Thank you for having me again.
0: Absolutely. And I wanted to start off here. There's several things that I want to get to today, but I wanted to start off because we had you on the show in March of this year to talk mostly about your coverage of the Dili concentration camp, the so-called family detention center. I wanted to circle back with you and get an update on the situation at Dili. And I also just want to remind folks on the program that while words, again, like shelter and detention center don't mean what they think it means, unaccompanied is also euphemistic. Children are often ripped from family members at the border. So the idea that there's just a large number of wandering children coming up to the U.S. border is, in fact, a lie. So with that, Stephanie, could you give us, we had you on the show in March of this year. I'm wondering if you could give us kind of an update on what's going on, because Dili is the only concentration camp of its kind in the country, as I understand it.
1: Yeah. So the population has gone down since we last talked. Right now, as of my last report, August 28th, it was at 576 people. Over 400 of those were single women. About 100 are children. And that number has climbed recently. Just the number of children alone, just in 1 week's time, it went up 16%. I'm on almost weekly calls with our Congressman Joaquin Castro, and he pays a visit to Dili whenever he can. And then he'll hold these press calls afterwards so we can get an update. While he was there last time, he spoke to several women, one of whom was 5 months pregnant. He also mentioned that he had encountered another baby inside. He also was at that time attempting to speak with a five-year-old named Liam. And if you'll recall, we had a five-year-old boy named Liam Ramos. He went viral because he was wearing a Spider-Man backpack and a cute bunny hat. So he had this massive outpouring of support and sympathy. So we had a new five-year-old Liam who had been detained on his way to a soccer game in Austin. So he was at Dili, and Joaquin Castro, our congressman, attempted to meet with him. Of course, as they tend to do, you know, the rules are constantly changing. You know, he'd gotten permission to speak to Liam from his mother, who is not detained at the facility. But now, all of a sudden, oh no, you needed permission from his father, who is detained with him. And so he wasn't able to meet with him. So he had another visit scheduled for the next week. And then the day before he was set to meet with Liam from Austin, he got deported. And so that's one thing I kind of want to bring to people's attention a little bit more, that they seem to be deporting children before they become a viral sensation. There's just so much, and there's so much pain and, you know, just destroying families. After this press call, I had to put several family stories in one article, you know, and it's like, each one deserves its own focus on a national level. And, you know, it's just the sheer volume, you know, it's like drinking from a fire hose. It's just like overwhelming and just so much. So I plan to mention on this program a few things from my neck of the woods that I believe should get national attention. And that's one thing that I'm seeing with Dilley. They keep deporting people right before Congressman Castro is set to speak with them. And of course, then he amplifies their story. Then I amplify his story. Then state media amplifies the story. Then it's a national story. And they're just cutting that off at the bud. So I just want people to be aware that they are deliberately silencing these heart-wrenching stories when it's someone, a cute kid that would get a lot of national sympathy and attention. Another thing that I want to put a pin in for everybody on this program tuning in is that ICE no longer is keeping track of people who die after they are detained. And that is a huge metric in the carceral system because it helps you gauge how inmates are treated and, you know, the quality of care. We already know that's abysmal at Dilley. Worms in the food, worms in the water smelling weird, the medical facilities unstaffed largely, which is why people get rushed to the emergency room. It's just infuriating the more you learn about it, you know.
0: Yeah, I mean, we're basically paying for people, including children, to be tortured. That's what our tax dollars are going to. And I wanted to, before I move on to a deadly connection, I wanted to ask you, because before we started recording here, you had mentioned some connections out of state. And I think a lot of people, and of course, we're going to talk about the importance of local media here in a bit, but I think a lot of people are like, okay, but that's happening there. And so it's not like there's might be something happening in my place, but it's not related, right? And I think it's really important to recognize, and we've covered this on the program before, like the vast, dark, and really morbid and torturous ecosystem where, you know, even if we're just talking about moving people around, the point is the cruelty and the point is to for you to not know where these people are at any given time. So states and localities and things like that don't mean anything to them. And I was wondering if you could talk a little bit about these really torturous partnerships that you mentioned before we started recording here.
1: You know, if you recall, Alligator Alcatraz was shut down in June. Thank goodness there were numerous human rights violations, almost too many to name. And now in San Antonio, I've learned that, so we have one of the many warehouses that they are now buying up nationally to retrofit into ICE detention centers. You know, of course, it's called an immigrant processing center, like you were mentioning about the euphemistic language. So basically, it's like that's supposed to be the last stop before you're deported. And you're just warehoused literally while they wait to deport you. You know, another thing going back to the conditions at these facilities is they want the conditions to be poor so that you will opt for self-deportation. So that's all by design, of course. So this facility, a sprawling warehouse, the second largest warehouse in San Antonio, it was acquired in January by ICE. You know, at first, some local officials were a little confused because there was a Maryland judge who stopped a warehouse there. However, it's so hard to keep up with all this stuff, and I understand why people are confused, but the Supreme Court has ruled in the past couple of years that these rulings in the lower courts are jurisdictional, and they are in the Fourth Circuit. We are in the Fifth Circuit. So while there was confusion for a little while that ours was stopped by that Maryland ruling, it is not. We are one of several that are still going forward. And we recently learned that the contractor who has been given this contract to operate the facility was one of the contractors behind Alligator Alcatraz and provided security personnel for the Everglades facility. And there are multiple lawsuits against this company also for worker violations, unpaid overtime, you know, I mean, the list goes on and on.
0: I just want to remind folks that you're listening to the Project Censored radio show on Pacifica Radio, and I am your co-host, Eleanor Goldfield, and I'm speaking to San Antonio current journalist, Stephanie Coithen. I want to get into some deadly connections here, because I know that another thing that you've covered recently are data centers, which of course is, you know, this is a local and national issue. And my kind of wheelhouse, one of them, is really connecting issues here. And here's a deadly connection. So this is actually something I covered on the news that didn't make the news. If folks check out my Substack, you'll see that weekly over at eleanorgoldfield.substack.com. But so Target Hospitality is the same company that operates a Dilley Immigration Processing Center, which also, as it happens, is cashing in on the AI data center gold rush by building modular man camps for data center workers. Target Hospitality has secured over $1.8 billion in long-term commitments for AI worker hubs in West Texas alone. So here we have a closed loop of connection between AI and the terrorism aimed at refugees and migrants. Because, of course, the more AI surveillance, the more data centers, the more kidnappings, the more concentration camps that they build and operate. And again, Stephanie, I know that you've been covering data centers, which is also a huge boom right now in Texas. And I know I was mentioning specifically commitments and contracts in West Texas. You're more in Central Texas. But, of course, I know these are all connected. And I know that recently you covered the supposed crackdown by Governor Abbott on data centers. Could you talk a little bit about that?
1: Yeah, obviously it's election season, and we have several bipartisan issues in Texas right now that could spell trouble for Republicans. And I think even Abbott, who has held his position for 11 years now, even he is sweating it. So you can see his rhetoric changing, because November of last year, he touted that, you know, Texas would become the epicenter of AI. And sure enough, we have had, you know, a gold rush of data center companies swooping in due to our lax regulations, due to our tax incentives and our abundant land, you know. But what has happened is that, you know, now, because there's been, it's the largest boom in the country, you know, we have 2,000 requests to join the interconnection queue on our grid. 90% of those are data centers. And so, you know, obviously, it's like way more than the entire capacity of Texas right now. And so, you know, obviously that's not sustainable. And so Abbott is claiming to crack down on these data centers, specifically when it comes to connecting to the grid. But what all of these data centers, first of all, the industry itself is applauding his supposed crackdown. So that tells you something right there, because it gives them all these loopholes. For example, a lot of them are building their own gas-fueled power plants at this point. They have their own dedicated power plants, such as the Vantage data centers in West San Antonio. They have a co-located gas-fueled power plant, you know, and this creates some other loopholes for these companies. So, you know, they get to claim, well, we're super water efficient. We use a closed loop cooling system. However, if they have a gas-fueled power plant, the data center is not where the water usage is. It's at the power plant, and that can be over 20 times more than the data center itself in terms of water usage. It also enables them to apply for a lower level air pollution permit. And it's a minor NSR, which is the same level of air pollution permit that a laundromat would apply for. And so advocates at Public Citizen in Texas, they are advocating for legislation to marry the power source. If it's going to have its own dedicated power source, at the very least we can do, this power plant would not exist if not for this data center. So why are we not associating them and looking at them as either like legislatively, you know, the same source, same pollution source, or at least associated in some way, rather than looking at them as separate entities? There are other loopholes for the industry with this supposed moratorium. You know, they also can use mobile power banks, which you can literally set up in your parking lot to rapidly scale capacity, literally overnight, and they fit on the back of an 18-wheeler truck. This moratorium only applies to 75 megawatts and greater. So you can build under 75 and then just rapidly scale at any point later on. And that seems to be, you know, the tactic for some of them. But here is another tactic that I recently detected that's much more aggressive. I just last week wrote about a situation unfolding in Brownsville that I believe deserves national attention. And it's infuriating that it's not receiving it. So Elon Musk's SpaceX recently strong-armed the city of Brownsville at a commissioners meeting to allow them to disannex 444 acres of city property to SpaceX, but they wouldn't say what it was for. And they had to make a decision that meeting. And it was like, high pressure meeting that occurred on a Saturday. And so people are like, why are we rushing this? Why on a Saturday? But of course, it was occurring on a Saturday, just 2 days before they were scheduled to hold their data center moratorium meeting. You know, cities such as San Antonio, we're also having these meetings, which I've covered. Do we need to carve out a new code for data centers? San Antonio is considering requiring each one to apply for its own special use permit. So each one would have to go individually to city council to be approved. That's one thing we're considering. They're considering that as well in Brownsville. So, you know, the timing, according to activists, you know, was no coincidence. It was right before this data center hearing. And then what do you know? All of these job listings start popping up for data center at Starbase, which is their corporate town in Brownsville. And it states very clearly that it's for a data center in Brownsville. And also it mentions a power plant. So, you know, it would be doing this tactic of creating its own power source so it doesn't have to wait for this, you know, this really long queue that's trying to connect to the grid. But also the disannexation is, I believe, a new technique. I've already found it elsewhere in Taylor, Texas, a similar situation where they're just taking that piece of land straight out of city jurisdiction altogether. So whatever you want to pass for local regulations on data centers or a local moratorium doesn't apply if that piece of land is no longer in your jurisdiction, no longer in your city limits. So I think that's a pretty aggressive tactic that people should be paying attention to, because I already feel like we're going to see it replicated elsewhere as yet another way around whatever supposed moratoriums we come up with at the local level. Of course, it's already after these major projects are in the works, you know, so it's all a bit of political theater, you know. But now on top of that, if they're also going to disannex pieces of land without even telling the city leaders what the land is going to be used for and how they did that, they offered to give $222 million for water infrastructure. And of course, the Rio Grande Valley is really resource deprived and they really do need water. Of course, a data center is a major water usage drain. So it's like, yeah, no wonder they didn't say what they were going to use the land for if your concern is water and they're promising you all this water infrastructure, which who knows if that's actually going to come to fruition, you know. But they said, act now. And they said, well, can we get 72 hours to deliberate? The city commissioners and the mayor said they were uncomfortable with the pressure and that they had to make a decision in the moment without knowing any details about the project. Public comment also occurred before anyone knew what the land would be used for. I mean, this is insane. And I'm only giving you a very surface level overview of what's going on in Brownsville. And the reason I bring this up is I do think it needs more attention nationally. I'm glad that Big Bend has gotten all this attention. I myself have reported heavily on the construction in Big Bend and the ever-changing, like, is it going to be a wall? Is it going to be barriers? Are they contiguous, you know, surveillance towers, a road, et cetera, et cetera. But I just want us to keep in mind the optics of those resisting in Marfa and Terlingua and Big Bend, and then look at the people in Brownsville. And do you notice anything? Do you notice why, you know, I really like these people. I work directly with these activists and I'm not knocking them at all, but I do think that it has kind of helped them that they're a bunch of wealthy white women and men, landowners, you know, wealthy business owners. And I want them to get everything they need. I don't want big government to step on them, but I also see a huge disparity in the amount of coverage that they're receiving as opposed to Brownsville, which already has a wall. You know, they're already building a huge wall in a nature preserve. There's a pipeline going through the wildlife preserve there. All this that I just mentioned with Elon Musk, the wealthiest man in the world, he's getting to do this with relative impunity and anonymity because people just don't seem to really be paying attention to what's happening in Brownsville. And so that's why I'm making a point to mention it. I myself am going to be focused more and more on the Rio Grande Valley because they're dealing with everything that the people out in West Texas are dealing with, plus Elon Musk.
0: it's really just like a confluence of all of the awful. And I really appreciate that you're uplifting that, because I think the optics is, of course, that's critical media literacy. It's like, who am I not hearing from? Who is being talked about and without me hearing directly from them? You know, that there are smaller outlets that will, for instance, talk to the Tohono O'odham people whose ancestral lands stretch between what is now Texas and Mexico. But you're not going to see one of them on CNN or something like that. They're not going to be quoted in the New York Times. And with that, with the time we have left here, I wanted to talk to you about this, because listeners will recognize that, like you said, like these stories deserve a national lens because they're important, and also because, as folks from the South will know, that the South is oftentimes the trial ground for all of the awful, yes, all of the policies that you will later see expand out into the rest of the country. And I wanted to, because of that, talk to you a little bit about the importance of the hyperlocal media. And with that, I just want to run through some quick numbers so people understand. The UNC Hussman School of Journalism and Media runs a site called US News Desert. The headline of that page reads that in the U.S., 200 counties do not have a local newspaper at all. Half of all counties, that's 1,540, have only one, and it's usually weekly. And at Project Censored, we talk a lot about news deserts and why access to media means access to agency, that if you don't have access to information about what's going on, how can you actually start to affect it? How can you feel agency about, this is my home place and I have a right to engage with what's best for a community against the likes of Elon Musk? So with the time that we have left here, I was wondering if you could talk a little bit about why it's so important to have that local media, especially in a place like where you are in Texas, where all of these things are intersecting and will really become a flashpoint for what we will see in the rest of the country.
1: Yeah, actually, this relates perfectly to what I was just talking about with Brownsville, is that there is a dearth of media coverage locally also. You know, I had to get a lot of my information from amateur journalists who were just creating, you know, vertical videos. And one of the gentlemen I've been in touch with, he said, I'm the only media here. And he wasn't even official media. I believe he meant to say that he was the only one getting video of the meeting. But I mean, it's a really historic meeting of great consequence. And so, yeah, that's why I'm trying to do my part to amplify from San Antonio. But yeah, you see what happens when people do not pay attention. I feel like people have kind of diverted their attention away from Dilley a little bit. I don't know if it's burnout or despair or just all the other things we have to worry about with this crazy time we're living through, but that is when abuse can occur, is when we all look away. And even though the population has gone down from, at its height, it was 1,100. That was the highest number I've ever reported from Dilley. You know, now it is about half that. But also they seem to be interested in ramping up those efforts. So it changes constantly. But yeah, when we look away, that is when fascism can do what it wants. And the reason that certain things have halted, like the Big Ben construction, is because it was so amplified and because everyone had a problem with it. And I'm so glad that people raised their voices. And you know, I think it shows the power of collective organizing. But for all these other pockets of the world that, you know, might be forgotten or demographics that are overlooked, you know, that is where the abuse is occurring. And that's where we have to shine a light as journalists to make sure that we do our best to direct attention where the problem actually is the worst.
0: Yeah, absolutely. And I think it's an important reminder too, that you know, you were mentioning like the amateur journalists. Is like, I personally did not go to journalism school. I just started covering things because I was like, well, nobody else is doing this, so I guess I'll do this. Yeah. And I think that it's important. There's a lot of gatekeeping in journalism, just like I think a lot of industries, but I think it's important to note that like, you don't have to go to school first. You can just start covering something because you're like, hey, this is really messed up. Like, and nobody's talking about this and I need to let people people know, you've now become media, and like, that's great. And they're, and yes, we want to make sure that we share tools and tactics and like, hey, here are best practices for journalists. So I'm not saying it doesn't require any kind of dedication and learning, but in order to start, you can just start, right? It's like, and I think that that's really important, particularly as we look at the dearth of local media and these news deserts that continue to escalate on purpose, right? This is a purposeful dearth, because again, when you have local media, you have connection to local agency and action. And so I think it's important to note that, yeah, you can just start. And I think that journalists like, you know, like Stephanie and other folks, especially in who are well-versed in the grassroots, will gladly help you out and will amplify the stories that you're gathering. And that's how we can actually get these stories to a larger audience. So
1: yeah, it really takes to everybody. And I think it's more egalitarian than ever. You know, we do need citizen journalists. I myself have frequently relied on, you know, citizen journalists' videos and testimony. So we definitely need people on the ground wherever, you know, ICE is rounding someone up or whatever. We need those people on the ground who think to pull out their phone and record video and document. And yeah, exactly what you said. You know, I was kind of coaching this guy, you know, because he's like, well, I'm not a journalist. I'm like, you're a journalist now, you know? And yeah, I mean, especially now in this new media environment, it really just takes someone with curiosity who thinks to ask the right questions.
0: Yeah, absolutely. Couldn't agree more. And folks, do check out Stephanie's work over at the San Antonio Current. That's sacurrent.com. And as always, Stephanie, thanks so much for the work that you do and for joining us on the program.
1: All right. Thank you.
0: 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Coming up right now, Musab Baba joins the program again to give updates on Sudan, 1 year out from the RSF attacks on El Fasher. That's coming up right now, so please stay with us. Thanks, everyone, for joining us at the Project Censored radio show on Pacifica Radio. I am your co-host, Eleanor Goldfield. We're very glad right now to be joined again by Musab Baba, who's a researcher and analyst on Sudan and has been a lead consultant for the ION Network. Musab, thank you so much for joining us again.
2: Thank you for having me, Eleanor. Pleasure to be here.
0: Absolutely. And so the last time that we had you on, we discussed RSF's takeover of El Fasher in Western Sudan. And now, according to findings cited in a report by the UN Security Council's panel of experts on Sudan, more than 6,000 people were killed within days of RSF, that's the Rapid Support Forces, capture of El Fasher in October 2025. And I was wondering if you could give us an idea of the situation there now, almost a year later.
2: Yeah, so it's been one of the biggest tragedies. You know, it's almost like, you know, the war has been a long tragedy, but it's almost like there's, you know, before El Fasher and after El Fasher. Before El Fasher, the RSF got into some alliances with some other groups in Sudan and groups that have been in the struggle for a long time. So people thought that maybe they're reforming, maybe they're trying to really hold back on the atrocities and stuff like that and go to the political route and gain legitimacy regionally and internationally and stuff like that. But once El Fasher happened, you know, all of that just went out the window. And it's almost like for them, people have been warning them, like the international community has been warning them. And so many different, you know, Sudanese experts and, you know, academics and researchers, people in NGOs and stuff have been raising the red flag about El Fasher. So once they decided to actually like close in on El Fasher, it was, you know, the numbers are a lower estimate of 6,000 and stuff because, you know, there's no proper documentation. There's not a lot of reporting over there. Even, you know, the one journalist that we knew was, you know, captured by the RSF. Other journalists we know had to, you know, flee the El Fasher area and go south into the Jebel Marra area that's controlled by a different liberation group. So, it, you know, people say now it's kind of like a ghost town, you know, because it's not just the city itself where the residents were. It's also the internal displaced people who had huge camps over there around Al-Fashir, you know, and these are people who've been, some of them in this place since like 2003. Even at some point, people were saying that these IDP camps are so big that we just have to like turn it into a city, just, you know, split it up among the people and, you know, bring in electricity and running water and stuff like that and let them settle there. And these people were massacred. You know, the refugee camp, the IDP camps, Askar Abshok and As-Salam, and these different camps were completely obliterated in addition to the city itself. So after that, it's kind of been downhill for the RSF, you know, and they've been, you know, pushed back on the ground. You know, they gained some areas right now, but they opened a new front in like southeastern Sudan on the border with Ethiopia. And they were able to gain some ground over there because of their alliances with the other groups outside of the RSF that were already controlling a lot of areas in Blue Nile. So, but when it comes politically, you know, in the past few months, we've seen an insane campaign by the UAE to try and salvage this situation, because the RSF has been, you know, backed by them for a really long time. So the UAE has gone out on an all-out offensive, you know, digitally, diplomatically, you know, internationally, and also starting to dip their toes into other countries, you know, like Niger and the AES and these countries as well. So it's a kind of psychotic thing from the UAE. Like, people keep asking, and we're all still a little puzzled of what is this small country trying to do, like across these large countries in Africa, Sudan, Chad, Ethiopia, South Sudan, and now they want to even move into the AES territories, into Niger and Mali and these countries. So it's like there's something that's not adding up over here. You know, we used to chalk it up to like, you know, okay, well, yeah, this is the same kind of Zionist policy and they're kind of Israel's best friends. So maybe this is an all-out plan to take over a lot of these African countries. But internally within Sudan, the RSF since then has been seeing, for example, defections, like some high-ranking RSF officers defecting over to the army and, you know, losing areas like, you know, the after Al-Fashir, the biggest scare was a city called El Obeid. Al-Ubayd is in North Kordofan, and they've been surrounding it for a while, you know, and they control an area between Al-Ubayd and Khartoum called Bara. But they've been pushed out of those areas as well, even as recent as a few days ago. And for a mix of things, like, you know, like I said, you know, the political issue of now no country wants to be seen congregating with the RSF or meeting them or inviting them or anything like that. Even Uganda, where the RSF had its gatherings and creating this coalition, was done in Kenya and Uganda. But like a few months ago, the Ugandan army, they went and visited Khartoum and they like kind of reiterated their support for the Sudan army and that they only recognize the Sudan army and stuff like that. And it also complicates because the RSF now created a parallel government in Darfur. And there's no appetite after Al-Fashir, you know, there's no appetite for countries or international bodies or anything to even entertain the idea of recognizing this RSF government in Niala. So Al-Fashir kind of changed things a lot. So, you know, you're very correct in, you know, pointing to Al-Fashir as kind of a turning point within the war. Now, this doesn't mean that the war is going to come to any kind of end, unfortunately, right now. But what also started happening in the past few months is the idea of a negotiated settlement to the war is also now on the table, not from the warring parties like, you know, the RSF and SAF. You know, they both want to say, no, we're gaining ground and we're going to be in this and we're going to erase these guys from off the face of the earth. And, you know, the regular hubris that comes from, like, you know, the wartime effort. But even civilians that are living under the army, they're talking about, like, guys, like, the economy is completely shot. The Sudanese pound, the dollar's price went from like 4,000 Sudanese pounds And within a few months now, it's close to like 7,000 pounds. So people just making a living, even within the SAF areas that are relatively safer, is becoming a nightmare for people. And Burhan understands that he can't run the country like this. You know, he can't, the war has to stop. They're starting to say like, yeah, we're inviting people to a national dialogue. Like, yeah, but almost half of the country is not under your control. So who's actually going to be in that dialogue? So now there is a push from a lot of people to kind of say like, forget about the opposition from the elite, you know, the political elite, you know, that were running the show a few years ago before the war and stuff like that. They, of course, have their initiatives, but they don't have a lot of credibility when it comes to people on the ground. So, but now, like civic actors, traditional leadership, volunteers, people who are working in the humanitarian sphere, you know, people that were in the resistance committees and stuff like that, they're starting to come to a consensus around the need to stop the war and sit down at the negotiation table. Accountability and reconciliation and stuff like that, these are words that are now kind of floated around. But yeah, I mean, the actual map of the conflict doesn't look that much different from the last time we talked, you know, because it's, you know, game of cat and mouse. It's, you know, the army takes over a certain area, then the RSF go and take another area in another part of the country. So there's that dynamic as well.
0: Yeah, and thank you for that very complete analysis. And I just want to remind folks that you're tuned to the Project Censored radio show on Pacifica Radio, and I am your co-host, Eleanor Goldfield, and I am speaking to Musab Baba about the situation in Sudan. I wanted to dig in a little bit to like the neighboring countries here, because of course you mentioned the UAE backing RSF, but I also wanted to talk about that regional complicity. I mean, you're saying that like people don't even want to touch, like not even Uganda wants to touch the RSF, but I was curious to hear your thoughts on this, because earlier this month, the Sudan Tribune released an article citing a local Sudanese official in Kurmuk who accused the paramilitary RSF of running 4 training camps inside Ethiopia with backing from the UAE. The commissioner of Kurmuk said that the facilities in Ethiopia were being used to train RSF fighters and foreign mercenaries, as well as to stage drone operations and channel logistical support. And as the UN reported, at least 1,120 civilians were killed in drone strikes in Sudan in the first 6 months of 2026. So I was wondering if you could comment on that. Like, so is Ethiopia doing this willingly, or are they being pressured by the UAE? Like, what's going on in terms of neighboring countries being a part of the RSF push?
2: Yeah, the rhetoric with Ethiopia is very exaggerated. You know, if you listen to a lot of these, you know, pundits and stuff like that, especially that are supporting the army, they'll tell you like Ethiopia is housing and supporting the RSF. And that's why they're able to gain ground in Blue Nile State. There's a very small kind of asterisk that you have to put next to that, is that it's not, people are accusing the Ethiopian state itself, but that needs people to take a step back and look at, well, what's happening in Ethiopia itself? So now the central government in Addis is fighting 4 or 5 large armed groups, ethnic armed groups that are fighting the central government. You have the Fano, that's kind of like, you know, the Amhara militia. You have the TPLF, of course. You have the even, you know, the OLF, the Oromo groups. You have, so they're all fighting the central government. The last thing the central government this needs is a new war front with a neighboring country. So what's happening is that the UAE, once it gets into a country, it kind of plays the central government, but it also starts making way into the other armed groups in the country, cutting side deals with them and stuff like that. Just exactly like what happened with Sudan and the RSF. You know, the RSF's relationship with the UAE goes back at least to 2015. You know, so like all throughout this period until the war, they've been kind of fattening the RSF and, you know, doing gold deals with them and stuff like that. So it seems like something similar has happened. What's absolutely true is that RSF soldiers are crossing over into Ethiopia. they're finding refuge over there. And whether they're launching the attacks from there or not is still unknown. But what's absolutely true is that

recruit and train and do all of this stuff. So I believe the actual attacks are being launched from within Blue Nile. But I think the RSF, when they get into a tight spot, they go out. What adds to the complication is that these areas in southern Blue Nile are close to a place called Asosa in Ethiopia, where it's historically where refugees from Sudan go. So it has huge refugee camps. And of course, in those areas, once there's a big refugee camp, it's a huge market. It becomes a hub for transportation, for trade, for all of that stuff. So for RSF guys to actually make their way in there, it doesn't take a lot. Now, I have seen a report today where they're saying that the RSF has a cooperation with armed Ethiopian movements in that Beni Shangul and Gumuz region, which is the area that's bordering Sudan. The problem is the lack of information makes it near impossible to know exactly who in Ethiopia is supporting the RSF. Now, it's no secret that Abiy Ahmed actually gives kind of political cover for the RSF. You know, Hemeti goes and visits him in Addis. They're both, of course, very close to the UAE. But the state is very different. Like, yeah, they have the relationship with the UAE, but they also have a security arrangement with Iran, you know, and they're at the BRICS summit, you know, and they meet with all of the leaders and they meet with Putin. And, you know, so Ethiopia is kind of playing the international politics game very professionally. And it's almost the opposite of how Sudan and how Burhan plays it. You know, Burhan is not like a well-versed politician, but Abiy Ahmed is like a master politician. So he's able to actually play. And they also have their other complications, their problems with Eritrea, with Somalia, with Djibouti, with, like, you know, there's a lot of that. Like, but, you know, in the last UN report that came out like a week ago, they listed the UAE along with the countries that it uses to run guns. So you have Chad, you have Puntland in Somalia, you have to a lesser extent South Sudan, but Ethiopia was not on that list. So it's like, okay, there's no information, or this claim that Ethiopia is actually arming the RSF is way more exaggerated. And I think it's the latter rather than the former. Now, that being said, like in the South Sudan situation, for example, South Sudan has huge borders with Sudan. And the South Sudan security apparatus is fragmented in itself. Just like Ethiopia, you have the central government, but you have a lot of armed groups that are controlling smaller areas, clashing with the government and stuff like that. So it's practically impossible for the South Sudan government to actually control those thousands of kilometers that they have as a border with Sudan. So naturally, the RSF is going to use that land and everything. Now, there are factions within South Sudan that are actually supporting the RSF, not militarily, but just from a political standpoint. For them, they're looking at it. The government that they've been fighting since the 50s has now met its match with the RSF. So they're like, hey, man, let them, you know what I mean? That kind of attitude. Chad is the most, like, if you want to choose one country that's actually supporting the RSF and letting it do everything from within their territory, it's Chad, unfortunately. Chad, because of their close relationship to the UAE, but it's a little bit more complicated because a lot of people in the security sector and high-ranking government officials have a blood relationship with the RSF. You know, same kind of, you know, ethnic, tribal grouping and stuff. You can see how this paints a very complicated picture within the whole region and why even the African Union scratches its head when it comes to the issue of Sudan and trying it. But it goes back to what we were saying from the beginning of the war, is that this is not a war inside the borders of Sudan. This is a regional war. This is a region. The RSF itself is a regional problem. You know, just like you have in the Sahel states, JNIM and these Al-Qaeda affiliates are not just the problem of Niger or Mali or anything. It's a regional problem also. You know, so these kind of things make it a problem. And especially when you look at the African Union and who's inside, you know, you have Egypt and Ethiopia.

0: sworn enemies. You know, nothing's going to happen going out of that, because also Egypt played a very destructive role in Sudan, killing the 2018-2019 revolution, encouraging the army to actually take over and stuff like that. So, you know, and these things are a little bit more dynamic. You know, the Egypt is stepping away a little bit from SAF, and, you know, Saudi Arabia is now going in and trying to kind of, you know, adopt SAF and, you know, get behind it. And so there's a lot of moving pieces, but it's ultimately up to Sudanese and creating that critical mass of Sudanese actors and, you know, political parties, civil society and stuff to get together and actually say, and this is kind of where things are going gradually, that outside of the warring parties, people are saying, okay, let's have a comprehensive dialogue that leads into more of a reconciliation result, you know, and hopefully that will be an approach that actually speaks also to the people, the masses and millions of youth that are carrying arms right now, whether they're with SAF or with the RSF.
1: Yeah, and I wanted to dig in a little bit to the regional aspect with the time that we have left, because back in May of this year, Representative Sarah Jacobs here in the U.S. revealed that Biden could have forced the UAE to end the genocide in Sudan, but the U.S. and Israel needed UAE's cooperation in order to continue doing the genocide in Gaza. So basically, the U.S. allows one genocide to continue in order to continue another, because that's U.S. foreign policy. And then, of course, there are also reports that Israel provides covert intelligence and military assistance to the RSF. And I was wondering if you could shed some light on how these regional alliances, I know you already spoke to it a little bit, but particularly how they've changed, or if they've changed since the war on Iran started. I mean, you mentioned that Ethiopia has connections to Iran. Like, is UAE rethinking that connection to Israel and the U.S. because that clearly they're not gaining much from it? How do you see things shifting in the region, and how is Sudan looking at the war in Iran as well?
0: Yeah, so if the war in Iran, I think like nobody thought this would actually happen. Because it kind of, the ripple effects of it are pretty interesting. The UAE is kind of begging Iran not to attack it anymore. So it's reported that they're like offering them money and all kinds of stuff. So it's, but what they've been doing in Sudan, like, you know, even a country like Iran, like if you give them $1 trillion, they're going to be like, yeah, I still don't trust you because we see what you're doing over there. Now, the biggest complications comes, surprisingly, from the Yemen war. You know, the UAE, like, there's no proof of this, but it just seems like little by little they're kind of, you know, backtracking a little bit. You know, not that we haven't seen a lot of reports about, you know, guns and, you know, military equipment being shipped into the RSF's hands and stuff in the past couple of months. It's been a little bit less. I mean, we need to investigate it a little bit more, but that's kind of what it seems like right now. And all of the defections from the RSF, you know, probably because like, hey, man, it looks like it's game over for like a lot of these Gulf countries. So we can't really, you know, depend on them anymore. The Yemen thing is what makes it even more complicated. Because the Yemen war, since 2015, Saudi Arabia and the UAE have actually recruited both SAF and the RSF to fight Ansar Allah, the Houthis. So there's been talk recently about like Hemeti wants to remove his forces from southern Saudi Arabia. And people were like, wait a minute, he's still there? Like, how is he still, you know what I mean? Like, but now like, yeah, it's showing and the Houthis, the Ansar Allah, gaining so much ground, and now all of a sudden Saudi Arabia is saying, hey, the entire reconstruction of Sudan, we'll handle that. Don't even worry about that. But they don't say it out loud, but I guarantee you, behind closed doors, it's like, Burhan, please bring all of your soldiers and everybody and come and help us out to push back on Ansar Allah. So that's the Yemen war is one of the main things that's now affecting Sudan and how it's looking at the conflict itself. And with the UAE and, what they were doing was insanity. Like, it's not sustainable. It's, you know, borderline psychotic. Burhan's second in command just came out a few days ago saying that the countries that are cool with the UAE, when they go and visit them, they tell the Sudanese government that, hey, man, like, the UAE has put in a lot of money into Sudan and they lost a lot of money and they're looking for compensation. So he's like, wait a minute, compensation from who? From So there's like, I mean, I really don't understand the UAE. I don't understand like their whole mode of operation. I don't understand their strategy. I don't understand what they're trying to actually achieve after all of this carnage that they've caused in Sudan. So it's kind of, I think people got to a point right now where they're like, okay, right now it seems like it's a countdown until this is actually over and until the RSF is fragmented enough where enough, a critical mass within the RSF camp and their allies are now either seeking amnesty or some kind of negotiated deal or something like that. And we can't, also what happened recently since Khartoum came back under the hands of the SAF, now you're starting to see some friction between factions under SAF itself. You know, the old battle lines are starting to appear. Like, people saying, oh, okay, so you, the RSF moved out of Khartoum, so you Khartoum people can stay, but they went and took over Al-Fashir. Was there a deal done under the table or what's going on? People from Darfur like asking this question. So there's a lot of complications, but the overall trajectory is kind of going in a direction where the idea of the war being unsustainable and that it's insanity to actually continue the war is now starting to manifest on the ground in different ways. Defections over here with the RSF and everything, and a severe economic collapse within the SAF areas and discontent and questions around, one of the army guys came out and was like, yeah, we're the army and we don't want to actually rule the country, but we need Burhan to run the country for at least two more election cycles. Like, what elections, dude? Like, you're in a war. Like, you're not even close to being even like entertaining the idea of elections or anything like that. So, there is the whole idea of governance and people starting to ask, well, wait a minute, how did this war start in the first place? The fog of war is starting to clear up a little bit for the majority of citizens. And now the discontent with the war itself is starting to get to all-time high levels.
1: Well, if there is a silver lining, I'd say that must be it. Which it's good that there is a silver lining in these times. So, Musab, thank you so much for taking the time to sit down with us and outline all of this. It's super important to recognize what's going on in Sudan and in the region at large. So, appreciate you taking the time.
0: Hey, thanks for having me, Eleanor. Appreciate it.
1: And because there's a few minutes left at the end of today's program, I just wanted to share with you what's coming up next week. An interview with writer and journalist Madeline Peltz about the phenomenon of trad wives and why young women in particular are drawn to this mythology. That's coming up as one of the interviews in next week's Project Censored radio show. So here's a short excerpt.
2: And why do young women find themselves attracted to conservative ideology, especially when the Republican Party is so openly hostile to women and young people? And what I found was that, first of all, many of these young women are raised in conservative Christian households, and that sort of conditions them to take on the ideology that Charlie Kirk sold. But I also found that, this vision of financial security and stability of raising children is really an attractive one in the current economic environment. Like, we don't feel valued at work. And so to find value in being like a mother and a wife is not that big of a leap to make. A lot of people want to have kids and have families. That's like a normal thing to want. And people of all political backgrounds want that. And what I, you know, this came at a very critical moment for the conservative movement, especially in the context of abortion rights and the Dobbs ruling in 2022. I think that at that time, a lot of women of all political stripes found themselves really shocked by losing the right to an abortion, that it could just go away like that. And they, you know, the Republican Party and the conservative movement needed to find a way to bring these women back into the fold. And I think that the trad wife poltergeist really worked well for them at that time.
3: We wanna smash, crash, bash, mash, blast the system. We wanna get it hype, get it live, get with the mission. We want the crowd loud, this pumping rhythm is hitting.
1: That does it for another episode of the Project Censored Radio Show on Pacifica Radio. I'm your producer and co-host, Eleanor Goldfield, along with my co-host and executive producer, Mickey Huff. 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I'd also like to remind listeners that the views and opinions expressed on this program are those of the guests and hosts and do not necessarily reflect the official policy or position of Project Censored. 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We have a lot of tools, resources, and information over at our website. Again, that's projectcensored.org. 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As always, thank you so much for listening, and we'll see you next time.
3: Crimes perpetrated by the criminal minds, political ties, habitualized alibis, disguise under the guise of democracy, politics, and the apocalypse. Got the skies looking ominous. So the ocean burned bright with waves full of poison. Genocide wars fought for little boys, and the weapons manufactured paid for by attacks upon the bridges and the levees and the mines collapsing. All the prisons build the capacity citizens. And the times when the master thief could buy and conquer, steal a masterpiece. Open your eyes and realize what's happening. Times running out to reach all potential fame at the table, then you're probably on the menu. We got that love.
4: I'm Dr. Anthony Lizowitz, and this is Climate Connections. More than 80% of young people in the U.S. say they are worried about climate change.
5: Whether it's going outside to play in extreme heat, or if it's about the jobs that they're going to be able to access in the future, the world that they are living in is being shaped by our changing climate.
4: But Laura Shifter of the Aspen Institute says a recent survey that her group commissioned reveals that many teens do not fully understand the issue. Only about half of the teens surveyed know that climate change is mostly caused by carbon pollution from human activities like burning fossil fuels. And even fewer know that nearly all climate scientists have concluded that human activity is causing climate change. But Shifter says that teens who reported hearing some or a lot about climate change from their teachers were more likely to answer the questions correctly than those who had not.
5: So I think that also shows a lot of potential around how we can address these misunderstandings by teaching about it in school and having conversations with our kids at home. It just shows that we can do a lot more to talk about it and teach it.
4: Shifter says her group offers resources to help school districts include climate education in their curricula, and parents and teachers talk about climate change with kids. Climate Connections is produced by the Yale Center for Environmental Communication. To learn more about climate change, visit climateconnections.org.
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On this show, you'll hear solutions journalism for social justice, fueling action, not despair. I'm Sonali Kohatkar, host and executive producer. This week, we'll begin our show with a conversation from the last leg of an eight-day, 100-mile pilgrimage led by faith leaders and immigrant rights activists from Adelanto Detention Center in Southern California's high desert to Metropolitan Detention Center in downtown LA. My guest, Reverend Jennifer Gutierrez, with Clergy and Laity United for Economic Justice, or CLU Justice, will join us from the streets of LA as she finishes up the last leg of the so-called Clear the Road to Freedom pilgrimage. Then we'll turn to Sabrina Bernadell with the National Center for Youth Law about Donald Trump's decimation of civil rights protections for students. Sabrina will offer new and exciting model legislation for states to take up the mantle of protecting students' civil rights. And finally, Darian Pollack, an assistant professor of philosophy at Boston University, joins us to discuss his new book, Street Knowledge: The Hidden Ways Social Change Happens. That's coming up in just a moment.

0: 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In late September, a group of faith leaders, immigrant rights activists, and others set off on a nearly 100-mile journey by foot from the Adelanto Detention Center in Southern California's high desert to the Metropolitan Detention Center in downtown Los Angeles. In the searing, record-breaking heat, they walked to draw attention to the relentless violence and violations by federal immigration agents against countless human beings. On October 6th, the Clear the Road to Freedom pilgrimage culminated in downtown LA, and I spoke with Reverend Jennifer Gutierrez, one of the walkers, during the last leg of the journey. Reverend Gutierrez is an ordained United Methodist minister and has served as pastor in several Los Angeles churches. She is executive director of Clergy and Laity United for Economic Justice, or CLU Justice. Welcome to the program, Reverend Jennifer. Tell me where you are right now physically, and tell me how many days it's been since you've been walking and why you're walking.
1: Yeah, so right now we are walking down, I don't even remember where we are, honestly. It's been 8 days, so it's hard to keep track of where we are. I believe we're on Mission Street. We just left Plaza de la Raza in Los Angeles while we were walking with beautiful music. We are headed toward the Metropolitan Detention Center. So this is day 8 of the pilgrimage. So we've been walking, some of us have been walking for 7 days. This is day 8. And we've been saying 96 miles, but I'm pretty sure it's more than that, closer to 100 miles from the Adelanto Detention Center to the downtown LA Metropolitan Detention Center. It's a long ways. And, you know, that distance is not an accident. People are detained out in Adelanto because it is far away, so that they will be far away from their families, so that, you know, they are hoping that we will forget about the people in the detention center in Adelanto. These folk who are, you know, stuck inside Adelanto in these horrific conditions are our neighbors, and we want them to be freed. We want the detention centers to be shut down.
0: Tell me why you started out in Adelanto. What happened when you started there? Were you in any way trying to interact with the guards there? Did you try to see if they would let you in? Are there people who were marching who have loved ones on the inside?
1: Yes, for sure. There are definitely clergy on the march and others. Other lay people of faith who have visited inside Adelanto. When we were there at the beginning, we did not try to interact with the guards. We sent some folk across the street just to let them know that we are going to be doing a religious ritual. We were very careful because we didn't want them to shut down visitation for the day, because we know it's so important for people to have that, you know, 1 hour a week where they're able to connect with friends or family. So we tried really hard not to interrupt visitation. And we had some of the folk who came out for our lunch when we began walking who were going to stay at Adelanto and visit some people inside.
0: Why does your faith prompt you to do this?
1: Yeah, I think I'm a United Methodist minister, so of the Christian faith. But in all faiths, this is an interfaith journey, and all faiths have a tradition of pilgrimage as a spiritual practice. And, you know, this has been both a physical pilgrimage. I mean, we are walking the miles, but it is also a spiritual pilgrimage. So as we are walking those miles, we are praying. We're praying with our feet, with our legs, and our hearts are being broken open as we are, you know, tired. And we're really calling all people of faith into this journey with us to say, what is it in our community right now? What is it in our world, in our country, that's separating us from God? How can we take this journey together to be closer to God? And we believe that these detention centers are the opposite of what God would want in the world, that this is the opposite of the beloved community that God calls us into. And so we are calling for the shutdown of the detention centers, praying for the shutdown of the detention centers with each step that we take.
0: The pilgrimage is called Clear the Road to Freedom Pilgrimage. Is there significance to that name?
1: It is. It's a passage from Isaiah, the prophet Isaiah, where he says, clear the road. And the idea is to clear the road of any obstacles to freedom. And right now, the obstacle that we're trying to clear the road of is the detention centers and the cruelty that happens inside.
0: Some of the stories that are coming out from the detention centers are truly horrific. Medical neglect, deliberate medical neglect, just constant filth and oppression. Are you concerned that these stories are not getting into our mainstream media, are not moving the public consciousness enough? And are you hoping that your pilgrimage is helping to shine that light that's needed?
1: Yes, I really hope so. Because I think when we use... You know, there's that. That's what it's. Excuse me. That is what it's called. It's medical neglect. It's food that's unfit to eat. But I think it's important to really share the reality of what and what that is. That, you know, when we say medical neglect, we had a woman who gave us testimony who had been inside Adelanto for a year and a half, and she was spitting up blood. Clearly, had some sort of severe medical condition. And when she went to the guards and said, I need medical attention, she had to wait 8 to 10 days for an appointment. That is medical neglect. And when we say food that's unfit to eat, she talked about rice that was uncooked, so it was still hard, but it had worms crawling in it. She also talked about the water that they were supposed to drink. It was in a giant tank. But when you looked in the tank, there were mosquitoes swimming around in the water. So those are the conditions that we're talking about.
0: You have been walking at a time of record-breaking heat in Southern California. It's been 100 degree days. We've never had an October this hot. Is there a significance to what you're witnessing, to what you're going through? Do you see the issues of climate change linked to immigrant injustice?
1: For sure. It has been very, very hot. I think that's been the most difficult part of the pilgrimage is trying to strategize and, you know, even change up plans, hours of when we walk to deal with the heat. But we are not alone in this. We know that many communities, not just in Los Angeles or outside of Los Angeles, but throughout the U.S. are dealing with extreme weather conditions because of climate change. And of course, most of that falls on poor communities, vulnerable communities, the same communities that are being targeted by ICE. And also inside the detention centers, you know, that was part of the testimonies that we've heard as well, that you know, either it's, you know, so hot out in the yard that they, you know, don't want to go out for their like little bit of exercise that they get each day, or, you know, the other choice is to go inside where they turn up the air conditioning so high and they don't have blankets. And so, of course, that also leads to health problems as well with those extreme differences in temperature.
0: How have you been received at the various stops that you have had during this 8-day journey? And I know I'm speaking to you right before you get to your final stop, where I understand there's a large group waiting for you. What have those gatherings been like while you've rested?
1: Yeah, you know, I think for me, that's been the most moving part of this pilgrimage, has been all the help that we've received along the way. It seems like every 5 minutes, there'll be a van that will pull up, you know, alongside the street, open up the back and offer us, you know, ice cold water or electrolytes or other, you know, snacks to sustain us. Yesterday, when we were walking through, you know, some suburban areas outside of Los Angeles, there was an older woman who got out of her car and parked on an adjacent street, and then just got out of her car and stood there clapping for us as we went by. This morning, as we were walking through El Sereno, in Northeast Los Angeles. We walked by an elementary school, and some of the kids were out front doing some Aztec drumming, playing the conch, welcoming us as we went by. So just that the support we have received from the community has been beautiful and moving.
0: What about mainstream media coverage? Do you feel like you've gotten enough?
1: I mean, yes, I think we've got good coverage. We're always appreciative of more because, yes, this is a spiritual journey for us, but we also want to really welcome all people of good conscience into this journey with us. And so the more coverage that we can get, we would appreciate, because that's how we get the word out about the conditions and to invite folk to join us.
0: What is your ultimate goal for this pilgrimage? Is your ultimate aim to shut down the detention centers altogether and abolish ICE, or to start with improving conditions for people being held, or all of the above?
1: Yeah, I mean, it's all of the above. Our ultimate goal would be to shut down the detention centers and abolish ICE. We heard from a woman last night who works with, it's an organization supporting children and families that are detained inside the Dilley Detention Center. And as she repeated over and over in her testimony, there is really no just way to detain children. And I would say there's really no just way to detain anyone. Freedom should be part of the human condition. And so that is our ultimate goal. In the meantime, yes, if people could have medical attention when they needed it and clean water and food, that would be, a step in the right direction. But really, the detention centers need to be shut down.
0: And do you feel that the current situation that we're in, this current administration that we're in, have really abused the notion of faith and religion and perverted it to justify this sort of thing that we're living through? Because there's plenty of people who consider themselves people of faith who say, well, immigration is about following laws. That must be frustrating, I imagine, for you.
1: Yeah, and I think for me, part of going on this pilgrimage is to demonstrate what I believe as a Christian are the real teachings of Jesus, to care for our neighbors, to love our neighbors, and to love God. So it is frustrating when people who profess faith then do not care for their neighbors. On the other hand, I think, what's the most effective in the face of that miseducation is an invitation to join us in doing good, in following the path of whatever your religion calls you forward to do.
0: Finally, tell me about the people who are marching with you. Have you lost folks along the way? Have people joined in halfway? What has it been like? What sort of relationships have you developed while on this physically grueling march?
1: Yeah,
2: so
1: that has been like a really beautiful part of the pilgrimage. Honestly, there have been between 15 and 20 of us who've done either the full 8 days or have done all but, 1 day or so. And so that group is feeling very, very connected. I'm having mixed feelings tomorrow. I'm going to be looking forward to resting. But on the other hand, I will be missing my fellow walkers who have been on this pilgrimage with us. And every day we have had, additional people who signed up to join us just when they can, right? So when they had a day off work, that's when they would join us, or they would volunteer to, offer food and snacks or, help in other ways. And today, for sure, has been the biggest day so far. We have so many people come out to welcome us into this last leg into Los Angeles.
0: Thank you so much for joining us, Reverend Jennifer Gutierrez. What's a good website that you recommend for people, or any actions that you can take as we wrap up this conversation? What do you want to leave viewers with?
1: Yeah, so we would invite folk. We are also raising money for a bond fund. We have been able to release 190 families since September of last year. And so 190 individuals who have been reunited with their families since that time through our bond fund. And so we're inviting people to give to that. You can find that at ClueJustice/bond fund. And we invite folks to please give to that, because until the detention centers are shut down, we need to focus on reuniting families.
0: And that's cluejustice.org/bond fund. We'll also link to that from our website. Thank you so much, and good luck to you, and I wish you some rest tomorrow.
1: Thank you so much.
0: My guest has been Reverend Jennifer Gutierrez. She's an ordained United Methodist minister and has served as a pastor in several LA churches. She is executive director of Clergy and Laity United for Economic Justice, or Clue Justice. And she's been one of the walkers in the Clear the Road to Freedom pilgrimage, a 100-mile journey by foot from Adelanto Detention Center in the high desert of Southern California to the Metropolitan Detention Center in downtown Los Angeles. The pilgrimage took place from late September to October 6th. I'm Sonali Kolhatkar, host and executive producer of Rising Up with Sonali, an independently produced subscriber-supported program nationally syndicated to radio stations, free speech, TV, and podcast platforms.

0: 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Donald Trump's administration has decimated the civil rights protections of students in schools around the country, undoing decades of progress. This has left students experiencing discrimination with little recourse. Now, the National Center for Youth Law has launched an organized push for enacting and enforcing civil rights legislation at the state level. Joining me to tell us all about it is Sabrina Bernadell. She is manager of the Education Civil Rights Alliance at National Center for Youth Law, where she leads a national coalition working to protect students' rights. She advocates for laws and policies that ensure all students have an equitable opportunity to learn and access to a high-quality education. Welcome to the program, Sabrina.
1: Thank you so much, Sonali. Thanks for having me today.
0: What are the ways in which the Trump administration has undone civil rights? I think for students in particular, it feels like in the midst of all the other crazy things that we're going through, from, you know, climate catastrophe to immigration, immigrant injustice, that this issue may have fallen a little bit through the cracks. But yeah, it is part of the culture war, is it not, of the Trump administration and conservatives? What have they done? How have they undone so much progress?
1: Yes, we've seen truly from the beginning of this administration, early on in 2025, the Trump administration came right in and decimated the Office for Civil Rights that's housed within the U.S. Department of Education. I'm talking laying off over half of its staff and shuttering 7 of its 12 regional offices that were stationed across the country. And this was an office that was already understaffed, already under-resourced, and dealing with a record 23,000 complaints that were already in the pipeline on day one of the Trump administration. And so already we have seen a massive rollback in civil rights enforcement from that moment. And just this past summer, there has been an extreme uptick in continuing to roll back, continuing to abandon in federal enforcement. Looking at a year's worth of a lack of resolution agreements for sexual assault, racial discrimination, seclusion and restraint practices. We've seen a rescission of disparate impact regulations under Title VI, things that really help identify discrimination in schools, as well as misleading school guidance on how to deal with discriminatory school discipline. We have seen it run the gamut, and it is truly leaving students across the country without options.
0: One of the claims that the Trump administration makes is that they are protecting girls in particular, saying that that they are prohibiting discrimination in the right to female students' rights to single-sex bathrooms and locker rooms and competitive athletic competition restricted to biological female athletes, which of course is an attack on transgender students who are among the most vulnerable students in schools, right?
1: Of course. Yes, absolutely. We're seeing targeted investigations for schools that actually have trans-inclusive policies. But on the flip side, as I mentioned before, zero resolution complaints for sexual assault, sexual violence, sex-based discrimination and harassment. And so there's definitely not a following through if we're really talking about keeping schools safe for girls, and not a following through for keeping schools safe for all students, including those who fall within the LGBTQI+ community.
0: And this is such a critical matter because, of course, we're talking about young people. We're talking about vulnerable, the most vulnerable members of our society. What has the impact been to students? Are you seeing harm in a very concrete way directly as a result of this dismantling?
1: Oh, absolutely. Here at the National Center for Youth Law, we've even had some litigation and clients who have directly told us the impact that right after the Trump administration took hold of this work and shuttered its Office for Civil Rights offices across the country, a lot of communications went dark. Students and families were not getting updates on their complaints, not knowing who was handling these complaints, not receiving the relief in a timely way. And state and local partners we've talked to since have experienced the same thing. There's not a reliable federal enforcement mechanism in place right now. And for schools and being inclusive environments, those are the schools that the administration is focusing on to target for investigation. And what it often means is lost school time, right? If you are being discriminated against, you can't effectively be in your classroom focusing on learning, getting the full benefits of the education being offered to you. And if there isn't a quick and truly effective way to address and then later prevent that discrimination, students can suffer days, months, whole school years without that sort of relief.
0: And these were, the Office of Civil Rights, and other protections. These were put into place by our elected representatives. The dismantling of it is an attack on American democracy, and of course our young people. So what is the solution? Tell me about this new push by the National Center for Youth Law in calling upon states to take up the mantle of protecting students' civil rights directly because the federal government is failing to do so. You have model legislation that you're offering up?
1: We do. We are very excited to be introducing the Student Civil Rights Act, which is a model legislation. It's a series of templates that one offers states language that will help them either create or strengthen an existing state agency with the jurisdiction to investigate and enforce student civil rights if they didn't already have that jurisdiction. And a second goal of the model legislation is also to give language to states who are looking to codify bedrock civil rights principles into their state law if they don't already have those principles embedded. It's a way to bolster student civil rights at their core, and then also to make sure there is a way to have corrective action, a way to follow through and keep schools accountable. And I will say, this is something that we think states should have been doing all along if they hadn't already been. It's a way to provide that next avenue in the meantime while we work to rebuild a federal civil rights oversight mechanism that actually works and actually protects all students.
0: And your model legislation is labeled Build the Bill Your State Needs. What are some of the basic bedrock principles that you think all model legislation, all legislation at the state level should have? And then, how should they tailor it to the needs of that specific state?
1: Yeah, well, if you're looking at our core bill of the model, some of the really important things we wanted to make sure states had were a clear non-discrimination principle that all schools across the state can be accountable to. We wanted a clear complaint and enforcement process. What does it look like, and how can students quickly file a complaint, and how can that state agency quickly hear it? We wanted students and their families to have a private right of action in state court. So that means they have the right to file a state lawsuit alongside their state agency claim as another avenue for relief that they might be looking for. And then we definitely encourage, we want all states to be able to encompass some of the other companion sections like training for all school staff on how to avoid discrimination and identify it when it happens. We want sections that are adopted based on data, collecting data, reporting data, and evaluating data. You can't know what kind of progress is being made without data. And so we think it's really important for states to also look at that. And then there are other companion sections with language for things that are truly important and hit the moment right now. So, for example, one of our sections is a bolsters protections for immigrant students and their families. And we're seeing, after what we saw in Minnesota this year with the uptick in ICE enforcement and how it really impacted schools. For example, students who may skip school, right, in fears of federal immigration enforcement. And so that companion piece of our model will allow states to provide protections to schools and school sites, their campuses, from federal immigration enforcement. and create clear policies that schools should follow when federal enforcement agents do show up at the schoolhouse door. And so if that's something, if I were a state advocate and I know that that's something our state lacks, I would take the core bill of our model and then join it with one of that, that companion section, as well as others that I know if my state isn't currently covering, it would do that job.
0: And so you mentioned, so immigration is obviously a huge present and real danger to students. What are some of the other issues that you think students really need protection around? Obviously, I imagine girls and sexual assault or harassment and queer students having their, right protected, students of color being protected from racism, etc.
1: Absolutely.
0: Yeah,
1: Absolutely. I
0: there's also a
1: mean,
0: lot of issues around Islamophobia facing Muslim students. I mean, the list goes on and on, right?
1: oh, for sure. Yeah, I mean, in our model, we tried to encompass, when we're talking about protected classes, so who is protected from discrimination under this bill? We wanted to make sure that something like the discrimination of, excuse me, the definition of sex encompassed transgender students, sexual orientation, gender identity, pregnancy and parenting status, things like that, so that it's clear that we are trying to be inclusive of all students who could be part of a school community. And then we had other protections, right? We wanted to better outline how states can be involved in enforcing civil rights for students with disabilities. How can the state agency be better at investigating claims of discrimination in those cases? And one other issue that we wanted to ensure that states had language on was censorship, right? The censorship of school curricula and school instructional materials. And we wanted to make sure state advocates had language to say that there should be a very clear process if there is going to be any sort of pushback on school materials and curricula, to avoid the situation where materials are just being censored based on their viewpoints, or who authored them.
0: So where can people find out more about this legislation? Who should be the one prompting such things? For among my viewers and listeners, I imagine if they are wondering if such a thing can happen in their state, should they try to take the lead themselves or see if there's already model legislation? Should they reach out to people who are working in this, in state legislative offices, to start there?
1: Yes, I think I say yes to all of it. and not to be flippant, but let me explain. So first step would be to go to the National Center for Youth Law's website, which is youthlaw.org. Right now, the model, you can find it right off of our homepage. I think the backslash, if I'm not mistaken, if you're not seeing it on the homepage, is youthlaw.org/student civil rights. That will take you to the full model. All of the templates are there, and there is a full toolkit. So we made a toolkit that allows you to know where to start with the template, and there are corresponding sections of the toolkit that correspond to each template of the model to help you understand why language is there, where are key parts to fill in or to leave blank, what are some considerations strategy-wise that you should make in your state and with your communities. And I will say to your question, I think anyone can take this up. We made it so that students and families can look at this and say, I want to get involved in my state. We encourage educators to take a look at it, state leaders, school leaders. And one bit of advice I can offer is to build coalitions in your state. Truly build a coalition of all of those stakeholders and more. If you look at states like Maryland, they even had the actual state agency, the Maryland Commission on Civil Rights, was part of their state measure to pass this sort of legislation. They had their State Department of Education on board. So the more that you can, the more stakeholders you can involve in this coalition to work on this legislation, the more likely it is to pass. And then certainly, I say, get to know your state senators. reach out to them, email them. I know I'm certainly doing that right now, and let them know that this is something that's important to you, and let them know, look, the language is here. The work is done. Really, what happen needs to happen next is to look at what our state needs, to insert our state-specific language in the blanks, and to go from there. And so, I think anyone should take this up. And then, of course, we at the National Center for Youth Law are hoping to help folks pilot it. So if there are any state advocates out there that want our support in adapting the model or identifying state champions, we can certainly provide that support as well.
0: And I think a lot of people working in, on different issues are realizing that at a time when the centralized, progress that we've had is being dismantled by one despot, that we, that states' ability to enact local change becomes a pathway to sort of preserving what we have. It's we're seeing that on so many levels, whether it's like climate change or childcare. Well, Sabrina, I want to thank you so much for joining us today. Really appreciate your time. We'll post those links that you mentioned on our website. Good luck to you.
1: Wonderful. Thanks so much, Sonali.
0: My guest has been Sabrina Bernadel. She is the manager of the Education Civil Rights Alliance at the National Center for Youth Law. And I'm Sonali Kolhatkar, host and executive producer of Rising Up with Sonali, an independently produced, subscriber-supported program nationally syndicated to radio stations, free speech TV, and podcast platforms.

0: 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Western philosophy is associated with ivory towers and purity of wisdom, but my guest, Darian Pollock, maintains that Socrates is connected to the streets, to the south side of Atlanta, for example. And understanding these connections can help us make sense of social change, of people and place. Darian Pollock is an assistant professor of philosophy at Boston University. He's the founder and president of the Street Philosophy Institute, Incorporated, a community organization dedicated to connecting higher education resources to underserved communities, particularly in the rural South. He now joins me to discuss his new book. It's called Street Knowledge: The Hidden Ways Social Change Happens. Welcome to the program, Darian.
1: Oh, thank you so much for having me.
0: Let's start by going through your own background, your journey to philosophy, which is what you open your book with. You basically were on the verge of dropping out of college, and now you're an assistant professor who studies philosophy, and you spent years in graduate school, I believe, at Harvard. What was the turning point in your life that kind of helped, you know, you have this light bulb moment?
1: Well, you know, so I want to start a little bit earlier than what I start in the book. In the book, I pick up in my freshman year at college, but actually, the journey, I think it really started at my high school. I went to a very underserved public high school in the rural South in North Florida. It's called Cottondale High School. I love the people in Cottondale. I love the people in Jackson County, Florida. But I have to tell the truth that I was totally unprepared for college. So going to a school like Cottondale High School, especially with, you know, in that area, we have a really long history of racial injustice and economic injustice. When I got to Morehouse College, which is the alma mater of Martin Luther King Jr., which was one of my reasons for going, I realized like I wanted to do something to make a positive change in the world, especially starting with my community, because I believe that charity begins at home, and not just charity, but justice. But I didn't have any tools. So I literally took almost every kind of class you can take at a liberal arts college. And for people that don't know, liberal arts is a kind of special kind of educational program that tries to promote critical thinking and focus on free thought. So I took sociology, I took psychology, I took physics, and nothing really spoke to me. And so, you know, I talk about in the book, you know, I was just going to just go to the streets and start hustling. I mean, that was our tradition from the underserved community, Black community of North Florida I came from. And you know, we just had to, you know, we had the saying, get it how we live. And then I took one philosophy course, and I found out about this gentleman named Socrates. And he reminded me of some other people that I had heard of, Jesus Christ. I grew up Southern Baptist, but also the Buddha, wise people. And but, you know, Socrates was just a figure that had an element of surprise to him, an element of wisdom to him, but it wasn't religious. And so that's kind of how I got into philosophy, where I saw the wisdom and cleverness of Socrates, but it wasn't

0: character Socrates is featured in, you realize that what Socrates is really doing, before, after you open the book, when you're in the classroom, it's like reading a book. But after you open the book, you start reading, you realize that all he's really doing is sitting around and talking to his friends. People don't know this, but friendship is, according to Aristotle and Plato, one of the highest virtues that a person can have. Arguably, the only other virtue that Aristotle puts above friendship is truth. And how I was presented philosophy at first in the classroom, it seemed to be this thing that, one, you had to be rich to do, because only rich people have time to talk and think. That was the myth, right? It's something that you also had to have a lot of education to do. So some people, presented philosophy as something you do after you learn mathematics. Matter of fact, that was kind of Plato's own view, which I really disagree with. You can disagree with Plato, but it's something that's supposed to come after you learn all these other more important, I guess, or more technical fields of study. And I just thought that that was totally a contradiction to what I saw us doing in the barbershops, in the pool halls, in the trap houses. I'm using slang right now, but in the doctor's offices. I mean, we can, you know, it doesn't, the streets, now this is what I talk about in the book, the streets doesn't have to fit our stereotypical understanding of poor ghetto poverty. It's just any situation where people are being underserved. I'm in Florida
1: Right.
0: right now, and I'm just going from doctor's office to doctor's office, and I see how people are suffering right now from the Medicare cuts.
1: That was
0: Sorry, go
1: definitely
0: ahead.
1: one of my questions, which is what, how do you define the streets? So is that basically the places where ordinary people, and I don't mean that in a pejorative way, I mean, you know, people who are not elites, places where we all interact with one another?
0: Yes, but with a certain attitude. So this is the crucial point, I think, about the main idea in my book is something I call the street disposition. So in the introduction or the preface, I think I say that I see this kind of mysterious thing that I think a lot of people might find interesting and mysterious. I say the streets is everywhere and nowhere at the same time. Okay, that's if you doing logic, that's a contradiction. It breaks all the rules of the laws, what we call the laws of thought. But it's something that I think I take seriously. And the way to take it seriously is not to look at the streets through the naked eye. What I mean by that is sometimes you can't just be a scientist. Scientists look at things according to what we call empirical or sensory observation. The thing that grounds the streets is something kind of above this thing that we can, the things that we can see with our naked eye. I call that thing the street disposition. So at the end of the day, the most foundational element to any kind of street culture, street expression, slang expression, it's going to be real people with this attitude that I label. I'm just the theorist. I label the street disposition. And so street cultures and street situations, street communities don't pop up out of thin air. They come because there are certain people within a group who look at a situation and say, hey, this is not right. This is not true. This is not beautiful. All those elements of truth telling that we've been doing, even before Plato. We can go back to, Chinese culture, Indian culture. I mean, I'm not just a Western philosopher. I do a lot of African philosophy or philosophy in African context. But the idea is that anybody can have this disposition of feeling left out of the conversation, being marginalized from the situation, and then no, trying to find tools and expressions and ways to deal with that, cope with that, and also overcome that, resist that. And so the street disposition is just, I'm gonna use a big word, but I think people should get more comfortable with this word. It's a metaphysical idea. It's an idea that is about the world, but it's not a part of the world, because our souls, I believe in the soul and the mind, is something that is not all the way material and physical. Is something that is immaterial, metaphysical. I'm going to say that word again.
1: Let me ask you, so are you saying that being from the streets, as you've just defined it, is an appropriate precursor to philosophical ideation and coming, you know, thinking about the world? It doesn't necessarily mean it's inevitable that anybody who's experiencing hardship is necessarily going to inevitably be philosophical, but that it is an important precursor because being in that position allows you to view the world in a critical way.
0: Exactly. The idea is that in order to even to have anything to say, I, I

0: of my favorite professors said, "You do you really know what the word professor means? It means to profess, right? I mean, not, you know, not etymologically, but just looking at the word, we profess things, we say things. It takes courage to say things. It takes courage to call out things. The word that we use in the media is criticism. So yes, I believe that the street disposition gives you the courage for criticism, and then only the person with the critical mind. This is where we get the adjective for the phrase critical thinking. It takes a person having an opinion, seeing something different, to even be able to say anything intellectual or philosophical. You know, part of what I think the problem is, I don't mean to, you know, bring the conversation into AI, but you know, I'm in a classroom right now. One thing that kind of does scare me a little bit about AI is with that really strong, powerful tool, and I think it's a very powerful tool, and it's a tribute to human intelligence across the world. But one thing that is kind of scary is that people are losing that critical sensibility. They don't have an opinion. Some of my students in my classrooms at Boston University, we sit down. This sounds very elementary, but in the 21st century, this is needed. We sit down and I make them have an opinion. Say something different. You know, two people can say the same thing in whatever topic I give in this exercise. So that's, I mean, it's simple as that. We gotta still have opinions.
1: People call it cognitive surrender, right? When we end up relying on AI to
0: There you
1: do
0: go.
1: our thinking for us.
0: There you
1: So
0: go.
1: let's talk about the part of your book. The subtitle of your book says "The Hidden Ways Social Change Happens." Okay, so we've talked about philosophy. We've talked about the fact that philosophy isn't something just for the ivory tower. In fact, it's, you know, best done among people who've experienced hardship. So what are the ways in which that social change happens through philosophical discussion that we don't necessarily, maybe, you know, people who are into social justice organizing or campaigning or social change, maybe we don't see it happening?
0: Okay, well, you know, I hear this cliche. I probably heard this cliche. You know, if I had a dollar for this, I would be richer than Elon Musk. People always say you have to think outside the box. But, you know, what is that? I mean, what does it mean to think outside the box? I mean, so part of what the philosopher is up to is trying to literally, you know, so I'm gonna say something in tension with a famous philosopher, and I hope people, you know, comment on this. So the famous German philosopher Wittgenstein says that you know, philosophy can be a kind of therapy, which is true. But also, you know, philosophy is meant to make people uncomfortable. You know, when, you know, I never forget when I first, you know, I was raised a strict Southern Baptist. But when I heard Nietzsche say God is dead, oh, I jumped out my seat. Now, I'm not, I've since, you know, because I'm not an atheist, and I'm not saying that Nietzsche is trying to make an atheist point here. He's actually making a very a more point about the human condition than us. But the idea is that just hearing that phrase, having that shock factor, philosophers are here to shock the world. So the scientists and the poets can go do the work in describing it. But the philosopher here is to bring shock value. One of my favorite philosophers or professors, philosophy professor says that philosophy thrives on controversy. And so that all these words we've been taught by the status quo to be bad things. We're supposed to be normal. We're not supposed to get too excited. We're not supposed to get too angry. We're not supposed to get, I'm gonna borrow a word from French philosopher Jacques Derrida. We're not supposed to get too mad. Derrida talks about madness. But guess what? What the street philosophy program, the street disposition program says is that there's always a method in the madness. There's always some kind of rational reason for why someone said, "Hey, we about to go stand out here for 3 days in front of this government office until they hear us. Or we ain't gonna eat for a month." If you know, I do a lot of prison organize or not, I wouldn't call it or call it organizing, but advocacy. We go to prisons and they go on hunger strikes. It's something about that somebody looking in would call crazy. Those people are crazy. I've heard they got actually you have to go to a psychiatric evaluation when you go on a hunger strike in some in most prisons, I believe. And so that's what street disposition says, that everything that is mad, that is outside of our imagination, isn't irrational, isn't crazy. It's actually the thing that we need to push the world for.
1: Tell me about the prison as the streets. What are some of the ways in which you've seen philosophy and philosophical discourse taking place within prisons among people who are, you know, trapped in our carceral system that really we on the outside should know about, should pay attention to?
0: Oh, where do I start? First, I want to say, if you know, to the viewers, and I appreciate everyone who will turn tune in tuning in. The chapter I think is the most important personally as a writer, because I'm a philosopher and I'm also a writer. Those are two different things. The 10th chapter, the last chapter of the book, is a personal story, short story about a particular organizing event I had to go through in a prison in Florida. I'm not going to call the name of the prison. But to answer your question more directly, so please read that chapter. You can start with that chapter. The book can be read from back, front to back, or back to front. That's how I wrote it. But to answer your question, I have a special term, and I say it in this chapter, for really, really, really marginalized situations like the carceral experience or the refugee experience, the stateless experience. That's another one. I call it being beneath the streets. So you have the streets, which is the margins. Anybody that is left out the conversation. Okay. Well, the people who are beneath the streets are the people who are left out the conversation by the people who are left out by the conversation. It's doubled down, where even the people who are fighting for justice forget to think about these people or think what they did is just not morally worth saving. So to give you the laundry list, though, the things I've seen, for example, in this prison I went to, people don't know that most, if not all, I would say most, I'm not going to put a whole strong claim, but I say most, a lot of the prisons, especially in the southern United States, are organized and ran by people who are affiliated with countless white supremacist groups, anti-Black, anti-immigrant, anti-Jew, put your anti, the anti. And so I would even say anti-American. Because if you really believe in the principles of this country is totally against that kind of extremism. And so the things I had to battle with, especially in this, I talk about in this essay, being able to reach the real actors. I really highly recommend for people, this is not my book, it's another book. It's a book called The Jailhouse Lawyer. So The Jailhouse Lawyer is about a guy named Calvin Duncan from Louisiana who was unjustly convicted and sentenced to a lifetime in prison in Louisiana State Prison, Angola. And he became what we call, this is a street term, this is street philosophy literally in real life. It's a name for people who help advocate for legally for people behind bars, and they call it jailhouse lawyers. He wrote a whole book about that. So for me, is how do you, and no offense to the people like the ACLU or the NAACP, they do good work, but I'm more interested in organizing and getting in touch with social roles like jailhouse lawyers, more so I am in working with established social justice organizations, because those are the people that make a difference immediately. So that's just one example. I don't want to, you know, go on and on, but you know, jailhouse lawyers are probably more important in fighting white supremacist guards, especially in southern prisons than the ACLU, I would even say. No disrespect to the ACLU.
1: Well, finally, Darian, what advice can you give to young people who may find themselves in a similar sort of position as you once did, you know, really feeling like academia wasn't for them, or that they, you know, just didn't feel inspired maybe by higher education, felt that they were left out of these rarefied halls, in your position, taking one philosophy class changed the course of your life. Can that happen to other people who feel disconnected, young people who feel disconnected in particular?
0: Totally. Totally. I think this is I tell my students at BU all the time, Boston University, this is the best time to study philosophy, even if you're not a philosophy major or even if you're not in college. Philosophy is all over the internet. And the thing about philosophy is that it requires conversation, but it doesn't require the same kind of training. Anybody, you know, just for the viewers, anybody that says they can train you in philosophy, you better watch them. They're going to reach for your wallet next. And so I just think that, the main thing is just always keeping a curious mind. And we just had an unfortunate event in my hometown where I organized, where they built a statue, took taxpayer money and built a statue to a genocidal American figure by the name of Andrew Jackson, which my home county is named after. For people who don't know, Andrew Jackson killed millions and thousands of Native Americans, poor whites and poor blacks, in Florida, Georgia, and Tennessee, all throughout the South. But anyway, I had a comrade, and I mean that in like a in a in not in a communist way, in a way of that just what the word mean, camaraderie. I had a comrade in my a part of my kinship network who called me. He said, Professor P, that's what they call me. Either call me Professor P or school. Professor P, like, what are we supposed to do? It seems like our back against the wall. We don't have enough funding. We don't have to fight this. And I just told him this: never shut up. Never shut up. It's simple. Just how Nancy Reagan told us to just say no when it came to the crack epidemic in the 80s. I'm telling people this with the in the AI generation. We can't shut up, because if we shut up, the corporations, big business, Wall Street, private equity, artificial intelligence, Elon Musk, everybody who is on the side of the power in the center is going to just crush us. So we can't shut up.
1: Well, on that note, thank you so much, Darian Pollock, for joining us today. Best of luck to you with your new book.
0: Thank you so much.
1: My guest has been Darian Pollock. He's an assistant professor of philosophy at Boston University, the founder and president of the Street Philosophy Institute, Inc., a community organization dedicated to connecting higher education resources to underserved communities, particularly in the rural South. And we've been talking about his new book, Street Knowledge: The Hidden Ways Social Change Happens. I'm Sonali Kolhatkar, host and executive producer of Rising Up with Sonali, an independently produced, subscriber-supported program nationally syndicated to radio stations, free speech TV and podcast platforms.

0: I'm Dr. Anthony Lizerwitz, and this is Climate Connections. In the Monterey Bay area of California, a coalition of groups is investing tens of millions of dollars in wetland restoration, wildfire fuel reduction, and other land management projects that will make the region more resilient to climate change. But these efforts require more than money.
1: We need local workforce to be able to do that work.
0: Jesse Troller-Ojeda is with the California Marine Sanctuary Foundation, one of the coalition members. She says to help build that workforce, the group is partnering with local colleges and an educational nonprofit to train students in a range of skills. Hartnell College in Salinas is teaching people trade skills like chainsaw use to prepare them for jobs in forestry or habitat restoration. Students at the University of California, Santa Cruz are learning to pilot drones, which can help with coastal monitoring efforts.
1: For instance, one student's doing sand erosion studies.
0: And graduate students at Cal State Monterey Bay are assisting with research in the field.
1: We feel that the workforce development really brings in that pipeline of inspired, educated, local individuals
0: who are ready to help their region adapt to climate change now and long into the future. Climate Connections is produced by the Yale Center for Environmental Communication. 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

0: Now Matt the Cat's gonna show you what was on the juke in the back.
1: Hey there, Hep Cats and Crazy Kittens. It's time to get down to that rhythm and blues sound that's all around. I'm your jukebox operator, Matt the Cat, welcoming you to the Juke in the Back, 1940s and 50s rhythm and blues. It's the soul that came before rock and roll. And over the last 4 weeks, we've taken an in-depth look at the career of Louis Jordan, from his very beginnings in 1938 through his non-stop hit-making days of the mid-1940s. Here we are in part 5 of my 6-part series on Louis Jordan and his Timpani Five. This week we'll focus on the years 1948 through the beginning of 1950. During this time, the big number one hits were few and far between. Earlier in 1946 and 47, Louis could barely keep out of the top spot. In fact, he was scoring 5 number ones in a row. The Cat was replacing himself at the top of the charts 5 times, amounting to 45 weeks of straight number one chart domination. Here's the real fantabulous thing about this week's show. Jordan was still having hits. However, over the course of time, a lot of the hits on this week's program have kind of been ignored. They've been sort of lost in the shuffle. And I think that's because he had 18 number one songs throughout his career. Those are the ones that still get the most play. This week we'll hear records that went to number 4, number 5, number 10. They just aren't remembered as well as the number ones. Yet, these were all great songs, and actually any of them could have gone to number one on their own. This gets to the heart of the reason why I produce Juke in the Back every week. Sure, I want to shine a spotlight on some of these artists that just aren't as well known nowadays, but I also want to dig into their catalogs and present some of their lesser known music that deserves to be heard. So in some ways, of the 6 Louis Jordan shows that I'm presenting to you, this week and next week might actually be the most important shows. But hey, maybe I'm jumping ahead of myself. Why don't I play the music first, and then you can decide. Okay, so we begin in mid-1948. Run Joe was just coming off the top of the charts. So what does Decca Records do to follow up on that success? They release a Louis Jordan song that was recorded all the way back in 1941. The song's history goes back even before that. Pine Top Smith wrote it and originally recorded it in 1929. Then Tommy Dorsey had a number 3 hit with it in 1938. Pine Top Smith called it Pine Top's Boogie Woogie. Tommy Dorsey shortened the name to just Boogie Woogie. Louis Jordan called it Pine Top's Boogie Woogie, and it was issued in August of 1948, where it hit number 14. It's a great instrumental, it's going to have you toe-tapping in a fantastic way to begin this week's Juke in the Back. Take it away, Louis Jordan and his Timpani Five.

Participation is ruination, so don't burn the candle at both ends. No, no, don't burn the candle at both ends. You can't stay up all day and all night, you just can't do it, it just ain't right. So don't burn the candle at both ends. Now one woman is fine, two is enough, three I'll allow, but four is too rough. Redheads are out, brunettes are no better, so stay away from them gals with them pretty sweaters. Did you fill that prescription like the doctor said, 3 times a day and 8 hours in bed? Those rings under your eyes, look how they've grown. They're so big they got rings of their own. Too many cigarettes bring a big doctor bill, if women don't kill your nicotine will. So you better get some rest while you can. You can't argue with the undertaker man. So don't burn the candle at both ends. Don't burn the candle at both ends. And girls, if you really want my advice, and you want a wedding with shoes and rice, you can't do it. Don't burn the candle at both ends. Now, when a guy takes you to dinner and gets real chummy, careful what you put in your tummy. Let him keep that seafood high on the shelf. If you order oysters, don't make a pig of yourself. Go to bed at 5 and wake up at 5:30. You think you look like Hedda Lamarr, look like Gravel Gertie. Listen, housewives, if you lead a fast life, you wind up looking like John's other wife. That old man of yours won't make a buck, because when he has to lift that load in that truck, with all that dissipation and coffee in his cup, believe me, sister, he won't lift it up. So don't.

0: both ends. Now your body's like a car, don't let it get weak. Better check that motor so that radiator won't leak. When it gets worn out, you won't be able to trade it. So every 1,000 miles, lubricate it. Cause if you're not careful, I see trouble ahead. You wake up one day and find yourself dead. Don't burn the candle at both ends. No, no, don't burn the candle at both ends. You can't have your cake and still eat it. You can't have a candle and overheat it. So don't burn the candle at both ends. Now wear your rubbers in the rain and stay away from drafts on the train. Eat apple every day, be sure your blood pressure's okay. See your dentist twice a year and stay away from root beer. Then again, you might have bad luck, walk out in the street and get hit by a truck. So go on home and read the funny papers and cut out all those funny capers. And remember, folks, you can't burn the candle at both ends.
1: Recorded in December of 1947, but not released until September of 48, that's Louis Jordan and his Timpani Five, the feature this week on The Juke in the Back, with Don't Burn the Candle at Both Ends. It topped out at number 4 on the bestsellers list. That's what they were calling the Rhythm and Blues chart in 1948. Candle's flip side, We Can't Agree, was recorded in New York City in November of 47. It also went to number 4 on the bestseller chart. Here's Louis Jordan and his Timpani Five with another great song you hardly ever hear. It's We Can't Agree. Let's hear it for the King of the Jukeboxes on our very own Rockola Juke. It's The Juke in the Back with Louis Jordan.
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1: That's Louis Jordan, our feature on this week's Juke in the Back, singing with Martha Davis in a song, Daddy-O, that was featured in the motion picture A Song Is Born, starring Danny Kaye. Martha Davis had just come off a big hit with Little White Lies, a cover of the Dick Haymes song, which topped out at number 11 on the bestsellers list. She was also married and played in a trio with bassist Calvin Ponder. She recorded Daddy-O with Louis Jordan and his Timpani Five in December of 47. Decca Records released it in October of 48, where it hit number 7 nationally. Jordan's next release came in December of 48. It's Pettin' and Pokin'. Ooh, mercy. And this one dates back to a session held in New York in December of 47. Pettin' and Pokin' stalled at number 5. It's another great Louis Jordan tune that's been forgotten through time. Let's spin it now on the Juke in the Back as we feature the King of the Jukeboxes, Louis Jordan. This is part 5 of my 6-part series on this cat. Here's Pettin' and Pokin'.
2: Now this is a story of Jack and Jill, and I don't mean the couple who went up the hill. I just mean a couple of lovers that live next door, and they're always battling, and I'm trying to keep the score. They're always petting and poking and jabbing and joking and cooing and cracking and wooing and whacking. They keep necking and knocking, singing and socking and squawking and squeezing and burning and freezing. Why, he holds her hands as long as he's able, but when he lets go, she bops him with a table. They start right in, patting and pinching and clouting and clenching. They're enjoying themselves, having a good time. Reverend Green thought he'd call one day on this nicely newlyweds across the way. But just as the pastor knocked on the door, a straight right connected mop, he hit the floor. They was petting and popping and banging and bopping, cooing and kissing and hitting and missing. They kept on grooving and grieving and loving and leaving, kicking and cackling and tickling and tackling. Now one night a neighbor tried some intervention, but one short jab knocked out his good intention. They started right in, stewing and stabbing and jiving and jabbing, having a good time. Once a lion escaped from a circus train. He strayed in Jack and Jill's domain. Just then they got in a towering rage. Lion took one look and jumped back in his cage. They started in swatting and swaying and plotting and playing and stomping and stabbing and grooving and grabbing. They kept dancing and ducking, tripping and trucking and plotting and pleading and banging and bleeding. Her mother said, I'll go right in there and fetch her. But Mom came out riding on a stretcher. They started right in, hitting and holding, fainting and folding. They was enjoying themselves, having a good time. Now once a reporter called on the wife just to gather some data on her hectic life. She told him she'd never find time for books. She's always busy ducking left hooks. They was always swatting and swaying and socking and singing and cutting and cuddling and messing and muddling. They kept on fondling and fussing and kissing and cussing and tapping and teasing, squatting and squeezing. Once a voice called out, stop, I'm the law. But all he stopped was a haymaker to the jaw. They started in jiving and jumping and throbbing and thumping. They was enjoying themselves. You see, they were in love. Ain't married life wonderful? Hey, will somebody call Dr. Kildare? Is Dr. Christian in the house? Huh?
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3: I'm Bobbin the Bobcat, and I'm plowing with Matt the Cat on the

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I hit the road again. Yes, I

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Then Las Vegas was the next stop. That fast.

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That ain't no place to settle. I had to walk right out of town. Ah, but I hit the greatest town of all, frantic Frisco. Got me a gal with plenty gold. She just won't let me go. I think I found a place. Yes, I got my boots all laced. Found me a home, I don't have to roam. It's good news, I

You Broke Your Promise, recorded in February of 1949, released in April, where it hit number 3 nationally. Before that, we heard Louis Jordan and his Timpani Five's previous single, Roman Blues, which was cut in November of 48 and released in March of 49, where it topped out at number 10. I'm Matt the Cat, and we're featuring the King of the Jukeboxes, the most influential artist of the 1940s, Louis Jordan. No African-American singer sold more records during that decade than Jordan. And from 1943 to 1951, Jordan scored 18 number one R&B records. We haven't heard a number one yet on this week's show, part 5 of my 6-part series on Jordan, but one is coming up in just a couple of minutes. But first, a tune that should be very familiar to those of you cats and kittens who dig on the juke in the back each week. It's called Coleslaw, and I play the instrumental version of Coleslaw by Frank Cully as bed music. Coleslaw was written by bandleader Jesse Stone and originally called Sorghum Switch. It was Jordan who retitled the song Coleslaw, and then Frank Cully cut a version of it for Atlantic Records. What's also cool about Coleslaw is that Bill Doggett is playing piano on it. It comes from a New York City session held on April 12, 1949. Along with the great Bill Doggett, we also have Josh Jackson on tenor sax, Billy Hadnott on bass, and Chris Columbus, whose real name is Joe Morris, on drums. The session was arranged by Bill Doggett and produced by the great Milt Gabler. We're going to hear a couple of tunes from that April 12th session. Let's start it off with Coleslaw, Louis Jordan and his Timpani Five.

0: expert if you don't want to be hurt. Every man to his own profession.
1: You're listening to The Juke in the Back with Matt the Cat.

the great Ella Fitzgerald, duetting once again with Louis Jordan and his Timpani Five. They scored a number one record back in mid-1946 with Stone Cold Dead in the Market. This time, they're duetting on Baby, It's Cold Outside, a tune that went to number six on the national charts. It was recorded in April of 49 and released in June, where it was featured in the Esther Williams film Neptune's Daughter. As I mentioned, it hit number six on the R&B chart and crossed over to a whopping number nine on the pop chart. Before that, Every Man to His Own Profession, which was the flip side of Coleslaw. Profession is one of those tunes that you won't hear anywhere else. It topped out at number 10, and it comes from a session held way on back in April of 47. Now, between Coleslaw, backed with Every Man to His Own Profession, and Baby, It's Cold Outside, Decca decided to reissue an old Louis Jordan record. They put out You Run Your Mouth and I'll Run My Business, backed with A Chicken Ain't Nothing But a Bird, but that single failed to chart. Up next, Louis Jordan tops the chart once again after nearly a year and a half absence from number one. It's another tune recorded at that April 12, 1949 session featuring Bill Doggett on piano. It's the great Beans and Cornbread. I mean, this is Louis Jordan at his best. Decca issued the single in August of 49, and it topped out at number one in October, where it remained for only 1 week. But fear not, Louis Jordan would replace himself at number one with another record, which we'll get to in just a couple of minutes. Here's the great Beans and Cornbread. It's Louis Jordan and his Timpani Five, part five of my six-part series, here on The Juke in the Back.

0: queens, feeling like a man of means. I give up those other queens,
1: all for the love of Lil.
0: No more nights at Sloppy Joe's, no more betting on the nose.

0: mind at all. No more nights at Sloppy Joe's. No more betting on the nose. I give up all my fancy clothes. All for the love of Lil.
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We knocked on the door and it opened with ease, and a lush little miss said, "Come in, please." 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
1: Oh, baby, don't ever mention a fish to me. That's Saturday Night Fish Fry, Part 1 and 2, written by Ellis Walsh and Louis Jordan, one of the biggest hits of Jordan's career, going to number 1 and remaining there for 12 straight weeks. And it crossed over to number 21 on the pop chart. Now, this is the last time that Louis Jordan would replace himself at the number one position. In fact, I think Beans and Cornbread was only number one for 1 week because Saturday Night Fish Fry was coming up behind it so fast and so hard that it just couldn't hold on. Fish Fry is definitely in the running for the first rock and roll song. It's October of 1949, so it's kind of late in the game when you consider all the other contenders for first rock and roll song that came over the past several years. But I think it's still a contender. And on a more personal note, Saturday Night Fish Fry is one of the records that actually turned me on to vintage rhythm and blues many, many years ago. I heard it played in the middle of the night on a radio station, and it completely blew me away. I just had to hear more. And so I guess I was bitten by the rhythm and blues bug. Saturday Night Fish Fry was recorded in New York on August 9, 1949, and issued by Decca Records in early October. It hit number one on October 15th. Oh, I also wanted to mention that back in June of 1949, Billboard magazine finally changed the name of their black singles chart to the Rhythm and Blues chart. So no longer was it called a race record chart or a Harlem hit parade. It was finally given the name Rhythm and Blues, a term that was first used in the magazine by writer Jerry Wexler, who in the mid-50s would go on to become an executive at Atlantic Records. Well, that's going to wrap up part 5 of my 6-part series on the great Louis Jordan. Next week, we'll hear his final number one record and wrap up his career on Decca Records. Then we'll move on and hear some of his non-hit singles from the early rock and roll era. We'll take a listen to Jordan's foray into the big band sound, which was short-lived but sounds great today, and some surprises that you've never heard before. So don't miss the final part of my Louis Jordan series next week on The Juke in the Back. Until then, remember, soul, it's a feeling. You get that feeling each week tuning into your source for 1940s and 50s rhythm and blues, The Juke in the Back. Let's close the show down with Jordan's first single from 1950. It was recorded on April 28, 1949, and once again features Bill Doggett on piano. It hit number 5 on the Rhythm and Blues chart, but failed to cross over to the pop chart. It's called School Days, When We Were Kids. I'm Matt the Cat, and I'll catch you next week on The Juke in the Back.

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1: Well, we've run out of whiskey, and the women have all gone home. Thanks for dropping by. 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Email him at mattthecat@mattthecat.com. Juke in the Back is recorded at Rosie's Juke Joint, located at the Stepping Stone Inn in Salem, Massachusetts. For more information, please visit jukeintheback.org. I'm Miss Rosie. See you next time on the Juke in the Back.
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6: 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Welcome to another edition of Modern Jazz Today. Guess what? We've got new music, so let's dive right in. Up first is Yusuf Gutman. The album's called Perfect Traveler, and we'll check into the track How to Shoot. Then Monty Alexander. His album's called A Jamaican in Paris. We'll check into Sketches of Aranway. Then Rintaro Mikami. The album is called Cosmolamps, and we'll check into the title track. Let's dig in.

You are tuned in and treating the mirrors to Modern Jazz Today with Kerry Gaffney and Jeff Williams. Up next on the queue is the Flying Horse Big Band from the album Swingin' with the Flying Horse Big Band, where you are going to listen to the track Swingin' and Singin'.

You are tuned in to Modern Jazz Today. Up next is Corey Weeds. He's got a new album called Hip to Be Square. He's focusing on the music of Huey Lewis and the News. Then R.J. Spangler's Bop Insurgents. The album's called Ain't Doing Too Bad, and we'll check into the title track. Then is Jerry Z. His album's called Break Allegro, and we'll check into the track Road Dog. Let's check into this organ block. Let's get cooking.

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1: 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Up next is Bogue Cheeto. We're going to take a listen to the title track off their new album, Red Lounge. Let's check it out.

Coming up next on our queue, Tristan. Tristan's music can be described as feel-good vintage acid jazz music with the energy, vibe, and sound of today by some of the best contemporary pop jazz musicians from Europe. Funky rhythm guitars, Hammond, Fender Rhodes, and synths, and a rhythm section that has been playing together for decades. We're going to take a listen to a track from their album Live in Concert. We're going to listen to the track Moon Tunes.

Next up is Demi Aracena. She's been energizing the music scene with her new album, Cubophonia. We're going to take a listen to the track, Ileg.

Up next is Canadian artist Barbara Licca. From her album, I'm Still Learning, we'll take a listen to the track, Nashville. Let's dig in.

0: that time again when we say goodbye, but only until next week. We look forward to having you join us next time on Modern Jazz Today, where we will be presenting today's artists, cutting their teeth and cutting the edge of sound. 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
1: Jeff Williams
0: when it's time to tune in and turn up again. 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
3: I'm Dr. Anthony Lizowitz, and this is Climate Connections. Climate change is not a game, but a board game created at the College of Menominee Nation in Wisconsin aims to help people understand how climate change affects tribal communities and how they can respond.
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3: Sarah Smith of the College's Sustainable Development Institute helped develop the game, called Restoration. 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
4: This is a very community-based game, because if the community loses, we all lose.
3: 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Climate Connections is produced by the Yale Center for Environmental Communication. 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

0: I'm Dr. Anthony Leiserwitz, and this is Climate Connections. A few years ago, the city of Cincinnati held dozens of public meetings to gather residents' ideas about ways to reduce carbon pollution and improve the city's resilience to climate change.
1: And we heard thousands of ideas.
0: Oliver Kroner, director of the city's Office of Environment and Sustainability, says some ideas were programs that the city should implement.
1: But many of them were ideas that people wanted to implement themselves. And we thought, wouldn't it be cool if we provided a little bit of seed funding to set those visions in motion?
0: So his team created the Seeds of Change program. In its first 3 years, the program has provided almost $1 million in grants to more than 170 community-based projects, many in some of the city's most underserved neighborhoods. It's invested in community gardens, composting efforts, solar installations, a bike repair program, and more.
1: These are grants of $5,000 to $20,000, so not huge, but enough to get a ball rolling.
0: Kroner says it's a way for city government to support grassroots action and empower people to become climate leaders in their communities.
1: And this is a program that sets those leaders in motion. And the more we can plant those seeds of leadership around the city, the further we'll go.
0: Climate Connections is produced by the Yale Center for Environmental Communication. To learn more about climate change, visit climateconnections.org.
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5: Earthalooyah! 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

0: I'm Dr. Anthony Lizerwitz, and this is Climate Connections. As the climate warms, many New Jersey homeowners face a growing risk of flooding, from violent storm surge along the coast or heavy rain that overwhelms inland streams.
1: We frequently see people get to the point where they just can't handle this anymore. They don't want to deal with the fear and the stress of every time it rains.
0: Nick Angarone is with the New Jersey Department of Environmental Protection, which runs the Blue Acres program, the longest-running state-run home buyout program in the U.S. It allows eligible homeowners in flood-prone areas to sell their properties to the state and move to higher, drier ground. The homes are demolished and the land is converted to green space, like meadows or wetlands, which can absorb water and reduce the risk of nearby flooding. Since the mid-90s, more than 1,200 homeowners have participated in the program, which is voluntary, and hundreds more have applications on file. Deciding to pursue a buyout can be a hard choice.
1: It is a very, very personal and difficult decision for families.
0: But Angarone says it's the only way to guarantee that people who live in some of the most flood-prone areas will be protected in the future. Climate Connections is produced by the Yale Center for Environmental Communication. To learn more about climate change, visit climateconnections.org.
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1: Solar energy is a renewable energy source that can provide the opportunity to do many things. Solar energy improves public health, it reduces energy bills, reduces greenhouse gases, and supports utility grid reliability. But more importantly, solar energy promotes jobs and economic development. This solar fact is a public service announcement of this station.
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0: I'm Dr. Anthony Lizowitz, and this is Climate Connections. Hawaii imports almost 90% of its food, so if a climate disaster or fuel shortage disrupts shipping, the islands are vulnerable to food shortages. But it was not always this way. In the past, Hawaiians grew and harvested a wide range of foods, including fish from specially designed coastal ponds.
1: Fish ponds in Hawaii are very unique because they really optimize the environments where they were built.
0: Brenda Lima of the nonprofit Kua'aina Ulu Awamo says some fish ponds were created by building a rock wall to enclose a small bay or other area. Tiny fish would flow into the ponds through wooden grates, then feed on algae and grow too big to swim back out. So the ponds long served as naturally restocked fisheries. But after centuries of colonialism and development, most of the ponds have been neglected and damaged. So grassroots groups across Hawaii are working to restore them by clearing invasive species, removing sediment, and rebuilding collapsed walls. She says the efforts help revitalize cultural practices and help build a more resilient food system.
1: People really look to them as a way to establish food security again for our islands,
0: which is especially important as the climate changes. Climate Connections is produced by the Yale Center for Environmental Communication. To learn more about climate change, visit climateconnections.org.

make your heart sing like a fountain of love that you can't understand. I know about it like the back of my hand. It's enormous strength from way down south. Tenderoni, take the words out your mouth, and the power of love make you feel.

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2: I'm Dr. Anthony Lizerwitz, and this is Climate Connections. When a disaster strikes, churches, mosques, and synagogues often provide relief and a safe place to go.
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2: But Lucy Cummings of New York Disaster and Interfaith Services says many houses of worship are themselves vulnerable to the growing impacts of climate change, including flooding and extreme heat. 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
3: We worked with a mosque in Brooklyn, a Lutheran church in Staten Island, a Seventh-day Adventist church in the Bronx, a Pentecostal church in the Far Rockaways.
2: 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Climate Connections is produced by the Yale Center for Environmental Communication. 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
3: When I'm a human fly,
4: I'm Dr. Anthony Lizowitz, and this is Climate Connections. 150 years ago, areas of eastern Washington and Idaho were blanketed in perennial grasses, wildflowers, and native shrubs. It was an ecosystem known as Palouse Prairie.
5: It contained really important medicinal and food plants, such as camas and bitterroot.
4: Danielle Ignace of Idaho's Coeur d'Alene tribe is an associate professor at the University of Minnesota. She says the grasslands also help the climate, because the soil and the plant's deep roots store carbon underground. And they can soak up a lot of water, which makes the area more resilient to both floods and drought. But over time, most Palouse Prairie has been converted into farmland. And in some of the small areas where intact prairie remains, invasive species crowd out native plants. So last year, the Coeur d'Alene tribe was awarded a grant of almost $1 million to restore areas of remnant prairie on tribal land. And they're creating a seed bank in the hopes of reestablishing prairie plants in former farm fields.
5: The idea is to restore these agricultural fields back to Palouse Prairie.
4: To help revive this endangered ecosystem and reap its cultural and climate benefits. Climate Connections is produced by the Yale Center for Environmental Communication. 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
2: 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Clarilla.

0: I'm Dr. Anthony Lizerwitz, and this is Climate Connections. In the U.S., millions of older adults live alone in single-family homes, which are often bigger than they need and far from friends and neighbors. Danielle Aragone, author of the book Climate Resilience for an Aging Nation, says when extreme weather hits, these seniors are especially vulnerable.
1: A great number of older adults, by virtue of their living situations, are disconnected and not supported by people around them in ways that would help them to get the information they need, to get the support they need.
0: For example, seniors may need people to check on their safety when it's hot or to help them evacuate during a storm or fire. Aragone says communities can reduce seniors' isolation by developing affordable multifamily housing or allowing property owners to build accessory dwelling units like in-law apartments. This provides seniors with places to live where they can get help from their neighbors, access public transit, and spend less on utilities. Then, during heat waves, for example, they can take steps to stay safe.
1: Whether that's turning on the AC in their home long enough to keep it cool, or whether that's getting themselves to a cooling center or a place where they can be taken care of.
0: So building more dense, affordable housing can help protect seniors from extreme weather. Climate Connections is produced by the Yale Center for Environmental Communication. 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

0: I'm Dr. Anthony Lizerwitz, and this is Climate Connections. Climate change is not a game, but a board game created at the College of Menominee Nation in Wisconsin aims to help people understand how climate change affects tribal communities and how they can respond.
1: So the game is, it's a fictional reservation and a fictional tribe, but it's inspired by the Menominee tribe and reservation.
0: Sarah Smith of the College's Sustainable Development Institute helped develop the game, called Restoration. Her team is beta testing it and plans to release a free version next year. Players are tasked with responding to floods, fires, droughts, and other climate impacts. The cards they play determine how well the tribe can withstand and recover from these events. For example, investing in emergency planning can help protect against a fire or flood, and developing a solar farm can help reduce the risk of power outages. Players are forced to consider how different decisions affect the tribe economically, environmentally, and culturally, and they gain and lose points both as individual players and as a group.
1: This is a very community-based game, because if the community loses, we all lose.
0: So Smith hopes the game provides a fun way to think through the real-life decisions and trade-offs that come with preparing for climate disasters. Climate Connections is produced by the Yale Center for Environmental Communication. To learn more about climate change, visit climateconnections.org.

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4: I'm Dr. Anthony Lizowitz, and this is Climate Connections. More than 80% of young people in the U.S. say they are worried about climate change.
5: Whether it's going outside to play in extreme heat, or if it's about the jobs that they're going to be able to access in the future, the world that they are living in is being shaped by our changing climate.
4: But Laura Shifter of the Aspen Institute says a recent survey that her group commissioned reveals that many teens do not fully understand the issue. Only about half of the teens surveyed know that climate change is mostly caused by carbon pollution from human activities like burning fossil fuels. And even fewer know that nearly all climate scientists have concluded that human activity is causing climate change. But Shifter says that teens who reported hearing some or a lot about climate change from their teachers were more likely to answer the questions correctly than those who had not.
5: So I think that also shows a lot of potential around how we can address these misunderstandings by teaching about it in school and having conversations with our kids at home. It just shows that we can do a lot more to talk about it and teach it.
4: Shifter says her group offers resources to help school districts include climate education in their curricula, and parents and teachers talk about climate change with kids. Climate Connections is produced by the Yale Center for Environmental Communication. To learn more about climate change, visit climateconnections.org.

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0: I'm Dr. Anthony Lizerwitz, and this is Climate Connections. Museums give visitors an engaging, hands-on way to learn how science shapes the world. And Chevy Humphrey, CEO of the Griffin Museum of Science and Industry in Chicago, says they can also get people thinking and talking about climate change.
1: I think museums are an incredible platform and a foundation for providing information and facts for people to actually develop their own insights and their own agency to do something.
0: For example, in one exhibit at the Griffin, visitors learn about different forms of clean electricity and how to lower their energy use at home. In another exhibit, they watch a time-lapse video of glaciers over 10 years.
1: And you see the melting, and you see before and after pictures.
0: The Griffin is also updating their human body exhibit to include information about how climate hazards, like the wildfire smoke that reached Chicago this summer, can harm people.
1: How do I protect myself? What is this impact going to be on my lungs, on my body?
0: Humphrey says the museum aims to spark curiosity and critical thinking, and she hopes it inspires visitors to ask questions about how the world works.
1: And have discussions and not be afraid to actually have a voice.
0: Climate Connections is produced by the Yale Center for Environmental Communication. To learn more about climate change, visit climateconnections.org.
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0: I'm Dr. Anthony Lizerwitz, and this is Climate Connections. Many people think of the Pacific Northwest as a rainy place, but most of the rain falls in winter. And Terry Kempton of the Outback Farm at Western Washington University says that as the climate changes, it's becoming less consistent.
1: So instead of the kind of constant drizzle, very light rain through all of the months of winter, we're seeing a big storm, a lot of water running off, flooding, and then there's just a dry period while we wait for another big storm.
0: And summers are getting hotter and drier. These changes can make it hard for farmers to know when and how much to water their crops. So 2 years ago, Outback Farm put soil moisture sensors in some of their fields.
1: So then I'm not left guessing like, well, it did rain yesterday, but did it go deep enough to matter to the plant roots? Like, I don't have to dig a hole and stick my hand in it. I can just like, boop, read the little sensor that's already buried underground, and it will tell me.
0: With this insight, the farmers only watered when it was really needed. As a result, they went from watering about 4 times a week to just 3 times all summer.
1: So that saves time, and of course, it saves water, a lot of water.
0: So the sensors will help them adapt to climate change. Climate Connections is produced by the Yale Center for Environmental Communication. To learn more about climate change, visit climateconnections.org.

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1: 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Solar energy improves public health, it reduces energy bills, reduces greenhouse gases, and supports utility grid reliability. But more importantly, solar energy promotes jobs and economic development. This solar fact is a public service announcement of this station.
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1: I'm Dr. Anthony Lizerwitz, and this is Climate Connections. Malachi Thorington and his partner Elizabeth Figgis have seen their home in Juneau, Alaska flood in each of the past few summers.
2: We get flooded every year. We've given up half of our home, but we can live in the second story with some level of comfort.
1: These floods are a consequence of climate change. As nearby glaciers melt, water collects and forms a lake high up in the mountains. Typically, that water is held back by one of the glaciers. But when the water level rises high enough, like it has in recent summers, billions of gallons can burst through and rush down into Juneau. This phenomenon first caused minor flooding 15 years ago, but has caused major floods in recent years. Officials have put up some protections in the area, like a temporary flood barrier, but Thorington Street is still vulnerable. So to address the problem long term, residents, officials, and experts are now debating a variety of complex solutions, including a buyout for properties like Thorington's. Because as long as the melting continues, flooding could wreak havoc in Juneau for years to come.
2: And where our house is located, it could very easily undermine where our home is and wash it away.
1: Climate Connections is produced by the Yale Center for Environmental Communication. 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

0: 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Solar energy improves public health, it reduces energy bills, reduces greenhouse gases, and supports utility grid reliability. But more importantly, solar energy promotes jobs and economic development. This Solar Fact is a public service announcement of this station.
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3: I'm Dr. Anthony Lizerwitz, and this is Climate Connections. People who are serious about working out and bulking up are often looking for ways to eat more protein.
4: And because they're wanting to eat more and more protein, they're also eating more and more animal products.
3: But Emily Fitch, founder of the nonprofit People for Better Food, says that eating too much meat and dairy can harm people's health. And it's also bad for the climate, because animal agriculture is responsible for a lot of carbon pollution. So her group launched a campaign called Plants for the Win. They teamed up with social media influencers, such as the bodybuilder Jesse James West, who has more than 9 million YouTube followers, to spread the word about the benefits of eating plants. In one video, Wes talks to guys at the gym about adding beans, seeds, and vegetables to their diets. He says many of these foods can provide protein, boost energy, reduce inflammation, and improve heart health. Fitch says the goal is not to turn everyone vegetarian, but to encourage athletes to cut back on meat and replace those calories with nourishing alternatives.
4: That's going to help climate for sure, most likely help their long-term health, and it will probably help them feel better in the gym on a day-to-day basis. So I think it's a win-win across the board.
3: Climate Connections is produced by the Yale Center for Environmental Communication. 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

0: I'm Dr. Anthony Lizerwitz, and this is Climate Connections. Pittsburgh is one of many cities where raw sewage and stormwater flow through the same pipes. During heavy storms, this combined sewer system can overflow, discharging dirty wastewater into creeks and rivers. And the problem is getting worse as the climate warms.
1: One thing that we've seen specifically in Pittsburgh is that we are getting higher intensity rainfall events than we've seen in the past.
0: Aaron Birdie is with Upstream Pittsburgh, a nonprofit working to address the issue. One of their strategies is to help homeowners and communities manage rainwater before it ends up in the sewer system, for example, by installing rain barrels.
1: You can connect a rain barrel to the downspout at your home. That can retain water and reduce the amount of stormwater that's leaving your property and getting into the system.
0: His group also plants street trees, which can help soak up water before it enters storm drains. And in one area, they converted two vacant lots into rain gardens with an underground storage tank. The tank holds excess stormwater until the rain is over and the city's combined sewer system can handle it. These solutions help reduce local flooding and prevent polluted water from overflowing into the city's rivers and streams. Climate Connections is produced by the Yale Center for Environmental Communication. To learn more about climate change, visit climateconnections.org.
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4: 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Welcome.

0: I'm Dr. Anthony Lizerwitz, and this is Climate Connections. As the climate warms, many New Jersey homeowners face a growing risk of flooding, from violent storm surge along the coast or heavy rain that overwhelms inland streams.
1: We frequently see people get to the point where they just can't handle this anymore. They don't want to deal with the fear and the stress of every time it rains.
0: Nick Angarone is with the New Jersey Department of Environmental Protection, which runs the Blue Acres program, the longest-running state-run home buyout program in the U.S. It allows eligible homeowners in flood-prone areas to sell their properties to the state and move to higher, drier ground. The homes are demolished and the land is converted to green space, like meadows or wetlands, which can absorb water and reduce the risk of nearby flooding. Since the mid-90s, more than 1,200 homeowners have participated in the program, which is voluntary, and hundreds more have applications on file. Deciding to pursue a buyout can be a hard choice.
1: It is a very, very personal and difficult decision for families.
0: But Angarone says it's the only way to guarantee that people who live in some of the most flood-prone areas will be protected in the future. Climate Connections is produced by the Yale Center for Environmental Communication. To learn more about climate change, visit climateconnections.org.

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1: Welcome to Inform Rant. I'm your host, Joshua Shear. Welcome to Inform Rant. I'm your host, Joshua Shear. On today's program, we're going to look at immigration detention centers in Texas with middle school teacher and social worker Catherine Powers. In her spare time, she works with immigrant detainees, and what she said she saw will haunt her forever. We also take a look at Chris Kobach's campaign in Kansas and his ties to white nationalism. That's all today on Inform Rant. Stay tuned. Before we get crazy into the show, and I do want to hear about Chris Kobach's white nationalist ties in Kansas, because oftentimes we forget that in California, where I live, and some other states, we're insulated a little bit from some of the shenanigans and some of the rise of fascism that's happening across our country. I did want to bring up those sports. Colin Kaepernick, in the last few hours, I saw on my phone his trial for collusion that he shares with Eric Reed, and his lawyer said that the case is going forward. And so that's a big win for Colin Kaepernick, and we should be covering that story going forward. But obviously a big win for someone like Kaepernick. It doesn't prove anything, obviously, with collusion or what might happen, but it's possibly leading to a settlement from the NFL and or some sort of trial, which I don't think the NFL would want. And again, that's Eric Reed and Colin Kaepernick filed a collusion grievance against the NFL. It has now decided to go forward. And another sports story that I think is important from everyone who knows me knows I'm an Oakland Raider fan, and Oakland was losing its sports, its high school sports, and they owed about $500,000. And this is a team, by the way, that still owes the city about $160 million that they still owe. This team doesn't owe it, of course, but the stadium is still needs to be upgraded and retrofitted. And of course, that's about $160 million. So the Raiders and all their generosity, and everyone said, oh my God, how generous. Of the $500,000 they owe, they gave $250,000 from an NFL team. So take that. That's your sports kind of breakdown here. But I think it's insane. The bill was $500,000. They can't front that. Mark Davis, who owns the team, and his father Al before him, swindled the city. They brought the team back. They, you know, of course they had to publicly finance the stadium like the NFL makes us all do. The NFL should all be. Where is this? When I was a kid, VH1 went out to Save the Music, and they put, you know, instruments in the classrooms. Where's the NFL? Oakland, the city, is losing sports. The NFL should pony up a bill. You know, I mean, you want to talk about being offended by kneeling or offended by the hitting they do and everything else. If you want to talk about youth sports, oh, the city of Oakland's going to lose youth sports. You know, the NFL should step up. The Raiders at least did something, but it's only half the measure. Anyway, on to the show. More informed rant. A little, you know, talking about white nationalists. And now, first, we're going to hear from Catherine Powers about the stuff of nightmares.
2: Of course, the war.

0: So my guest is Catherine Power. She's a middle school social studies teacher, and she has written a piece for Huffington Post, part of their new series of editorials, Personal Stories. And the piece is entitled, "I Spent 5 Days at a Family Detention Center, and I'm Still Haunted by What I Saw." Thank you so much for joining me.
1: Oh, I'm thrilled to be here. Thanks.
0: And can I ask you, because so I'm reading your piece, and I think I want to start with kind of how you got involved in the group that you went with, and you write about your background in social work. Is that also part of the reason that you decided to go down, because you have this kind of history?
1: You know, I mostly decided to go down because I've been sitting at home just writhing about what's happening in our country right now, and, you know, this issue in particular, the detention of women and small children and separation of families, but just, you know, everything. And I have found it difficult to find concrete actions that I can take. You know, I know I can vote, and I know that I can give to causes, and I have done some volunteering with Colorado Immigrant Rights Coalition. But I, you know, it's hard to find things that feel concrete, that they're really helping people. So I jumped at this chance. Definitely having the social work background helped me when I was down there. And obviously knowing Spanish was the biggest thing that helped.
0: And I mean, the stories are pretty horrific that you write about in your article, and you discuss, you know, the trauma that you felt. I mean, you obviously, the title of the piece said you're still haunted by what you saw. And I don't know how far we want to go into it, but I think listeners should know that, I mean, these are pretty horrific conditions. And the people that you dealt with in your article, which is a lot of women, have had traumatic experiences in their home countries. And if I'm not mistaken, a lot of them that you dealt with were from Guatemala or Honduras. But, you know, we're talking about abuse, rape, all sorts of tragedies in their home countries, then to just make the journey. And for those who don't know, you should research it. There have been movies made about it. Getting through Mexico is not an easy task. I think people don't. Think people often forget that. It's about 5,000 miles from Guatemala to the United States, and Mexico has very draconian immigration laws as well. And for those who don't know, you know, this is not some trek that you make from going from, like, you know, Texaco down the street. So they've already made that perilous journey. They've already had tragedy in their home country, and then when you're getting these women, they've also had their children taken away, right?
1: The initial imprisonment in the Customs and Border Patrol facility in Port Isabel, those conditions are pretty horrific as well. I mean, sort of border on, you know, concentration camp conditions in terms of how people are treated and some of the sort of just cruelty, sort of without purposeless cruelty that's inflicted on the people who are there, even before the children are taken away. And so, you know, yeah, I mean, just to clarify, like, and I don't think that this is probably the point of view of any of your listeners, but these are not people who just were sort of like, oh, I'd like to get a better job, let me go to the U.S. These are people who have experienced trauma and really feel fear for their lives in their own countries and are coming here as refugees, and they're following the internationally established procedure for doing that, which is to go to the country where you want to seek asylum, and then to state your fear, which is exactly what all of these women did.
0: Yeah, and I would agree with you that, you know, this is obviously my listeners, hopefully, you know, but I'm going to get into this, because the reality of this is a two-party problem, and this history of this acceptable racism when discussing immigration, though, it really, that's the sad thing. I mean, we're now at this point where we've now reached this draconian level in which it is like a concentration camp. But we're going to get in a little bit. I'm going to ask you a little bit some of the history of it. But yes, no, I mean, there's no question that for the listeners who they should research this. They should know. My listeners should know, but they may not. But yes, this is not something that is as simple as just wanting to come to the United States. I would agree with you on that. And also, and you write in your piece about the S-hole country comments from our president, but we have no examination, and this is a problem, I think, in the media as well, like why these countries are such S-holes, and the involvement of the United States and often creating these situations. You know, I mean, Guatemala is an example of it. Salvador is an example of it. Haiti is an example of it, of countries where the damage has been done by administrations and presidents. I mean, it's, you know, Haiti's a perfect example of it, and yet our president seems to, you know, want to have this white nationalist vision. I mean, I just did a really scary interview. I mean, I don't know. I'm gonna ask you this because also on this show, I did an interview from Kansas, and it's very scary because Kris Kobach is running there. You know, he's one of Trump's, you know, biggest fans, and he has white nationalists working on the campaign. So it's a very scary time, I think. And I would ask you, because you're in Colorado, how is it in Colorado? Because I often, you know, have California guests. It's very different here. There is still fear. There is still problems. But I want to ask, you know, when you're obviously from a different state, what's it like in Colorado?
1: Well, so I live in Longmont, which is outside of Boulder. Boulder being sort of a bubble, and really the whole Front Range area, a bastion of more progressive thought. And Colorado itself is definitely changing. So I live in a town that is right next to Boulder, and so we are sort of it used to be more. It was a sugar beet farming and processing area, and it was more rural, and it has been sort of taking the overflow of the wealthier town of Boulder. So I would say that there is absolutely, you know, overt racism. There is a mixed race couple in my neighborhood who received after the election a letter that said, you know, we don't want you and your brown kids here, and some other really offensive stuff. But for the most part, the people that I come in contact with are not explicitly racist, although there is plenty of implicit racism and bias and around here. I think Colorado, you know, as a state, you know, I am one of my representatives is Ken Buck, who is somebody who votes a party line with Trump, and there's a lot of right-wing activity. We have Colorado Springs here. The KKK is very strong in the state. So we're the home of Focus on the Family, which is explicitly homophobic. So it's a mixed bag, that's what I would say. I have a lot of students. I teach in a bilingual school, so I have a lot of students who are a lot of them are second generation. They were born here, Mexican students, and then I have a lot of first generation Salvadoran students who made the trip with one parent or by themselves. And I will say my Central American students are almost without exception traumatized both by the journey and by what they experienced in their home countries. And I would say that the stress in the Mexican families that I work with, that left the level of stress is extremely high. Colorado has hired 100 new, at least 100, that was the last number I saw, new ICE agents. There are ICE raids going on all the time. Many, many, many students that I teach have one parent who was deported. They live in, you know, they live in fear, and even kids who don't live in mixed status families where one person doesn't have documents and other people do, everyone feels the pressure. You know, there's somebody publicly calling people who look like you racists, rapists, and there is discussion, constant discussion of illegals, and that really wears on people. And I find that my students, there's a lot of stress.
0: Yeah, and I would, and I, obviously, I mean, for the listen, my listeners, they know this. I mean, I have, I'm in a mixed race relationship, and that's what I was saying about Colorado, because I feel it in California. I do want to let my listener know quickly that the interview I'm doing right now is with Catherine Power. She's a middle school social studies teacher. She wrote a piece for HuffPo editorials. I spent 5 days at a family detention center. I'm still haunted by what I saw. But yeah, I would definitely, I mean, and this is goes to the white nationalist fervor that we're in right now. The fear, because every day there's stories like they're trying to strip people of citizenship, you know, even if they are citizens. The, you know, again, this offensive term about kids who came here and then claim their parents, the birthright citizen. I mean, they're trying to get rid of all of these things. So, I mean, it's a huge level of fear. And I mean, I'll probably try to find some clips of our current immigration, the head of immigration, I'm blanking on his name, but I mean, he looks sometimes like a bulldog, you know, that this is, it's like, this is like their fever dream. And I, you know, so it's, I think people should go out and I'm very thankful for what you did and what you're documenting, because a lot of people do just sit around and hope that voting will do it. So I wanted to thank you for that.
1: Oh, thanks.
0: Yeah. And now
1: Yeah,
0: the one.
1: I thought it was really a privilege. I'm lucky to be a teacher.
0: Yeah, I mean, it's interesting about service, because a lot of us, it's the same thing. You know, you should be thanked for being a teacher as well, because these are, you know, even if you have benefits, et cetera, sometimes they can be thankless jobs. I know my brother is a public school teacher in Oakland, and all of the things he has to deal with about being in a community that has so much tragedy. I'm sure you have to deal with it as well. It's something that does, you know, grate on you. And you know, so thank you for being a teacher too.
1: Welcome. I love my job, actually.
0: And you know what?
1: But
0: Oh.
1: yes, we are underpaid.
0: You know, the interesting thing about your piece, you write one thing. I mean, there's obviously people should go read it, or you know, and then and embrace it and find more about this issue. But something that interests me was, and I bolded it, was a line from your piece: a diabetic woman who had not had insulin in over a week dared to ask for medical attention, an infraction for which he was stripped naked and thrown in solitary confinement. And it goes to something that, I mean, we're doing prison divestment interviews all the time. Orange Is the New Black is a hit show on Netflix. We see that side of a dramatized series. But there's a movement right now to kind of reform prisons, reform ICE. There's the abolish ICE movement's happening. I think that when I read that sentence, it's like, you know, this woman's humanity is being stripped away. I mean, you write about a lot of it, but like that just one sentence, I think captures what I got from your piece, and about prison and about your life, and for doing nothing wrong. And certainly these women who are claiming asylum, it's just insane that we have this. And so I think, what did you see about that, like with the movements to kind of reform prison? I mean, you know, I don't want to put all that on you, but you know, there is a big movement
1: Well,
0: now to.
1: I do know that there have been efforts, or people inside ICE prisons who have been organizing to try to reform conditions. And one thing that, you know, I want to clarify, you know, if you look at Orange Is the New Black or at other you know, the conditions in our regular judicial system, what we need to understand is that in ICE prisons, nobody in ICE prisons has any rights. As far as our government is concerned, all of the constitutional protections that are owed to American citizens who have committed crimes, none of those apply to people who are languishing in ICE prisons. So all of the due process stuff really goes out the window, and all of the recourse that prisoners have, which obviously you know, doesn't always function the way it should. Even for American citizens who are in jail. But people who are in ICE prisons have even less recourse. So there's even, and really there are no restrictions on what can be done, what kind of treatment they receive. And these are, again, people who have committed no crime. They have actually done what you're supposed to do if you're applying for asylum. And so I think those two things are really important. And when you look at, when you talk about stripping people of their humanity, the two things that I mentioned, and the two kinds of places where people were held in the, again, in the Port Isabel processing facility, where they were often for 2 or 3 weeks, the people were held in either La Hielera, which is it's the freezer, which is cement cells, hyper air conditioned, and they get like these Mylar sheets. No privacy to use the bathroom, no medical treatment, as in the case of this particular woman who was a diabetic. They all talked about getting frozen. The food was still frozen when they got it. And so, you know, pretty horrific conditions. The other kind of cell where people are held there is called La Perrera, which is it's the dog kennel, and they're in chain link fence cages. So if you talk about dehumanization, these are essentially the conditions that you would find in your local humane society. Actually, much worse than the conditions you'd find at your local humane society. But, and I think that just as with Nazi prison guards, the guards at this at these facilities end up, many of them, getting used to those conditions and getting desensitized, and they're told that these people are animals, and then these people are being treated like animals, and then they end up treating these people like animals. And it should also be noted that ICE is the largest employer of Latinos in the United States. And many of, or some of the prison guards, many of the people who are of the Border Patrol agents are actually Latinos. So it's an interesting dynamic that takes place between the, you know, sort of shut the door behind you dynamic that takes place. And it's super complicated.
0: No, it totally, and again, my guest is Catherine Powers, and the article is in the Huffington Post editorial section. I spent 5 days at a family detention center, and I'm still haunted by what I saw, and she's a middle school social studies teacher. Yeah, you write about that. I want to let you go, because I know you're running out of time, but basically, you talk about this is the best paid job one person can get, and then also, just briefly, the stock price, right? They bring it up. I mean, you got to remember these, I mean, we can go on and on about private prisons as well. I mean, these private prisons are geared towards stock price, and then obviously to detaining people. And I think that's been a major, not a major change, but it has been a ramp up. It's certainly been, I'm sorry, I'm rambling on. I'm gonna fix this, but let me just do it quickly here. There's been a big change under the Trump administration. This is not a new policy. Of course, it's, you get screamed at fake news on both sides, but this is really the first time that they've separated families, but this is a more modern thing. Bill Clinton ended the asylum program in certain ways, and then Obama and Bill Clinton would let families leave, right? They obviously, you can't have children in jail, so this has been an uptick in that. But the amount of money that's been invested in these prisons, and you write about the stock price of, and some of these things are CoreCivic and Geo Group, or some of the private prisons, have skyrocketed under Trump. And again, I bring up prison divestment because there's a big movement that's been around for a few years. But Wells Fargo, BlackRock, and Chase Bank have invested quite a bit in private prisons. And under the Trump administration, they're, you know, this the amount of money being invested is going sky high. And what's interesting about that and about is that the United Teachers Union, I'm assuming you're part of it, they divested from Wells Fargo over guns, and they're now debating, they just did a report about a month ago about divesting from private prisons, because and in Chicago they've done it, in New York they've done it, in California they're looking into it, but the National Teachers Union, the big one, the UTA, is actually looking into divesting, partly because of the rapid growth under the Trump administration and partly because of what you've written about family separations at the border, which have become, it's draconian at its least, and almost like fascist at its you know, thing.
1: Right. Well, I mean, I think it's important to right. I mean, especially we can't let Obama off the hook. The detention center that I was working at, and the pro bono project, the CARA pro bono project, which is where all your listeners should send all their cash. The CARA pro bono project that I was working with was established under Obama. And Obama had this sort of delusion that he was actually engaging in a policy debate with Republicans when they had no intention of engaging in any serious policy debate. And he thought that he could, that if he could only, quote unquote, secure the border. So he, you know, he deported more people than any other president, and he set up these family detention centers for you know, explicitly for families. And that, and so that system was set up. It was in place when Trump came in, and then it went on steroids. And there absolutely is now, with the growth of for-profit prisons, there's an incentive. It's incestuous, because the you know, ICE and Customs Border Patrol is incentivized to fill those beds. Sometimes by contract, they are required to keep a certain percentage of those prison beds filled. And then the prison companies make a lot of money, and then they donate to be fair, to both Republican and Democratic candidates, and it's worth looking into whether they have been donating to the person you're voting for. But so it becomes a sort of incestuous cycle.
0: Yeah.
1: And what you refer to with the stock crisis, that actually in one of the trailers, in the legal trailer where I was working, there was this sign. It was almost surreal. The whole thing was really surreal, but the sign was, said, you know, our stock price was, said, you know, our stock price today. And it had like a little space for somebody to fill it in. And I have to say, I never saw a number in there. it was just sort of, it was bizarre that that was in there, and clearly that, it made clear to me the motivation, CoreCivic's motivation, which as a for-profit company, they would say they have every right to have that motivation, but we would question whether as a society, that's how we want to be making policy, and that's how we, that wants to, that, that should drive how we treat people.
0: Yeah, it's before I let you go, because obviously this is opening up avenues of discussion that can go on for days. The history of it, we've had immigration historians, we got to keep knowing the history and everything else, the militarization of the border, the two-party problem. And as my an activist friend of mine who is undocumented and not a DACA recipient, he's actually undocumented but still is out there in the streets, told me, he said, this is the only department, ICE, in which they have a quota for how many people they have to arrest a day. So, I mean, it's a, you know, it's the only department. I mean, imagine if the LAPD or, you know, Colorado State Police had to arrest 55 people a day just to make, you know, just not get fired. And it's, I mean, the system is totally crazed. But I do want to thank you for the piece, because I'm letting you go now. But I do recommend, I want to ask you one last thing. And I do recommend
1: Wait,
0: people.
1: Could I just want to say one more thing?
0: Yeah, yeah, say it.
1: It's important that people know that that the women whose children, first of all, there are many, hundreds of children who have still not been reunited with their parents. There are hundreds of parents who were sent home, and those children are still languishing here. And the many of the women who were reunited with their children are continue to languish in the family detention centers in this legal limbo. There is no timeline. They are starting to give up hope. Some of them have decided to self-deport because they have just given up on this country and given up on ever having freedom in this country. So this problem is ongoing, even though I feel like the media has sort of said, oh, phew, we stopped family detention, we stopped family separation. But the separated families, many of them are still separated. The people who were separated will live with lifelong trauma, and the reunited families, many of them are still in legal limbo and still detained in Texas. So I just want to put that out
0: no,
1: there.
0: Yeah, no, I was going to let you have a kind of a wrap up. So I'm glad. I want to, no, it's fine. I just wanted to make sure that people know they can find your piece at Huffington Post. My guest has been Catherine Powers. I spent 5 days at a family detention center. I'm still haunted by what I saw. And I did want to bring this up. I forgot it, but as obviously it just was buried in my notes, but you had two nuns in your group. And one of them said, you know, who questioned God, I mean, with what they saw as well, right?

0: Yeah.
1: I mean,
0: yeah, there were two nuns. Didn't actually go. They weren't there with the group that was organized by Carolina, who's the woman who organized my group. But they were amazing women in their late 70s, as many, many nuns I have met are. And they, they were just, and they are people who've worked for a long time. They work in providing legal and educational services to new immigrants in Texas. But what they saw in that prison really shook the faith of at least one of the nuns. So that was that sort of testament to how traumatic it is, those experiences are.
1: Yeah, and before I let you go, because I can't pitch things, for fundraising and everything else, but you can. So please tell me, if someone wants to get off the couch and do something, what's the group you represent, and what can they do to help, whether it's bodies or whatever, just before we let you go, because I'm sure there are some listeners who can spare some time. So just give me kind of the breakdown of where they can find some more information.
0: If you have, if you have time to give, there's Border Angels, Raices organizes volunteers, Cara Pro Bono Project. I know they've actually gotten a big influx of volunteers, but if you have legal skills, particularly if you have legal skills and you're bilingual, Cara Pro Bono Project, that is a great place to send your money to Cara Pro Bono Project. You can also, the ACLU has done a lot of the legal work, protecting and forcing the government to reunite these families. And there's also the American Immigration Lawyers Association, who are working really hard to try to protect these people. So those would be the organizations that I would point people to.
1: And I want to thank you again for the article, obviously, but more importantly, the work that you do, and for all the people out there who do this kind of work, thank you, because it's necessary, and obviously the work is not done, but we'll keep having conversations like this, and hopefully we'll change the minds on this very, very contentious issue, but certainly one of the most important of our time. Thank you so much for joining me, Catherine, and have a wonderful day.
0: Thank you. Best of luck to you.

0: Welcome back to the show. My guest is Sherman Smith. He's a reporter for the Topeka Capital Journal. And we're discussing a piece he wrote on August 3rd about Kris Kobach, because he's out there reporting. And the piece is entitled, GOP Consultants Say Kobach Campaign Has White Nationalists on Payroll. And thank you for joining us.
1: Thank you for having me.
0: And so this was the pretty contentious fight, for those who don't know, between Kris Kobach, who I think our listeners should know, and he's kind of got a big national presence because of Trump, and his opponent, who I actually, I'm blanking on his name right now, but this was a contentious fight. And one of the things at the end of this fight was the GOP consultants saying that they had white nationalists on the campaign. But with your reporting, and I recommend people read it, there were young men who were part of these white nationalist groups. So let's get into it a little bit. Where's the fact from fiction here?
1: Well, we should say that they're just allegations at this point. And for a little bit of background, the race was between Governor Jeff Collier, who is the lieutenant to Governor Sam Brownback, who some of your listeners may recognize. He held two terms here and then left in January to go take a ambassador role in the Trump administration. And so Governor Collier stepped in trying to kind of distance himself from the Brownback relationship. Brownback had become the least popular governor in America at one point, and was kind of written off as a long shot at the beginning, but just kind of hung around from really throughout the campaign. His polling showed a tight race between him and Kobach, and that's what it came down to. Kobach actually won by 350 votes when all was said and done. It was, you know, too close to call on election night. That was kind of the landscape here. The story that I wrote was based on some information from political operatives within the Republican Party. They work exclusively with Republicans. They weren't involved with any of the other gubernatorial candidates, although you could, I think, surmise that the only reason they would come forward with this information was to do damage to Kobach's campaign. And they had stepped forward with some of this information about a month before the story published, but it wasn't until the final campaign finance reports came out that, you know, there was a clear and obvious connection between the individuals they had identified being actually on the payroll for the campaign.
0: Yeah, and these young men were given some money, and between July 8th and July 26th, I'm reading from your piece, and they said walk in parades, deliver yard signs, and knock on doors. I was going to say, though, this is where I want to know from Kansas, because Kris Kobach, as you write and has been written about Kris Kobach, I mean, he himself has, as you write in your piece, the Southern Poverty Law Center, which obviously tracks hate groups. Kobach himself has said this is a smear campaign against him, and there was a quote in your article that he's not a racist and they won't tolerate racism, but he's made a fortune, and this was in ProPublica and other places in the Kansas City Star as well, that he's made a fortune using these kind of anti-immigrant initiatives that he's gone across the country and really been swindling towns. I mean, as one person from in your state said, he's like the music man. He goes from town to town saying he'll get, you know, he'll solve their immigration problem. And so how does the campaign, because again, you're on this on a local level, how does the campaign balance that? Their views on immigration, Kris Kobach's history of, you know, in the SPLC, the Southern Poverty Law Center, criticisms of Kobach, and now these kind of criticisms. And then also the way I was introduced to you was by via Media Matters, in which Kobach has immigration statistics on his website from other white nationalists, Peter Gemma. So how does Kobach's campaign kind of balance that, that they don't tolerate racism, but they have this kind of shady history?
1: I should say that they strongly reject the narrative that the Kansas City Star and ProPublica wrote about in kind of running around to push legislation in these communities and then leaving them with the bill. In his explanation, he says, yeah, they reached out to me, they wanted to do this, and I came in to help them with either writing the law or enforcing the law or defending the law, I should say. And so it's a message that I think played well for him in the the primary where he can say, I'm going to stand up to illegal immigration. And I think that that drew a lot of support. We'll have to see if the same support is there in the general election, but it's a theme that he's continuing to push with the Molly Tibbetts murder. He issued a series of statements or a couple of statements complaining about the dangers of illegal immigrants.
0: Yeah, and sorry, Sermon.
1: I should have said too that with the Southern Poverty Law Center, he refers to them as a liberal institution that lacks credibility and is just trying to damage him. So that's the explanation basically from the campaign trail.
0: Yeah, and it's interesting. You know, I want to let my listeners know I'm speaking with Topeka Capital Journal's Sherman Smith. He's a reporter, and he wrote a piece on August 3rd. GOP consultants say Kobach campaign has white nationalists on payroll, and I recommend you read it. And there's something interesting about this campaign that I wanted to kind of swing away from the racism here a little bit, because you mentioned something before that I didn't know, and I think our listeners probably didn't know. One is Brownback, who, yeah, is probably nationally known as someone who's cut the government, you know, to the bone in Kansas, is now a Trump ambassador. But this was a unique election that when I was reading about it, that this is an election where Trump jumped in the primary, which is really rare, and backed Kobach for this, you know, for this primary. And I wanted to get your take on that because I didn't know his opponent had worked for Brownback. What are the internal workings there? And, you know, is this something that could split the vote? I mean, and again, maybe I ask a lot of questions. You can unpack them at your leisure here. But first question would be the Trump involvement in the primary, which is incredibly rare. We obviously know the ties between Kobach and Trump because Kobach was part of the voter, you know, his initiative about false voters and in the White House and everything else, and false voting across the country, which was then disproven, and then he's back in Kansas. But then the second question is, how likely is Kris Kobach to win the election in Kansas?
1: Well, that is a lot to unpack. Just starting with the Trump endorsement, it was kind of it seemed inevitable to me that this was going to happen. They were close allies. Kobach had been offered a couple of positions within the Trump administration that he turned down so that he could run for governor. He would brag during some of the debates that he has the president's personal cell phone number, and that, you know, I just talked to him 2 days ago, you know, things like that. And he really played up that position. Trump Jr. came to Kansas twice during the campaign to stump for Kobach, and the governor's campaign, I think, worked as hard as they could to try to keep the president out. They tried to form these relationships, or demonstrate at least to the White House staff that Collier was very much a Trump supporter and that the president could create some divisiveness by wading into this. Governor Collier was the first to sign the letter recommending Trump for the Nobel Peace Prize. They would take a cue from the president on a number of issues when it was discovered that there were some of the immigrant children who had been forcibly separated from parents at the border were being housed at a facility in Topeka. The statement from the governor was very nuanced. It was, we completely support the president's stance, but maybe we should get these, make sure these kids are being well taken care of here. When there was a kind of a brief debacle over whether or not to lower the flags for the journalists who were killed, the governor waited until the president kind of changed his position and said, okay, we can lower the flags, and then instantly he sent out the message to lower the flags in Kansas. You know, he was very careful to not do anything that was in opposition of the president. But in the end, it didn't matter. The president stepped in and endorsed Kobach anyway. Did, as he had done elsewhere, 24 hours ahead of the election, he also did a series of robocalls that went out that morning, the election day morning, for Kobach. And Kobach has said that turned the election for him. You know, obviously 350 votes is a razor-thin margin, and the advance balloting showed that Collier was winning by a more decisive margin. The provisional ballots, of course, and the day of voting carried Kobach over the top by that very slim margin. And the other thing about that is some of the political science professors I've talked to still aren't clear what the effect of the Trump endorsement was. We had an outlier in this race named Jim Barnett, a former state senator. He had ran for governor as the Republican nominee 12 years ago. He's been out of the legislature for a while, was coming back into the fold, and had really taken a move away from the kind of the hard right stance that Kobach and Collier represent in the party. One of the political professors told me he basically ran as a liberal in this race. He wanted to expand Medicaid, for instance, was one of his main platform. And in the

0: does it actually affect you on a daily basis? And she said, when I meet people for the first time, they ask if I'm a terrorist. They want to know, are you a terrorist? Am I a terrorist? And even if they don't ask, she feels that they're kind of wondering anyway to themselves, am I dealing with a terrorist here just because she's Muslim? And so, I don't know statewide how that translates, but I know there are people who have those concerns in Kansas.
1: Wow. It's definitely a story we have to keep on. And, I mean, with the rise of all this across the world, really, I mean, stories every day. I want to thank you for the article. The article, again, is available in the Topeka Capital Journal, and the reporter, Sherman Smith. And I recommend, again, especially in states that, you go out to Topeka Capital Journal. I mean, this Chris Kobach character, if you don't know him, you should. And he certainly has a national profile. But thank you so much for the work, Sherman, and thank you for, reporting on this. And we'd love to have you on again.
0: Yeah, thank you for having me.

before I let you go today, I was at the Left Coast Forum in Los Angeles, sponsored by LA Progressives, Dick and Sharon. And Rebel Diaz got to play, and then sadly, because people didn't stay for the whole evening, I was treated to a couple songs. I think this song is very fitting for today's show. It is I'm a Legal Alien. I'm going to play it in its entirety right now, but it's Rebel Diaz, and you can go find their work other places. But this was the Left Coast Forum, and before I really start getting into the song, because I was at the Left Coast Forum, there's obviously a big split within the Democratic Party and among progressive circles. There was a lot of pro-Democrat party people there, but they were very upset at Eric Bauman. They've been very upset. And here in California, Eric Bauman, according to them, took the election, stole it, whatever words you want to use. But I'm now angry at Eric Bauman because instead of focusing on how California could set the standard for progressivism across the country, he decided to tweet out a negative comment, boycott In-N-Out Burger, because In-N-Out continued their trend of giving about $25,000 to the GOP in California. Well, the GOP is dead in California, and so maybe it's time for us Californians to say we can do better, our candidates can do better, and maybe we can set the trend for the country as we have done on many, many issues. So here's Rebel Diaz's song. You know, of course, thanks for listening to Inform Rant. I've been your host, Josh Scheer. Stay strong as always, and have a wonderful, wonderful week. So here's Rebel Diaz. Enjoy.

0: I'm Dr. Anthony Lizowitz, and this is Climate Connections. The land in California's Sacramento-San Joaquin River Delta is sinking rapidly, and in the process, it's releasing a lot of climate-warming carbon dioxide. Hundreds of years ago, the area was mostly a wetland, where waterlogged plants slowly broke down into carbon-rich peat soil.
1: But today it looks totally different. It's now a network of islands, many of which are 10 to 25 feet below sea level.
0: Sydney Chamberlain of the Nature Conservancy says the main reason for this change is agriculture. Starting in the 1800s, levees were installed, and much of the land was drained to create islands where farmers could grow crops such as corn.
1: When you take water off of peat soils, processes in the soil cause it to release carbon dioxide, which is a greenhouse gas, and makes the land subside or sink.
0: But she says re-wetting the land can help slow that process. So the Nature Conservancy has purchased one of the islands in the Delta and turned thousands of acres of it into rice paddies, which are flooded part of the year. And they're restoring other parts of the island back into wetlands.
1: Together, this mosaic of rice and wetlands will not only tackle climate change and help to stop land subsidence, but also provide great food and housing for wildlife.
0: Climate Connections is produced by the Yale Center for Environmental Communication. To learn more about climate change, visit climateconnections.org.
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0: This is My Black, My Hood, My City, and I'm the Revy Rev, the Reverend Joan Ross. So excited today because my guest is from an organization that I value and cherish a lot. Adriel Thornton is here, and he is with MOGO.
1: Yeah.
0: So, Adriel, welcome to My Black, My Hood, My City.
1: Thank you. I'm happy to be here.
0: So let's go. You know, I love MOGO. I was in on the original planning around MOGO. I got excited then. Mm-hmm. I have stayed engaged. Like I said, Roland was generally the person that kept me up informed with what's going on. Mm-hmm. And we had our little secrets when things were being launched, and he would not reach out to us. So I'm so grateful that you took the time today amidst everything else that's going on in our lives.
1: Right.
0: Just tell us about something that's happy, something that's fun, and let's talk a little bit about MOGO. But first of all, let's talk about you. How long have you been with MOGO?
1: Right. So I've been the Director of Marketing and Community Outreach for MOGO since February of 2017. So just a few short months before we launched.
0: Okay. Well, how come I haven't run into you? It was always Roland that came out.
1: I think we may have at some point, but you know, it's possible that you probably have more direct contact with Roland, whose role was much more on the, you know, did a lot more reach out to specific organizations and things like that. He was much more involved in the sort of equity and political side of what MOGO was doing.
0: Yeah.
1: And the mobility side of it. Yeah.
0: So now we're banning this word around MOGO, like everybody on the planet knows what MOGO is. So what's MOGO all about?
1: So MOGO is Detroit's bike, or Metro Detroit now, their bike share system. And I know that that's another word that we banter around that folks may or may not know, but a bike share system really is, it's a system of on-demand bikes that are usually at stations and that people can go and access for a variety of needs, whether it's as a transportation source, you know, really to get from point A to point B, or for, you know, accessing for to run small errands, get to school or to work, or for exercise and recreation. You know, so folks really do do ride bikes for a variety of reasons. And it's a bike share because you don't keep the bike. You know, you have to return it to one of our stations so that it's accessible to other folks to use in the system.
0: Yeah. And I guess that's so different from bike rental. And that's what people sort of get confused in their minds when we talk about bike share versus bike rental.
1: Right.
0: Is there a time that you have to have the bike, or you could a maximum time that you can share or have the bike?
1: Yeah, so we just, it's funny you should say that, we just changed our pass options and our ride structure a little bit, because after 3 years of being in the market and of getting feedback from MOGO riders, we realized that, so how we had it set up originally was that, you know, you could check out a bike, but you had to return it to a station every 30 minutes. And then you could immediately check it back out, but and continue your ride. But if you kept it out longer than the 30 minutes at any given single trip, then you would have overage fees. So the current rate, if you were a casual rider, would be $4. And if you were a member, it was $2 per half hour. So after listening to feedback, we realized that structure wasn't exactly what people in Metro Detroit wanted. So we just recently changed it now where you can keep the bike out as long as you like. We have two new casual pass options. And when we say casual, what we mean are people who are not members, right? Cardholders for MOGO. So as a casual rider, you now have a pay-as-you-go option, which is just $1 to unlock and then 25 cents per minute. So you can, you know, ride as long as you want to. Those are really designed more for, I would say, single trips, single, you know, where one person just wants to get from here to there. You know, just shorter trips in general, right? And so then there's the prepaid option, which is you get 2 hours of ride time for $18. And then if you happen to go over that, it's 25 cents per minute. So those two options really do allow the rider now to have a pass option that really works for what kind of trip they take. If they want to just ride around, you know, maybe from the riverfront, go up to Eastern Market, you know, go to the Charles Wright Museum, you know, the prepaid option is probably the best thing for them because it's a 2 hour block. And the cool thing about that pass is that once you pay for those 2 hours, they never expire. That time never expires. So let's just say that on one day you did a ride and it was 45 minutes. Once you put the bike back, that clock stops. So you then have until forever. I don't want to say forever, but then you can go back and you still have, you know, an hour and 15 minutes to use.
0: Yeah.
1: You know, so you can break that time up however you like.
0: Yeah.
1: So yeah, we really got rid of the idea of you know, returning the bike. And for our members, our Access Pass members, our monthly pass members, and our annual pass members, we up to the ride time, the free ride time that they get from 30 minutes to 60 minutes. Okay. So it really is a much more useful system now.
0: Yeah. Maybe it's the members passes that I used to think were just so wonderful because when you say 25 cents a minute, it scares me. That like, whoa, wait a minute, hold on. Low rider like myself, that could be an hour, and at 25 cents for 60, that's like, wow, it sounds a little high. You think of the 10 cent a mile for your car, you know, or 25 cents a mile for your car. Are you finding that it's more beneficial to have the pass, of course, to be?
1: Yeah. So, I mean, you know, we've always thought that if you were a resident here in the city, or if you were going to use MOGO on a regular basis, that it just made more sense to get one of the pass options, right? One of the memberships. So an annual pass is $90, but you also, you know, you have access to the bikes 24/7, 365.
0: Yeah.
1: So if it's, you know, Christmas Eve, you decide you want to go for a bike ride for some reason, you can do that. If it's 3 a.m. and you need to get back from, you know, where you've been out at, you know, you can jump on a MOGO and do that. So it's accessible to you all the time. And now with 60 minutes of ride time that you get per trip, you know, you really, as a pass member, it really is much like sort of a better deal, I think, for anybody that's going to use MOGO more than just a couple of times. The monthly pass is also, it's $20 for a full month of use. And again, that's not keeping the bike for an entire month. I want to be clear. Okay. You know, but it's, again, it's a monthly access. So we find that people use those or those pass options. A lot of times are students, you know, that are either going high school or college. Or folks who are going to be in town for a longer period than just a few days. It makes sense to go ahead and get that pass. And then we have the Access Pass, which I'm sure Roland has probably talked to you a lot about, which is an annual pass that we offer to folks who qualify for state benefits for $5. Yeah. So it's an annual pass. they get a year membership to MOGO. And if they have, you know, again, if they have Medicaid or a bridge card, any of those kind of state benefits, then they qualify for that pass. So
0: does unemployment qualify for that now that you know, such a rise in the unemployment claims in the state? Does that qualify for that?
1: Yeah, I'm not sure. In order to access it, you need that nine digit case number from the state.
0: Okay.
1: So I'm not sure if they give one to you with unemployment, but you know, any of the other programs that the state offers that you get that nine digit case number with, you can actually use that to get a $5 access pass from MOGO.
0: Yeah, I think you get some kind of case number from unemployment. I mean, they've got to categorize them and list them by something other than name. So
1: I'm yeah, sure
0: maybe some assignment, but that's interesting.
1: Yeah.
0: The large number of unemployment cases that have been filed during COVID-19.
1: Yeah,
0: this.
1: You know, I'm happy though that that exists, right? Like
0: yeah.
1: It's unfortunate that you know, due to a global pandemic, you know, we had to do things to sort of safeguard each other. And that meant shutting down some businesses, which again is, you know, painful. But I'm glad that the Congress went ahead and did the right thing and expanded those benefits and allow people to actually to get on them and have some sort of safety net, which is why that's exactly why those things are important, right? It's a safety net for folks.
0: You know, having been in on the original planning around MOGO, that was one of the things that benefits for people who are receiving state kind of benefits was something we pushed for. The other thing that was so wonderful that we pushed for was that MOGO didn't just become a midtown, downtown thing.
1: Right.
0: There was actual neighborhood access to MOGO since the very beginning. I know we in the North End have access, and I know Southwest Detroit has access. So there was something past community, past midtown, downtown, which made it an our project.
1: Yes. You know, I have to say that our executive director, Lisa Nizowski.
0: Yes, Lisa, wonderful.
1: Yeah, she is amazing. And she, you know, she started this 5 years before we launched. So what was that, 2012? Or it was 5 years, maybe 2013, something like that, in the Office of Economic Development at Wayne State. And just to study to see if Detroit could benefit from a bike share program. And one of the things that people may not know is that Lisa came into this and baked into the DNA of MOGO that we be as accessible and inclusive and as equitable as possible. So it was really important to her. And so when myself and Rory, who's the operations director, got on board, that was already instilled, you know. And so we've consistently tried to look for ways to make MOGO as accessible as possible, and where the stations are is the big part of that.
0: Yeah.
1: So we launched in 10 Detroit neighborhoods, including the North End, including the West Village, including, you know, your Corktown, your Southwest Detroit. And you know, it's really important to us that we do that. And now with our expansion, you know, we were really excited to be able to expand into Northwest Detroit along the Livernois McNichols corridor.
0: So you're just like rolling. You're so anxious to get to that bubbly new news that you just floated out there.
1: Yeah,
0: so now you're in someplace else. All right. All right.
1: Well, so, you brought up neighborhoods, so I wanted to make sure that we had. But well, I mean, we'll talk about the expansion later, I'm sure. Yeah.
0: No, that was supposed to be the drum roll piece.
1: Okay. All right. Well, there's more to that, so we can still drum roll it.
0: So, and, you know, a couple other things that happened along the process was when you launched the bikes that are for people who are challenged, people who have trouble, for a handicap, for seniors. And I think there's a tandem, isn't there? Don't you have a tandem?
1: Yep, there are. So that is our adaptive program.
0: Okay.
1: It's called, you know, the adaptive bikes. Adaptive bikes are what we use. And when we launched that in 2018, we were only the second big city in the United States to have a bike share system that launched an adaptive bike share component. So Detroit was in the forefront of that. And so we have 13 different bikes in the fleet at this moment, including recumbent bikes, including tandem bikes. We have a cart bike, which is basically, you have a big cart on the front. And so someone that's wheelchair bound can actually slide into this and have someone, you know, someone would have to pedal for them. But, you know, we have just a variety of bikes that, you know, are not necessarily just for people who are differently abled, but also, you know, for seniors who are not comfortable with riding a two-wheel bike anymore. You know, we've got tricycles that they can use. And it really is, you know, again, thinking about how people are differently abled and providing transportation service for them or recreation service for them. Again, is just another way that we really thought that we could expand what accessible really means to a bike share system. You know, it's not always just about price. It's not always just about location. It's about ability to ride.
0: Yeah. So, are all of the adaptive bikes across all of your platforms, or is there a special station that you have to go to for that one?
1: So unfortunately, the because of the nature of the bikes, you know, they are a wide range of sizes and design. They can't actually fit into our stations. So we have a partnership with Wheelhouse Detroit at their Riverwalk location, where someone who wants to get a bike has to make a reservation online at our website. And then because sometimes they have to go and get fitted for the types of bikes that we have. But you make the reservation and then you go to Wheelhouse Detroit and you get that bike. Yeah. So they actually handle the logistics of renting the bikes for us.
0: Yeah.
1: And it's been an amazing and beautiful partnership that we've had with them.
0: Wow. That's a little bit difficult. I mean, because everybody doesn't have that kind of transportation, wherein with the stations being so neighborhood based, mm-hmm. can get to a station fairly easy. But if you need an adaptive bike, you have to kind of have some transportation to get to the transportation.
1: Right. Well, you know, and again, that's something that we had thought about. And, you know, not only are the bikes not, you know, they can't fit into our regular stations. The reality is that we also really want people who need those bikes to be able to have access to them. If they were out in at our stations, realistically, people would just be out riding them for the sake of riding them.
0: Yeah.
1: So, you know, it's while there is that extra step of having to actually get to the location, we actually do feel that it's actually a safe. It's better for people who actually need them, because they know that they will be there. That's why you kind of have to go and reserve it so that you can access that bike. And hopefully, you know, they'll start making those types of bikes to fit in the bike share stations in the near future.
0: Is it cost the same for those as well? Is it the same rate structure?
1: It's a slightly different rate structure. It is, we have a 12-hour single day pass, and then we have a $12 single day pass, and then we have a $30 season pass for adaptive. Adaptive bikes are also only available really basically from May to October. This year, it's been a little different because of COVID. Things were locked down and stuff. So we're still waiting for the launch date of adaptive. But, you know, they also don't really operate that well in winter weather with snow on streets and everything like that. So it's a little bit of a different operation with that. And if you know, you can find out all the details if you go to mogodetroit.org/adaptive.
0: Okay. So let's talk a little bit about COVID and the impact mm-hmm. that had on the operation, just that being out, social distancing part. But also, you know, we were so excited the first year of Mogo because you guys just surpassed every mm-hmm. number that could that anybody could imagine. I think I probably had the highest guess, but and Lisa would say, oh, and I'd say, yeah, you're gonna hit that. So how has it been? Talk about COVID-19.
1: Yeah, well, again, you know, who knew, right? I mean, you know, who knew that this would be something that we were dealing with here in the world? Yeah. It's kind of amazing, you know. So, really, you think about 6 months ago, you know, we had, you know, everything was fine and going down the line. Well, I shouldn't say everything was fine, but yeah, we were dealing with
0: those colored glasses at that point. Yeah. About to fall.
1: Right. But, you know, in response to that, I mean, we were, you know, on lockdown just like everyone else, us personally, you know, and working from home. We still are. Yeah. But our operations team, we made a decision to keep Mogo open and to keep the bikes accessible during COVID for a variety of reasons, and which we've seen actually, you know, sort of come to realization. One, we consider ourselves to be first and foremost a transportation system. Mm-hmm. And so we have quite a few riders who depend on Mogo to be their this is their sole transportation source. And so because we were in lockdown didn't mean that we didn't necessarily have things to do. Some folks had to go to work, you know, still, and essential workers had to get to where they had to go. People still needed a way to get to things like grocery stores. We wanted to keep that transportation service open. And then later on, as the lockdown sort of continued, the messaging sort of went to, you need exercise, you need to still get out and be active for your own physical and mental health. So, you know, that really then made access to Mogo important for that reason too. So there are a couple of things that we did because we knew, you know, because we stayed open. And one was with our operation partners, Shift Transit. They're the ones who go out and rebalance the bike and maintain the bikes and maintain our stations. So their staff took a lot of extra safety precautions within the warehouse, and then started going to single driver, you know, the vans became, you know, single occupancy to go out and rebalance the bikes and the system. But we also stepped up our cleaning measures of the bikes and of the stations. So every time that one of the rebalancers went to one of our stations, which was often, part of the routine, this is still happening today. Part of the routine was to sanitize every touch point at the station. So that included the kiosk screen, the receipt dispenser, you know, the place where you put your credit card in, and then the docks, you know, where people have the key, the number pad, and then the bikes, you know, the handlebars, the seats, all those sort of touch points were regularly cleaned by our staff when they went to a station. And we also strongly encourage riders, there's signage up at the stations, again, still to this day, that encourages the riders to use safety precautions on the bikes, you know, to treat it just like you would if you were going to the store.
0: Yeah.
1: You know, wear a mask, wear your gloves, use common sense, you know, sort of safety precautions. Yeah. So we've you know, that's sort of worked out well for us. Another thing that we did, and I'm sorry, I'm going to roll that.
0: Talking about Mogo, that's okay. Yeah.
1: Another thing that we did, which was really helpful at the end of the day to a lot of folks, was from April through the end of May, we offered a monthly pass for free. Yeah. So yeah, and that was to everybody. No one had to prove anything. No one had to prove hardship from COVID or any of that other stuff. It was just whoever wanted it could get it. It literally was just on the screen as one of our options. It's a monthly pass, $0. And so we saw a lot of ridership and the utilization of that. And some of the feedback from folks that were out there using it was, thank you. You know, this was how they got out of, this is how they got out of the house. This was how they exercised. You know, and so it was really us pivoting and saying, you know, we're not trying to be out there making, you know, $1 million off of this. You know, Mogo is a Detroit-based nonprofit, mission-based organization. So we wanted to do something to really help the community and essential workers and people who still need to run errands, you know, and all those things. Yeah. So we just said, hey, let them ride for free.
0: Yeah. So we've got to put a break in here. Adriel Thornton is with us today from Mogo. I'm excited about Mogo. I love talking about Mogo. We're coming right back. My block, my hood, my city.
2: This is Michigan State Senator Adam Ollier. The United States Constitution requires that the resident population of the country be counted every 10 years. A complete and accurate count is vital for our Highland Park community. An accurate census count ensures that all Highland Parkers get their fair share of federal dollars, which is an estimated $18 million per year. For more information, please go to www.2020census.gov. This 2020 Highland Park Census Count Committee initiative is a public service announcement of this station.

0: This is Queen. My Black, My Hood, My City. Thanks so much for joining us today. Adriel Thornton is here. And I know it's Adriel. What is this a problem for me? Lord, help me. Adriel. Yes. Like Adrienne, but Adriel.
1: Exactly.
0: Yeah. Okay. Adriel Thornton is here with MoGo. The great company, great organization. I love these guys because they thought of community in the beginning. They didn't think of just developing downtown and midtown. And now, drum roll, there's expansion news and there's exciting things happening in other parts of Detroit. Let's talk about that.
1: Yeah. So, I mean, we're super excited. You know, I think this is a great transition from the COVID conversation we were having because we had to actually delay our expansion a little bit because of the stay-at-home orders and because of the pandemic and the seriousness of it. Because we knew that, what's funny is that around our launch event, we had planned this big launch event, and then of course we couldn't do it. So we had to do a sort of a virtual launch event, which was great. We produced a really nice video explaining expansion, and then just sort of had to put the stations out there. But we finally have expanded into Northwest Detroit along the Livernois and McNichols corridor, but also into Southern Oakland County. So into Ferndale, Royal Oak, Oak Park, Berkeley, and Huntington Woods. And so we've got 31 new stations and 140 new bikes, which brings our totals up to 75 stations and 620 bikes. So we've almost doubled our fleet. I'm sorry, almost doubled our stations, you know. And we're just super excited that this expansion's been a long time coming. And we want to, you know, we want to get in as many neighborhoods in Detroit as possible. And, you know, with the great support of and help from the suburban communities, we were able to actually expand in the Oakland County, which in a sense makes MoGo one of the first real regional transportation systems.
0: Wow.
1: Right? Which is kind of crazy, right?
0: That's a conversation for another day too.
1: Right.
0: Yeah.
1: Right. But it's super exciting. We just launched this past Thursday. So it hasn't even been a full week yet. And we're already seeing some strong ridership and utilization in that expansion area. And I'm sure that it will just continue to grow. But folks are really excited to have us there. Like people really, you know, it's, and I get it, right? In Detroit, you know, we're so used to things, you know, well, it's been changing the past few years, but we've been used to things happening out in the suburbs and then maybe eventually coming to Detroit. You know what I'm saying? Like expanded, starting out there first. And so, you know, this way was sort of the other way around. Yeah. And, you know, it's the suburban communities who are like saying, finally, you know, it's here. And the people in Northwest Detroit, you know, we have, since MoGo launched, we have had members or riders from every zip code in the city of Detroit, except for the floating post office, right, which has its own. I got to get that. I got to find out whoever's working there and give them a pass so we can, we can actually say that we got every single one. But we've had ridership, you know, riders from all over the city. And so this is, you know, I live in our expansion area. Mm-hmm. I live in Northwest Detroit. So it's super exciting for me and for a lot of other people to, you know, be able to just go a little ways, get to a station and then enjoy MoGo without having to get in my car and drive downtown or to Southwest Detroit or somewhere like that. So it's expanding access. And with the two systems in operation, you know, someone who lives in Fitzgerald now has another way to get to work if they live in North End or downtown or in Corktown, you know, or somewhere like that. Like it really does open up the possibilities for folks to be able to get to where they need to go.
0: Yeah. Amazing, because sometimes ideas like this are so fresh and so wonderful that we're so blessed that nobody else opted the idea and started their own little suburban MOGO kind of system, that MOGO is able to keep this under one roof. But with the expansion, will there be added adaptive stations that would, because I wouldn't want somebody from Ferndale to have to come all the way downtown and things like that.
1: So we are definitely looking into that. I don't want to bring it up because it sounds a little crass, but the adaptive program is really expensive.
0: Yeah,
1: the bikes themselves are really expensive. They are custom made for the most part, and our partners at Peak, PEAC, really helped us with finding the bikes and figuring out what we needed to do to access, you know, because they're really committed to the idea that everyone should be able to bike. There's the expense of equipment. And then there's also, again, the logistics, right? Of, you know, if we did it in the expansion communities, it really would have to be a place that people would have to go to that would service them up there. So, I mean, all those things are, you know, with us just expanding into the new area, we are still figuring it out and trying to figure out how we can also expand adaptive. Yeah. Up there. It's definitely something that we're thinking about, but right off the bat, initially, it's not something that we could have done.
0: Yeah. Well, you know, the bike itself, the regular bike, is very expensive. You all are doing a very, very nice bike. So that's one issue. And the other part of me, we're really having to push organizations to fight for more disability rights. Mm-hmm. That, you know, we know it's expensive, but that group, the groups of, and you mentioned seniors in that group.
1: Yeah.
0: Is an ever-growing group.
1: Yeah. Yeah.
0: And they have rights too. And I have to push for them. So I understand what you're saying.
1: Yeah.
0: And the whole issue of it, but you need to push the funders and tell them I said so.
1: Right. Well, yeah. I mean, well, you know, we are pushing and we are figuring out and applying for different things. Right. Again, it's really Alisa and Rory thing who really work on that initiative. So I don't want to get too far into the weeds with it, but I will let you know that like we definitely, we very definitely have that on our minds. And so it's not something that we want to do nothing but expand it, you know, and make it the more accessible we can be to all types of people, the more in sync with our mission that we are, you know. So that's the thing. And by the way, there is a senior pass option out there too.
0: There is.
1: You know, so you could go. There's a senior discount to our annual pass. So again, folks can go to our website to find that information out.
0: So talk about a little bit about the numbers. I know that, you know, COVID has taken the numbers in a different kind of direction, but we were so excited about that. And the other thing that I'm always impressed with was the outreach that happened around the sort of, it wasn't complete streets, but it was a bike-a-thon that happened every year. What's it called? Closed streets or something?
1: No, it was called Open Streets.
0: Open Streets. Well, I knew it was something. Open Streets. That was always an amazing program. So in post-COVID or, second phase COVID, what's the plan? Because that always happens in September.
1: Yeah. So actually, it's funny. Last year, we did not do Open Streets. Again, Lisa Nisowski and some other folks helped put Open Streets on and together, and it was an initiative that Roland worked on when he was with us, but it had happened before that, I think that the powers that be, you know, Lisa herself and Lisa included, thought that it would be better ran by, you know, the members of that community, you know, or organizations of that community. So I know that there were some conversations about you know, some Southwest business or civic entities sort of taking it over. Dearborn did do one, and that was something that I know that we can right.
0: Yeah, I have that in the studio, so I don't have to worry about that.
1: Right.
0: Go ahead, I'm listening.
1: Okay, all right, cool. But yeah, just you know, Dearborn actually had an open streets, and then there was a open streets also done in Rouge Park. So it's a platform that can be replicated, and I think that that is probably the future of open streets. Whether Open Streets Detroit will happen, at least in the same area or whatever, I'm not 100% sure on. But it's not really in Mogo's hands anymore. Mm-hmm. So that's kind of where that is. But it's an amazing concept, and it goes along with, you know, there's open streets, there's complete streets. Complete streets being streets that are not just for cars, mm-hmm. but that are actually designed for other forms of mobility. And also pedestrians, you know, we forget that people, you know, the single greatest transportation option that people have is to walk, right? We're human beings. So, there's a movement throughout the world, actually, this is a global movement, to start redesigning cities and streets and make them, make the design centered around people mm-hmm. and these other forms of mobility, as opposed to just automobiles. And so that leads to things like, you know, safer streets, healthier environments, sort of slower pacing, which actually increases the economic impact for small businesses and anything along those streets. Lots of benefits to that. So
0: that hasn't made you popular with drivers, though, I can tell you that.
1: No, well, you know, and you know, I mean, you know, I'm from Detroit, you know, myself, you know, and so, you know, I can't imagine them putting a bike lane on 7 Mile, for instance. I mean, you know, this is where I live, right? But, you know, the reality is that, you know, here's the funny thing, right? And some history, you know, Detroit was one of the first cities to have a paved road. That paved road was actually made for bikes. They paved the road for bikes. Detroit used to be, before it was the auto capital, was the bike capital. And there was more bike. You could talk to Todd Scott about this from Detroit.
0: Oh, okay.
1: Detroit Greenways Coalition. He will tell you all of this info. But Detroit was a bike city. And the first paved road was not made for the automobile. It was made for bikes. Yeah. And so we really have gotten away from this idea that bike as transportation. You know, I think as the popularity of the auto rose and things start to be designed around it, that the biking was sort of relegated to a recreational thing. And in the past 10 years, a shift has been happening where people are beginning to really want to use, you know, you have big cities, super big and dense cities like New York, Chicago, where it was just simply faster. Yeah. To commute by bike than it was by car or by other forms of transit. So, you know, it's really drivers in this particular city are just not used to having to deal with people using the road alongside with them. Mm-hmm. And so while the anger is there, what ends up happening, though, is that those same drivers are able to actually benefit from that. Yeah. And there's something to be said, I think, for the, like, when you're on roads, like you take a Cass Avenue, right? Which was one of the first cities I could think of in Detroit that got a real substantial bike lanes, right? That what happened is, again, businesses, there was an uptick in business from it because cars were going slower. And then more people started to do things like ride bikes in the bike lanes, and which then again, also there's a direct correlation between small business and bicyclists, because, you know, as you're going slower, you have a tendency to stop, and bicyclists tend to spend much more money as small businesses than drivers do, than cars, right? So what happened, though, the other thing that happened is, you know, there have been fewer pedestrian accidents, there have been fewer crashes. People are paying much more attention on a street like that because there is this other infrastructure that they have to pay attention to. So they're less likely to be on their phone. You know, they're paying much more attention to, you know, and it's not about just driving down that street at 60 miles per hour. Mm-hmm. You know, there's other stuff to attend to. So the traffic calming part of that is a huge benefit to drivers.
0: Yeah. You know, and help me with this. And I didn't know this until, you know, I'm a big solar person. I love talking about solar. I do a lot of work in solar. That the charge that your stations have are solar charged?
1: Yep. None of them are hardwired. They are all solar powered. So yeah, the kiosk, the docking mechanisms, all those things are powered by the sun. You know, if you pay attention to, I know you noticed it, but to your listeners, you'll see, if you, now that you know this, when you look at Mogo stations, you'll see our solar panel. It's the thing that sticks up. It's on a pole. It's got the two solar panels there. So that, you know, that powers the mobile, you know, the cellular line in there. It's everything. You know, it powers everything at our stations. So every single one of our stations now, every single one of our 75 stations are all solar powered.
0: And there's 75 stations now?
1: Yeah.
0: Did you say 75?
1: Yep, we had 44 previously, and then we added 31 in the expansion. So that's...
0: Do you not know how much solar power you have there? How many watts there is there?
1: I don't know that.
0: Okay.
1: Yeah, I don't know that much of a technical question.
0: You know, we have a green map of Detroit, and I don't believe that the solar, your bike stations are reflected on the green map. And
1: we're
0: accumulating how much solar wattage we are actually using right now in Detroit. And I think that's a key component if you've got 75 stations that we aren't showing on our green map. So somehow... I've got to make sure, and I will take that responsibility to make sure it's to the Green Task Force.
1: You know, you can definitely email me.
0: Okay.
1: After this, and I'll connect you, Rory, and our operator, Ship Transit, which should have that info available.
0: Okay, and the stations, are they Wi-Fi accessible as well?
1: So they're not Wi-Fi accessible to the consumer.
0: Okay.
1: The system has a cellular system, not necessarily a Wi-Fi one, but it's for us to be able to connect to, you know, what we need to connect to.
0: Right. Yeah.
1: They're not Wi-Fi accessible yet. I suspect that technology is probably coming soon, where it would be also a Wi-Fi hotspot. You know, which would be fantastic, right? Like, I would love it if, you know, this is me. You know, totally, this is not a Mogo initiative or anything like that. This is just Adriel talking. But I think wouldn't it be fantastic if, you know, our stations, our kiosk or whatever, were places in the neighborhood that folks could come to and be able to access the internet?
0: Well, you know, we have two of those in the North End. We have two solar charging stations in the North End. There's actually two in Island View and two in Southwest Detroit. And we're looking to put two in Highland Park.
1: Oh, nice. Okay.
0: And they are, you know, fully solar powered. They have a 400 watts system there, and they are on lithium battery backup, and they have ports where people can charge their computers, their phones, that kind of thing, and get access to internet. So it's not as great an opportunity with COVID trying to, you know, do social distancing, but you know, on a nice day, someone can go sit out there and, you know, actually have their tablet or whatever and do some internet surfing. So just a side note, I'm really concerned about the solar and making sure that information gets on the green map.
1: Yeah.
0: So that would know, be have a better picture of Detroit and how we're using solar in the city.
1: Yeah, that's a great point. And I would love to, just email me and we can figure out how to make that happen.
0: So Adriel is with me today, Adriel Thornton from Mogo. And we're talking about Mogo, of course, and its great expansion work. Have you seen any emerging work that's coming out of COVID that would tend to say for your organization, and maybe Lisa's probably better visioning that, mm-hmm. that you need to be beginning to peruse or shift to?
1: You know, a lot of information that's coming out of COVID, especially in the mobility world, let me say specifically bike share. It's been, by and large, most of the bike share systems opted to stay open. But one thing that's been, completely obvious is the bike utilization and bike purchases are through the roof right now. Mm-hmm. And, you know, I think it's a combination of folks wanting to have something to, you know, a way to exercise, but also the fact that, you know, unless you're in the same family or whatever, you know, you can't really ride share right now, you know, while mass transit is, you know, bus systems and things are taking a lot of precautions, really like a lot of precautions. I know DDOT and Smart here are doing a fantastic job of just keeping social distance guidelines in place, and also providing PPE to folks when they get on the buses, and also doing amazing jobs of sanitizing. The reality is that folks are still a little nervous about utilizing those mass transit types of things. So the industry as a whole is, you know, sort of saying, okay, well, you know, it's showing that bike culture, and then by default, bike share is really important. But I think that one thing that we also are recognizing is that, you know, we could, you know, there might be some way, like from a structural standpoint, you know, with stations, or maybe the bikes themselves, I'm not 100% sure, that we can, you know, perhaps it's antimicrobial cushions on the handlebars or yeah. Something like, you know, I feel there's what's emerging is a desire for to step up what's already a safe thing, but to actually step it up to make it even safer. And to make it more useful for folks so that there is no fear, and that we can, I mean, because we know that, you know, this is not only are we not done with COVID, but we are likely to experience some additional pandemic issues in the future, you know, in the not too distant future. So I think that it's, you know, but I think that another thing that's emerging too is like we were just talking about, like what other applications can we join? What other ways can things like the structural things of bike share help with just, I think, society in general, right? Like you said, like, you know, creating Wi-Fi zones at stations, you know, if we're generating excess solar power, you know, is there a way to do other things with that? You know, to, you know, maybe it's a mobility hubs that we're talking about, you know, as far as like, you know, having a place where it's multiple options. You know, there's a bike, but there's also, that is the bus stop too.

0: You saw me. You see, probably see me
1: writing,
0: here.
1: writing those things down.
0: I am definitely writing them down. I'm taking notes about.
1: And you know, I have a million questions. I'm always like, oh, I'm so excited about this project and the work that's going on in the city. And we all sort of launched. I launched the radio station nearly around the time you all launched MoGo, I believe, in 2017. Was that your launch year? Yeah. I thought it was you at the Q line.
0: Yep, we launched. Q line launched about a month or so before we did.
1: Yeah.
0: And then we launched in May of 2017. It was May 23rd of 2017. And then.
1: Well, Q line launched May 12th. We launched May 11th.
0: Was it a week? Okay. It was 2 weeks.
1: Yeah, I thought we were all really close in there. And RiverWise, I have to give a shout out to RiverWise. They came online in March of that year. So
0: okay,
1: yeah. All of us celebrated that same kind of anniversary.
0: Yeah.
1: So as you're moving forward, community engagement is really a big piece for you and for me, all of the work I do. How are you doing any of these kind of Zoom bike trainings or anything like that yet? I know you were doing bike trainings at one time.
0: Yeah. So, you know, post-COVID, right before when we were talking about the expansion, for instance, you know, we were convening community meetings in each neighborhood in the expansion area, each community, where we invited folks to come out and tell us what they thought of bike share and like where they potentially wanted to see stations and things like that. So that was happening. And then the other community engagement piece, which Rory has a lot to do with and with what Roland was doing, was actually going out to different places in the community, you know, whether that's COTS, whether that's, you know, the NOAA project or any different places like that, to actually engage folks and bringing a sort of service to them, right? And the messaging to them. In addition to things that, you know, Lisa and I would do, which would be, you know, going and speaking on panels and sort of spreading the gospel of MoGo, right? but it's been a little challenging, obviously, since COVID hit. And so we haven't really been able to do sort of convening like that virtually. We're hoping, we aren't sure about street skills classes this year. Because again, you know, social distancing. And I just want to reiterate to you, you know, to your listeners that, you know, our way of thinking, COVID is not over, you know? and so, you know, and it's, I think it's really important to say that, today, because so many folks, I think, have forgotten that it exists, but it's not over. And, you know, they also are expecting a second wave, a much stronger second wave, or potentially a third, depending on how things are going, by September, right? So we really want to be very thoughtful and intentional with any sort of gatherings that we convene. And so doing something like street skills classes in the flesh would not probably be something that we would do. But I think that it's an intriguing and interesting idea to do it virtually. We just have to logistically figure out how to do that. Mm-hmm. You know, if it's someone standing in a park, you know, parking lot filming Rory teach people how to ride a bike, you know, that may be what we have to do, you know, and go from there. But I think that there's some interesting opportunities to we certainly are participating in some virtual things with folks. Lisa was just on a panel like last week and is on another one coming up soon. You know, I'm speaking as well. Rory is speaking, so we're out there and we're still being visible. But I think we have some interesting opportunities to convene some virtual things ourselves.
1: Yeah, you know, we're doing computer classes virtually. We're doing podcasting classes virtually. We never thought it was possible to teach podcasting.
0: Yeah, I'm actually intrigued by that because I want to start a podcast.
1: I'd love for you to. I got a couple programs that you might be interested in.
0: Yeah,
1: that.
0: You've got all the answers for me right now.
1: We're starting next week. We start a series of online computer classes. We're actually shipping internet in a box where people can do the inside install and we do the outside install.

0: guys.
1: We have them on the phone and we talk them through the inside install. So we're trying to find all these ways because I like you, I don't believe we're out of it yet.
0: Right.
1: And speaking of that, is your office going to open back up in this wave or my office isn't?
0: Right. Yeah. We've had some. So we share space. We share office space with the Downtown Detroit Partnership. We're an affiliate of theirs. And then we're independent. We're our own independent nonprofit organization, but we do share office space with Downtown Detroit Partnership. So we have had conversations. I know that they are coming up with a sort of reopening plan. But we as MoGo right now in this moment are not likely to go back to the office. It's great though, because we have such a small staff, right? It's that we can, you know, I think that we actually are probably, we probably talk more to each other now than we did you know, sitting in the office next to each other, right?
1: You're right.
0: Yeah, we're constantly on the phone or on a Zoom call or something with each other. So right now we're not planning to go that, because there's nothing necessitating us going back to that office structure, at least not right now.
1: Yeah. But you're able to do the redocking program and all of that is running smoothly, even with the office engagement.
0: Yep, that's our, so our operators, again, Shift Transit are the folks that we, that partner with us to do that. So they are actually the ones out in the field. They're the ones driving the vans, going to our warehouse and doing everything. So it's, you know, obviously that's stuff you can't do from home. But we really, really value and appreciate them now more than ever, because, you know, that's not a, you know, that's not an easy thing to ask someone to keep doing. Right. So, and the folks who are working there and are really, you know, doing what they can to make sure that they're being safe and that they're keeping others around them safe. So it's, you know, not to be undervalued or underappreciated at all.
1: Right. So I'm so grateful that, so before we go, you have to tell people how to reach out to you, how to get in touch, how to connect, 75 bike share stations. Wow. I mean, they ought to be able to connect with you really easily.
0: Right. Right. So the best thing to do is to, go to www.mogodetroit.org. That's our website. It's got every piece of information you need, whether that's from the MoGo for All program, which is the $5 access pass thing, to the adaptive program, to a station map, which shows you every single location of our stations. So yeah, you could go there, and on social media, on it's at MoGo Detroit.
1: Right.
0: Yeah. So that's, it's every, whatever channel you go on, it's at MoGo Detroit.
1: Adriel, thank you so much. Did I do it right that time?
0: Yeah, you got it close enough. Adriel.
1: Adriel.
0: Yes.
1: Adriel Thornton with MoGo. Thanks so much. We're going to email offline and get some answers to some of that stuff, because I think we could do some networking.
0: I do too. I'm very looking forward to it. And thank you, Reverend, for having me on your show. Much appreciate it.
1: Thanks, Adriel. See you soon. Okay.
0: All right.
1: Stay well.
0: You too.
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0: This is My Block, My Hood, My City. Excited today, Detroit. In the studio with me, I have a young woman, Kimberly Benjamin. She is the HR director for Dunamis Charge. And boy, we've got a lot to talk about. Kimberly, welcome to My Block, My Hood, My City.
1: Thank you. I'm so excited to be here.
0: So, Kimberly, unpacking all of this during this wonderful time, you are the HR director for Dunamis Charge. And Dunamis Charge is the first African-American woman-owned EV charging manufacturing plant located here in Detroit.
1: Yes, and we're really excited about it, as you can imagine. I mean, just to be able to be in this space, to be in this industry, and to be in the city and be able to provide EV for everyone starting here in Detroit, we're really excited. So as the HR director, I highlight that often because people need to know, you know, we're making history here with this.
0: You certainly are. And let's talk a little bit about that, your founder and CEO, Natalie King. I had an opportunity to meet Natalie maybe a year or so ago. And first of all, I was so impressed with the name of the company, Dunamis. Mm-hmm. And I think most people don't know, Dunamis is a biblical word. It talks about the God kind of power, that explosive dynamite God ability. And I think I was really impressed that Natalie selected that as the name of the company. How long has Dunamis been in Detroit?
1: Dunamis has been in Detroit over the last, I'm going to say around 3 or so years now. I've been the HR director for Dunamis Clean Energy and Dunamis Charge. And so I've been with the company for around 5 years. But yes, you're absolutely right. A lot of times people don't know what Dunamis stands for. And it's always a plus, always like a, like when you meet somebody who understands it and they're looking at you going, okay, Dunamis. Okay, I understand what Dunamis is about.
0: So you automatically instantly have a connection with those people because if they know the word Dunamis and its origin in the Bible, then that sort of gives you a kindred spirit, a link already to those people.
1: Yes.
0: Do you have that same kind of connection?
1: Yes, I do. I truly, you know, as a HR professional, but more than that, as a woman of God myself, I do have strong faith in the Lord. So I understand the importance of power and having this more power than what we can do. We have to go within to get it. And I was so humbled and excited when I first was introduced to Natalie and talked about Dunamis and her vision for the organization. And we both kind of just smiled when she said Dunamis, because I understood what Dunamis was about as well. So yes, it does go a long way. And it's just awesome when a person can start their business and name it, and but making sure that that name has meaning. Yes. It's a great place to start, a great place to work.
0: Well, I am so excited that Natalie is here in Detroit. I think that Detroit is the perfect place for an EV charger manufacturing place.
1: Yes.
0: Plant. I just think that's wonderful. So I know that her background goes back more than a decade. She's been involved with this work and charging stations since 2012. And the plant actually physically located here or opened about 5 years ago?
1: Yes. Actually, we have a brand new facility. It's located right off of 94 in the Mount Elliott exit. So it's a historic area for Detroiters, and it is a new facility. And a lot of times people come visit, they're thinking, okay, where am I going? But, you know, when you come there, you see it. It is a clean, bright, new facility, and which always amazes people when they come to visit us.
0: So inside of the facility, do we see as much attention to green and clean and renewable energy working inside of the plant? Or is this the vision for Detroit?
1: It is the vision, but I will say, just to know, I mean, my background, I've been in human resources over 34 years. And so I've had the opportunity to work for two of the automakers here in Detroit as their HR lead. And so I understand what that's like. And I will say it's refreshing to be able to come into our plant where everything is clear, everything is white, everything is clean. Even when people have to visit and go on tour into our facility, they have to put on the right equipment, I mean, the right PPE, if you will, the white non-static lab coats and shoe protectors. So you get a feel that this is different, and it's something a lot of people that haven't experienced before. So yeah, really excited about it. You have to come out and check us out as well too,
0: Oh,
1: if
0: we
1: you
0: definitely intend to. We want to do
1: haven't
0: our solar tour there this year. So I'm
1: been.
0: getting all
1: Wonderful.
0: that information so that we can make sure we have the right numbers and things for the tour. Currently,
1: Perfect.
0: you're employing over 150 people.
1: Yes, with Dunamis Clean Energy, Dunamis Clean Energy, we do oversee around 150 employees. Earlier, I mentioned that I am recruitment expert, the person over it. So if you can imagine the importance of hiring the right people, as well as hiring people for both organizations. So just for clarity, Dunamis Clean Energy, that's a company where we do provide cleaners and for different facilities, as well as lighting. We have a division with lighting and other aspects of clean energy. We also have energy managers that go out and do certain types of work, supporting our customers and our clients as well. So a lot goes on in our Dunamis Clean Energy piece. And with Dunamis Charge, which is the brand new facility, the brand new company, the newer company, I should say. That's where we're going to be putting together the electric charging stations that's going to be going into people's homes for residential as well as commercial. So as you can see, we have a lot going on, and I'm excited to be able to be leading both aspects of it for the recruitment and HR piece of it.
0: So let's talk a little bit about the EV charging side of it, the EV
1: Yes.
0: charger manufacturing. You know, we hear, I guess now these words are batted around EV chargers, EVs, and all of this. Of course, this isn't really new to the scene, but I think the use of it in everyday talk is new. So when we talk about electric vehicles, what's the advantage of having an electric vehicle?
1: Well, one of the advantages is definitely for energy, saving energy and saving money. And a lot of times in other states, technology may be focused heavily in those states where companies, you know, they're able to, or the state, and they're able to benefit from those. We don't want Michigan to be left out. We don't want Detroiters to be left out. So when I say that Natalie really has a passion to make sure that, yes, we hear about EVs. Some people may say it's cliche. Some people may say, I don't know what this is and can I really afford it? Or is this really for me? Our goal with Dunamis Charge is to let people know that it is for you. And that's why we're excited to be able to do this starting here in Detroit and then moving out into other aspects of the world. But we're excited to be able to provide this for Detroiters.
0: So, Kimberly, I have to push just a little bit on behalf of community. When we talk about can people afford this, you know, in Detroit, sadly to say, nearly 46% of the people earn less than $30,000 a year. So when we talk about an EV or an electric vehicle, how do you see affordability for that? And I know it has to touch your heart deeply. You're a Detroiter. You've been here all your life. How do you see that impacting real community when we talk about the cost of an electric vehicle, even though we all realize the savings to the environment, we realize the savings on the repair of the vehicle itself? How do you see that, and how can you relate that to community?
1: I would say, first of all, I agree with you. When you look at it, it can be challenging or expensive, or how can someone afford it? I really, the best answer I would have would be that there are, by EV being such in high demand, a lot of people are talking about it. Governments trying to figure out ways of how it can be available to everyone. There's grants, there's funding, there's resources, there's community partners that want to also participate, as well as there's churches, nonprofit leaders that are trying to figure, how can I be a part? How can I make sure that my congregation, my members, my people are aware of this and are able to benefit from it? So my best answer would be, just looking locally, there is a huge push for partnerships and community, and trying to determine how can we allow our members, allowing everyone, no matter where they are, to be able to have it. So it could be hard if someone's trying to get it themselves, may not have the funding, but we all know in this nonprofit world space that we're in as well, just from my experience in it, partnerships are important, collaborations are important, and working with faith-based leaders are also important to get it out to everyone.
0: So, Kimberly, here's my follow-up to that. When we look also across the country, and we know that Detroit has one of the highest utility costs in the country, how do we, again, look at this EV, even though we know that it's saving money and we are looking at ways, and certainly our organization joins that push with you. We're pushing very hard for clean energy for our families to have solar and renewable energy in their homes. How do we look at the cost of electricity here, and then talk about how does this spike the electric bills that we see at home? And if we put an EV charging station in our home, what does that do for the rate of electricity and the cost of it in Detroit?
1: Okay. For that one, I really don't have the answer. We do have a safety director. We do have our leadership team. We do have our seniors, our C-suite team, that really is on top of that. So I really don't have an answer to say what that would look like for the spike, for the cost of that. So I'm unable to really answer that one. I do apologize, everyone, on that one, but I would have to get more information on that for you.
0: That's okay, because part of this is to provoke the thought that we should look into that. What about the possibility of solar-charged EV stations?
1: That sounds awesome.
0: Solar-powered EV stations.
1: You know what, that, you know, that sounds awesome, and what I would love to be able to see is how that can come to pass, you know, starting those conversations, seeing there's opportunities. I will say with our company, with Dunamis Charge, we have lots of partners. There are lots of companies that we're talking with, that we're working with on identifying how we can do things differently and get out there again by us being the first minority-owned women in the space. We do have a lot of people that are meeting with us. So I like that thought. Maybe that's something we need to talk about when you come visit.
0: That's a conversation we were having with Natalie about a year and a half ago. So, and it's still very close to our hearts to have renewable energy. We're currently working on a community solar project to do a 2 megawatt renewable energy project in our neighborhood. And it was brought up at that time that maybe an EV charging station would be a perfect add. But here's my other got to dig this a little deeper kind of question. What are your thoughts or comments to people who would say that an EV charging station is another gentrification incentive? We've often have to deal with this issue of gentrification in our neighborhoods. So what are your thoughts? The more things we do that are, and I'm going to use this term, I know it's going to date me real bad, yuppie. The more things that we do that are focused in those kinds of areas, the more we open up gentrification avenues. Any thoughts on that?
1: The first thing that comes to my mind is that we have to move forward. We have to grow. We have to learn. We have to make sure people have the right skill set. We have to make sure people are developing these new skills. By me being an HR professional and career coach and really heavy into workforce development and assisting people that are displaced, a lot of it has to go with, okay, are we able to move forward and give people the skills that they need to be able to apply for certain roles, making family members more aware of technology changes and things that we need to be aware of and not be afraid of. I am also a certified AI consultant. And so there are a lot of people that go, what's artificial intelligence stuff? I keep hearing about ChatGPT and all the stuff. And the more we're afraid of not wanting to learn about it, the bigger, the wider the gap will be from people not having the skill set and realizing that they can do it. So I would say, just from a workforce development standpoint, from a standpoint of making sure that people in the community are learning and growing new things and new technology, their first step is to be open to it. And having an opportunity to share this with you on this station is our first step, so people could be more made aware of it. Yeah, I understand sometimes people have concerns with, okay, all these things are coming to the city. How is it going to impact the city? Are people leaving the city because now all these other opportunities are here? I get that. My only ask, though, as a workforce development specialist, an HR person, is what can we do to improve our skill sets in those technologies so you can get a piece of the pie? You can understand it. You can go back and train and help people that you know so that they're able to also be a part of this technology versus being afraid of it, if you will.
0: Right. So, Kimberly, and thank you for that response. Kimberly, I think that, and this is probably one of those conversations we would go on and on and on. When we think about gentrification, it's not the least of it, I think, is the fear or concern or the lack of opportunity and exposure to the technology, but more the concern of the neighborhood impact that these items have on existing residents. For instance, the family that's been there for 20 years, and even though they may have opportunity for the technology, there's also some great impact that these kinds of upgrades, improvements, changes, if you will, to our neighborhoods impact that stability of the existing neighborhood and always makes way for something outside of it. So, and I know this probably isn't the place for that conversation. This is a place to take it under prayer and advisement. But think about, I do, how is this impacting my neighborhood when we talk about displacements and other things that come about as a result? Now, nobody is against gentrification. Nobody is saying, hey, keep everybody out. What I have to consider is the overall impact that any program makes when it impacts the rest of my neighborhood. So I'm grateful that you're here, because what we do is try to provoke that kind of thinking. Let's think about the consequences to everybody of the actions that we take. But I'm excited today that Kimberly Benjamin, who is the HR director for Dunamis Charge and Dunamis Clean Energy Partners, is with us. Kimberly, I have a lot to talk about. Let's sort of switch gears and talk about the work of clean energy and how Dunamis sees itself involved in the overall picture of clean energy. Because when I think of clean energy, I don't just think of this one particular thing that we do, but I think of the broad picture. Again, how does that impact the rest of community?
1: Well, with Dunamis Clean Energy Partners, as I shared earlier, we do have energy managers that go out and work with companies and organizations on how can you do things a little bit more effectively and looking at the energy and sources and seeing how things can be done and being mindful of the cost as it comes with that as well. And then earlier I shared too about the lighting aspect of it. There are a lot of companies who are may need different types of lighting resources for corporations, companies, even or churches, you know, buildings. And there's an aspect of that as well with energy. So those are the major areas that we are in right now with Dunamis Clean. We also provide cleaners for our clients. I'm unable to give out the list of our clients, but that's a part of clean as well, as keeping those facilities safe and clean so that we all have power.
0: So when you say cleaners, you're talking about products that are actually used in other plants, other manufacturing places that are for cleaning purposes.
1: Well, what I'm talking about are actual people who go out
0: Okay.
1: and clean different facilities as
0: Okay.
1: well. So,
0: Okay. See, I wasn't aware of that aspect of Clean Energy Partners' work. Okay. So when we talk about Dunamis and the impact that it's had on Detroiters, are you currently seeing a large workforce from Detroit that are actually in the plant with you?
1: Actually, yes, and that's one of our goals too. Since I'm over the recruitment, we want to make sure that we really are bringing in people from the city to take these positions. We've hired electronic assemblers, operation leads, plant managers, quality engineers, product development engineers. So, you know, we're hiring a team and we're excited to be able to partner up with Michigan Works and other local communities. So we're able to make sure that we're able to get people from the city of Detroit.
0: Are the EV chargers out in community right now? Can I go to any of our communities and see a Dunamis EV charger?
1: Actually, we have developed them. So the answer is yes. We are in the middle of our major launch right now. So things are humming and we're really busy with that. But yes, we do have those out. We do have people who've already placed orders. They're very excited about what we're doing. So we're in the thick of it right now.
0: So, in my neighborhood, do you have any deployed?
1: I don't have the actual numbers as to where they're
0: Okay.
1: going, so I would venture to say if not now, there will be some soon.
0: Okay. Are the charging stations small? When I think of a gas pump, a gasoline pump, is it that big? Is it as small as a breadbasket? What's the charging station actually look like?
1: There are two different types. So normally when you think of that, you think of you walk up to a location where you can pump gas, maybe. So as large as those, I don't know the actual footage of that, or even something that's a little bit smaller. I know now when I'm out and about, I may see some places that have charging stations. Whenever I see them, I kind of check them out. So they don't have to be as large, but it has to be a device where you're able to back your car up into. And to be able to go ahead and do that charge, get that charge. We actually have a few at our location as well too. So when people come and visit our location, they're able to learn and see how we put how it's manufactured, how we put it together, and we do have some on site for our visitors.
0: Okay, so here's a zinger question for you, Kimberly. Do you have an EV?
1: No, I don't. Not at this time. And I'm like, I want one. It's coming this time.
0: I join you in that. I just paid off my car and I'd
1: Congratulations.
0: love to have one, but my car is paid off and we didn't drive very much during the whole 4 years that we've been under the pandemic and emerging from the pandemic. So I have very low mileage on my car. And when I look at, do I want to trade in my car and buy an EV at this time? I'm like, no, I don't think so, Kimberly.
1: You
0: But
1: know, when I here's the running joke and a little bit about me. I shared with you earlier that I work for two of the automakers in here in Detroit. And so every time I worked at one of the automakers, I had the car of the others. So I'm that one, like, okay, wait a minute, this isn't good. So when I came on board to work with Dunamis, I'm thinking, okay, I need to get an electric vehicle or a car that dual. I need to get one. So it's something I want to do. And hopefully I'll get one soon. The running joke is like, how can I get a car, Natalie? Can I get a car? And you get a car, and you get a car, and you get an EV.
0: So you'll have to contact some of those nonprofits that you mentioned earlier that have all these great programs that can help you get an EV, because I'm sure every interview you do, they're going to ask you if you have an EV.
1: Yes, and I would love to say yes, I do. So I will duly note that, and how we opened up this interview, EV is for everyone, so we can get one. It's not too late for us.
0: It certainly isn't too late. I'm so glad that you joined us today, Kimberly Benjamin, HR Director for Dunamis Charge and Dunamis Clean Energy. So sorry that Natalie wasn't able to join us, but I know it's a rollout time and it's been very difficult. We're going to take a break right now and come right back. Kimberly, please stay with us. Kimberly Benjamin, HR Director, Dunamis Charge.

0: Hey, Detroit, thanks for coming back. My block, my hood, my city. I'm Revy Rev, the Reverend Joan Ross, and I am your host and excited today to be talking with a bright, wonderful, articulate young woman, Kimberly Benjamin, who is the HR director for Dunamis Charge and Dunamis Clean Energy. And Kimberly, I think now we're going to switch gears to your favorite subject, and that is human resources, workforce development, and all of the things that goes with that. So I guess the first question, Kimberly, is people are finding workforce development, hiring, very challenging right now. What are you seeing as the obstacles and the challenging part of your job?
1: I would say the challenging part is just really finding someone that is a really good fit. I know that sounds cliche. There's other challenges too that I can also go down a list with, but finding the right one that would be a good fit for the organization that has the skill set. And really in this space, a lot of people really don't have experience working with EV and with the EV industry. So I get that. So not everyone may come with the 5 or so years experience in this space, but if they have manufacturing, if they have warehousing, if they're a leader, if they're really good with electronics and have a passion for EV, that's a great place to start.
0: So Kimberly, I'm going to share with you in this part, we can sort of just kick it and talk.
1: All right.
0: I share these challenges with you. I've been in corporate America for more years than I definitely should mention on air. But finding now the traditional values of work and workplace and bringing them into today's environment is the challenging part for me. What we thought, you know, for all the years that I worked, and I guess I'm one of those baby boomers who were dedicated, committed, tied to the job for life and those kinds of things. But there's a challenge around how the current employee views workforce and views the workplace. For instance, we have to be really flexible with our time. We're in most places say 40 hours a week is a work week. I found that when I work people 40 hours, I'm getting zilch. I had to cut our work time down to 30 hours just because of people's capacity to handle the load. Are you finding the same kind of strain? People are coming to the job with a lot more stress and a lot of different variables and issues that maybe my traditional corporate thinking doesn't embrace. It was like you leave your troubles at the door. And when you come in for 40 hours, you were committed and dedicated to that. I'm not finding that with today's employee.
1: Well, to date myself as well, I used to be a diversity manager at one of the automakers, and it's important that, and that was before diversity became cool. I tell people that all the time. That was way back before it was cool. Now everybody's saying diversity and inclusion, DEI, and all of that out there implementing stuff so that people would be able to embrace it. And one thing I will say, yes, there is a difference, you know, from way back, you know, from then. But one thing I've learned since I train, I'm a certified, I train people in HR and employment law and all this stuff. We're talking about the workforce is different. So one thing I've learned is that we do have to be more flexible. We have to really make sure that we're doing the best in our company so that we want to bring on board and attract top talent because they have options. And since they know now that, okay, I may not have all the experience, but I'm really good in this particular skill set, and all these other companies want me, I will say just from a company standpoint, we have realized that we have to be more flexible. We have to look at our benefits and what we're offering to see if it's something that is what they want. But as far as their work ethic, That can be a challenge, and that's something that all employers are kind of just dealing with right now. The
0: And
1: best way, go ahead.
0: what about soft skills? I find that people are not coming with adequate soft skills. Speak a little bit about soft skills.
1: Well, it's very important to have soft skills. People should know how to communicate with others. People should know what do you need to do to be successful in a new job? You know, do I communicate with my boss? Do I give them heads up with problems? Do I listen well, or am I used to just kind of being alone and not listening or participating? So those soft skills are important because that's how teams work together. Because if you really don't have a strong skill set in that space, you really could be impacting the company culture. I hate saying it, it sounds negative, but you really want somebody that can really work well in your organization, get along with the team, communicate, you know, with the team, because that is important when you bring people onto the board on your on board. People bring people on board. Yeah. When you say soft skills, though, I think about some family members that I know. And how it is different with the ages, you know, and so it's important to start realizing, okay, we have to set that phone down. We have to get outside. We have to have meetings with people. You have to know how to call people back, not just text. I totally get it. But I will say this. I remember that. And as a recruiter, since I'm overall recruitment, one of the successes for me is having people text me. That's how I communicate with candidates, is through the texting. You know, they got my information, I got theirs, and I know they're going to pick up with the text.
0: I am a big texter as well, but I know that when we bring in, we've taught two generations now that their phone is sort of like an appendage of their hand. You know, it has to be in their hand all the time. I've seen people, couples out on dates, and they're both holding their phone, looking at their phone, but they don't ever have an interaction. And then they come to me for marriage counseling before, you know, they're going to get married. And I'm saying, but you never talk to each other unless you send it in a text message, which was probably 120 characters or whatever is
1: And the
0: going.
1: message was wrong.
0: And the
1: And the message
0: message
1: was
0: was
1: wrong.
0: wrong. And you've got emojis and everything else going on now that are expressing us. So I know that soft skills are so vital, but it's sort of like a whole culture shift. And it does, you're right. It impacts the culture of the organization. So speak a little bit to that point. When you talk about the culture of the organization, what do you think the culture of your organization is?
1: That's one of the things I love talking about because I really like what we have. Well, and that word culture, we hear that a lot, and people go, what does that mean? It means how do you feel when you work at with the company? What processes do they have in place? Do you feel heard? Or do you feel listened to? What are some of the things that the company is doing regarding your well-being? We talked about that earlier too. It's not more, it's more than just coming to work and working you know, those hours. You know, how can we impact the community? How can we impact your life as an employee and your family? So all that's important. But with our culture, we have a, I would say, a culture that prides itself on hard work. We all recognize, our entire team, we recognize that we are making history with this company, with Dunham is Charged, being the first minority-owned and women-owned business in this space. So we all are dedicated. We are determined to make sure this is successful. We help each other out. So if a team member needs some help, we jump in to assist. We believe in communication. I understand the importance of having that. So we have meetings where the entire team gets together so we know what's going on. People are able to ask for help and we are able to understand what's going on and understanding what they do. So that's the type of environment that we have. We highly believe in training. Safety is critical. So everyone gets trained. We have a training plan for all of our employees because we recognize that everybody has experience in this space. So we do train people and they get a certification or slash certificate, as I call them, when they're done with it. But that's our environment. So if someone's looking for an environment where they can come together, work hard, feel a part of the family, receive training, know that they're working for a company that values training and help make history, and they have a love for this space or wanting to learn more about EV, this is the type of place that's for them. That's what our company culture is about.
0: So when we talk about this workspace that you have, is it an open door policy? Could I walk into your office and say, Kim, I just want to, Kimberly, I just want to sit down and kick it for a minute because, I'm not feeling it out there on the line. Can we do that?
1: Yes, and that's something that we have in our handbook. That's something that we stand by, and that's my style. I've been told that I'm very approachable, and I love being able to find out and talk to people to see how they're doing or how we can make things better. So, yes. Also, you just reminded me of something when you said the open door policy. So, yes, we do have an open door policy. They know to come to me. They also can go to their supervisor if they want to as well. And then we also have stay interviews. Have you ever heard of stay interviews before?
0: No.
1: We institute that. A lot of times people hear of exit interviews, and that's when before someone leaves, they're letting people know they're going to be leaving in 2 weeks or so. To me, that's too late. If a company has an organization where you just focus on exit interviews, it's too late. They're leaving. We don't know why they left. We don't have an opportunity to make things better. And we hope and pray they give us the real reasons why they're leaving if you have that type of strategy. Stay interviews is a new twist on that in the HR world where you actually sit down and talk with people and find out why they stay. Hey, what keeps you coming back to work? What are some things that we can implement or improve? And so we do conduct stay interviews with our employees as well.
0: Okay.
1: That's
0: So
1: the type
0: there's
1: of
0: stay interviews, and we conduct focus groups. We
1: wonderful.
0: once a year in the fall, we always get employees together with an outside company that does an evaluation focus group on. Actually, if we are meeting the objectives that we have in our theory of change model around workforce development, are we meeting those objectives and what people are saying about the job and about how we respond to their needs as well? And I guess that's a whole new field when you think about the traditional corporate model is focusing on their needs. There was a time that you say, look, I give employee benefits. Here's the benefits. Those are your needs. All the rest of it was a real one-sided marriage. All the rest of it is my needs. Now, here's this part that focuses on your needs.
1: And you know,
0: So
1: I'm
0: go
1: going.
0: ahead.
1: And that goes back to your point before. So it's good. No, change is good. Sometimes we have to get used to it, but it allows everyone to do better. It allows companies to do better. And earlier you mentioned about sometimes we've been focused on, hey, here's the position we have, take it. I don't care what you're thinking about and all that kind of stuff. No, we're in a time and day age now where people are saying, hey, I matter. You want me, Mr. and Mrs. Employer. Can you be flexible? Do you provide tuition reimbursement? Do you provide training? Can I work from home so many days? That's the world that we're in, and all employers are feeling that. So things have changed.
0: Absolutely, very sure. So currently you have some positions that are open. I'm going to take some notes. I might be needing one of those jobs, so I'm writing it
1: No,
0: all
1: you're so
0: down.
1: funny.
0: Right? Especially if I can get one of those EVs. So
1: Well,
0: I need to really.
1: I'm excited to say we do have open positions right now, and so if anyone listening and you know someone that may have an interest in this industry working, putting together electric charging stations here in Detroit, please reach out to me. Some of the positions we have open are electronic assemblers. Those are the people that put together the actual charging stations, and again, they're going to be trained on how to do that. We have positions open for an operations lead. This is a person who oversees all of the electronic assemblers. So like a manager, if you will. And then other positions we have too, as well, are engineers, electrical engineers, mechanical engineers, product development engineers. So it runs the whole gamut, but yes, we are looking for candidates.
0: And it's a Monday through Friday job?
1: Yes, it is, y'all. It's a Monday through Friday, only one shift. Because a lot of people go, how many shifts? It's one shift. Normally, it's between 8 to 3 on the line, or, you know, from 9 to 5 for salary positions. After 90 days, a person gets full benefits, medical, dental, vision, all the things. And, you know, if someone's interested, I would definitely have them reach out to me. The number that they can call is 248-327-0257. Again, that's 248-327-0257. And they can reach out to me. And so I'm able to follow up with them.
0: Now, you didn't give out your personal cell phone. I've had people on the show that forgot all of a sudden, and they just rattled off a number, and it happened to be their cell phone.
1: No, it wasn't. This is the
0: and
1: main
0: no takesies. There's no takesies, backsies.
1: No, this is the main line where people are able to reach out to me, and all calls are forwarded to me if I missed a call. So no, this is not the number. So thank you.
0: Yeah, I don't want you to call me back and say, you know what I did, Rev? I gave them my cell phone and now they're blowing it up. So how are you notifying Detroiters? And I hope that Detroiters have some first line connections in this thing. How are you notifying them? Where are the sources? How could I find that information if I forgot it, didn't hear it? Where could I go to find that information?
1: Perfect. Well, I post all of our positions on Indeed. So INDEED.com is one site. That's the main place where I get a lot of candidates because people normally go online and see the job posting. On our website, our jobs aren't posted on there for due to mischarge. So that's why I want to make sure people know to call me directly, or they can look for due to mischarge job postings on Indeed.com. We also have postings on LinkedIn as well. And one thing I know this, like I shared earlier, I'm a career coach. I know not everybody checks out LinkedIn or have access to it. Not everybody checks out Indeed. I get it. So that's why if you're that person or you know somebody, just have them give me a call. That way you're able to get me directly and then I'm able to have that conversation with them.
0: Good. Yeah, and I have to always remind people that over 40% of Detroiters don't actually have internet service and access to high-speed internet. So I would say maybe there's some local nonprofit organizations that might be sharing your information with folks that you got to get it in the hood to know about the hood.
1: Right. And I was going to say that next too. So the main direct way is just to contact me, so if you got a phone number, just give me a call. That really is the quickest way to get to me. We do partner with other community partners to help us find candidates. I'm thinking like Focus Hope. I'm thinking of Michigan Works and other organizations and yours as well too. Because I know that you are assisting, you're in this space, we need you. So definitely our local partners as well. But if you really want to get to me directly, that number really is the best way to reach me.
0: Absolutely. Now, Kimberly, are you looking for a number of people? I mean, we could have 50 people call you from this show. Are you looking for one person or two people, or is there opportunity here for real?
1: Okay. Yes, there is an opportunity. Yes, right now we're looking for around 3 electronic assemblers, 1 operations lead for real. And then on the salary side, I have around 20, like 10 to 20 positions as well. So we do have opportunities.
0: Good. That's good to know that on that salary side, there are quite a lot of opportunities open, as well as
1: yes,
0: the 3 or 4 or 5 that we're looking for. on the floor side. So
1: And
0: that's really good to know.
1: by me being responsible for all recruitment, this is ongoing. So whenever, if you're listening to this now and you're wondering, should I reach out to Kimberly at Dunamis Charge for this? The answer is yes. Because positions are, openings. The answer is yes.
0: Okay, so now here's the plugs for me. We are looking to do our solar tour
1: Yes.
0: in October, and we would love to add this, but it's a Saturday. Now, the other thing is this summer, we're going to be doing a summer solar scavenger hunt because our goal is to get solar on 1,000 low-income families, to 1,000 low-income families, as well as our hub sites. Now we have a charging station. It's not an EV charging station. Our charging stations are designed to charge small devices during the many, many, many power outages that we have in Detroit. And we currently have four charging stations in community that last year served 44,000 connections because of the power outages that we had in community. So this summer, we're going to be pushing big to work toward.

0: Monster Hunt.
1: That's
0: So we have to
1: awesome.
0: talk about that
1: You
0: offline.
1: know what? You have me intrigued. I really am interested in learning more to see how we can make that happen. And two, I can't wait for you to come out to tour the facility so we can have those other discussions as well for those ideas you have. So.
0: Yeah, I would be. I hope that we can continue the conversation
1: Yes.
0: because, first of all, I have a guilty conscience when I try to push things in community or suggest things in community that, I realize what the real burden is for income. And I know we're trying to create workforce development and jobs for people. But we still have a lot of people who will never be able to get to those jobs. Maybe they're older, maybe they've already settled in a career path, maybe they have what has been dealt to them in life. So I still have to say, my job is to care for all of my community and be responsible to them. But I believe in certainly the mission of the EV and clean energy and clean. A clean environment and all of the byproducts of it. I know the production of the EV batteries. And here's another thought. I've been working for years trying to get people, convince people that we can take the EV battery when it's used, after it's come out of the car, and we could still utilize that in community as a way of providing for our charging stations, my kind of charging stations. As a way of powering solar cells or solar panels on roofs and things like that. And I have never found an EV company that wants to work with community to figure out a second use for that battery so that we aren't cluttering up the planet with something else that's destroying it on the other side. We reduce the footprint one place and we impact the earth on the other. So those are my thoughts. And now none of that may be in this show today. And we probably do have to wrap it up. I know I've had you on for a long time. All
1: Yeah,
0: right.
1: this has been, I've enjoyed our time and I love, I've enjoyed our time and I'm looking forward to being able to meet with you and really for us to pick up these conversations and these ideas. I really do want to see that happen, whenever I really do. And
0: Well,
1: I believe this is a
0: thank
1: great
0: you.
1: first step for us.
0: Thank you. Now, I don't do a lot of getting out, but I do a lot of Zoom, and like Aretha Franklin said,
1: Me
0: who's Zooming
1: too.
0: who? I'll be Zooming you, girl.
1: Well, I look
0: So
1: forward to the invite.
0: it would be wonderful to talk with you and other people in the company. That maybe we can make this a productive conversation for a community, that it's a win-win for everyone, even those folks who might not today be able to buy an EV. Today, joining me in the studio, Kimberly Benjamin, the HR director for Dunamis Charge and for Dunamis Clean Energy. Kimberly, it's been my pleasure having you today. Thanks so much from my block, my hood, my city.

0: From New York, this is Democracy Now.
1: With the help of Almighty God, the armed forces carried out four qualitative operations over the past 24 hours, using a number of ballistic and winged missiles, as well as drones. The first operation targeted King Khaled Airport in Riyadh in three phases, starting the evening before yesterday, resulting in the disruption of air navigation at the airport and its complete closure.
0: Houthi fighters from Yemen have targeted the Saudi capital of Riyadh for the third time in recent days. On Saturday, a Houthi missile strike at the Riyadh airport killed at least 12 and injured over 300 in the deadliest attack on Saudi soil in over a decade. President Trump's weighing whether to join the Saudi fight against the Houthis in Yemen. We'll speak to Yemen scholar Helen Lackner. Then, as the world's richest man, Elon Musk, spends an astonishing $366 million to help Republicans in the midterms, we'll speak to Oscar-winning filmmaker Alex Gibney about his new nearly four-hour documentary, Musk.
2: Elon Musk is one of the most controversial figures in the world. So I decided to make him the subject of my next film. But it soon became clear Elon would not participate.
0: All that and more coming up. Welcome to Democracy Now!, democracynow.org, The War and Peace Report. I'm Amy Goodman. A leader of Yemen's Houthi movement has warned the U.S. will face a swift and painful response if it joins Saudi Arabia's attacks on Houthi-controlled territory. The warning came after President Trump said he's considering joining the Saudi-led counteroffensive aimed at ousting Houthi fighters from Yemen's Red Sea coast and the strategic Bab el-Mandab Strait. Yemen's Saudi-backed, internationally recognized government says Houthi strikes over the past 24 hours killed at least five civilians and left over a dozen wounded. That includes an attack on a hospital in Yemen's third largest city of Taiz, which is encircled by Houthi fighters. Residents there are reportedly rationing food and essential goods amidst growing warnings of a humanitarian disaster. Elsewhere, the Saudi-led coalition in Yemen said it had intercepted missiles fired by Houthis towards southwestern Saudi Arabia and the capital Riyadh, where Houthi attacks on King Khaled International Airport in recent days killed 18 people and injured over 300. The continuing attacks came as the U.S. Embassy in Riyadh said U.S. citizens had been arrested for taking photos of recent events in Saudi Arabia, though it did not specify how many people were detained. Meanwhile, the UN reports at least 139 people are dead and 84 others remain missing after an overcrowded boat capsized while sailing from Djibouti to Yemen. The International Organization for Migration said in a statement, quote, "Despite the violence in Yemen, migrants are still making the perilous journeys hoping to make it to the Gulf countries." This is UN spokesperson Stefan Dujarric.
3: This tragedy is yet another stark reminder of the dangers people face in search of safety, in search of work, and just in search of a better life for themselves and their families. Since the fighting escalated on Yemen's west coast, more than 217,000 people have been displaced from their homes.
0: We'll have more on the violence in Yemen after headlines. In the Persian Gulf, the UK's Maritime Trade Operations Center reports an oil tanker was struck by a projectile while exiting the Strait of Hormuz Monday. All crew members are reportedly safe and accounted for. Iran's Islamic Revolutionary Guard Corps took credit for the attack, saying it was the third ship it had struck in 2 days. Since the start of October, there have been at least 18 attacks on ships in or around the Strait of Hormuz. In Ukraine, a Russian strike on a residential high-rise in a Kyiv suburb killed at least two people Monday evening, while Russian attacks on other parts of Ukraine killed another six people. The deadly strikes came as Ukrainian officials said Russia continues to bomb energy sites, despite President Trump's insistence Saturday that Moscow and Kyiv had agreed to cease such energy attacks. Both sides denied Trump's claim, though Ukrainian President President Volodymyr Zelensky said he was willing to halt attacks on energy infrastructure if Russia reciprocated. Meanwhile, 11 sailors went missing in the Black Sea today after an apparent drone attack on two cargo ships off the coast of Bulgaria, one of which sank. It was the second deadly attack of its kind in the past week and prompted Bulgaria to summon Russia's ambassador. This is the Bulgarian Prime Minister, Roman Radev.
4: We do not possess solid, clear evidence to level an accusation against any specific party. However, logic suggests that the outcome works to the advantage of the Russian Federation. For this reason, I am summoning the Russian ambassador for a meeting today.
0: A bipartisan group of senators is calling on President Trump to reverse plans to purchase diesel fuel from Russia as part of an effort to lower fuel prices ahead of the midterm elections. In a statement, the senators wrote that Trump is violating a 2022 law that explicitly bans Russian energy imports, adding, quote, "The United States should not provide Putin with a financial lifeline while Russia continues to kill Ukrainian civilians. The administration must immediately reverse course," unquote. Four Republican senators signed the statement. Susan Collins of Maine, Alaska's Lisa Murkowski, Tom Tillis of North Carolina, and John Curtis of Utah. On Monday, President Trump defended the Treasury Department's waiver allowing Russian fuel imports through next April, writing on Truth Social, quote, "I made the right choice for the American people. Always America first," Trump wrote. Federal agents from the Department of Homeland Security raided the Washington, D.C. home of Democratic Congressmember Ilhan Omar of Minnesota Monday. The raid came less than a month before the midterm elections. The Justice Department has traditionally tried not to take public investigative actions involving a candidate in the 60 days before a primary or general election. In a statement, Congressmember Omar said, quote, "For 10 years, Trump's targeted me with baseless lies and smear campaigns. This is just the latest escalation in his campaign of political intimidation. I will not be silent," she said. Ilhan Omar was born in Somalia, came to the U.S. as a child. She became one of the first two Muslim women elected to Congress in 2018. Trump has repeatedly attacked her and Somali Americans as garbage. Over the weekend, President Trump signaled he'd push for the federal raid of Omar's home. He said, quote, "She comes from Somalia. J.D. Vance and our people are looking at it very strongly," he said. Trump also posted on Truth Social, quote, "The Somalians should not be allowed to get away with what they are doing. They view you as weak and stupid people. Fight back, Minnesota, fight back. If you need the federal government, we'll come to your rescue," he wrote. Trump's apparent call to violence drew condemnation from religious and interfaith leaders. This is Abdullahi Farah, an imam at a Bloomington, Minnesota mosque, which was bombed by a far-right militia in 2017.
5: "Instead of bringing Minnesotans together to find solutions, President Trump chose to make sweeping accusations against my Somali American community and telling people to fight back. Fight back against whom? What exactly is the president asking people to do? These words are reckless, they are dangerous, and they have consequences."
0: The richest man in the world, far-right trillionaire Elon Musk, has quietly funneled $276 million into Republican groups and his super PAC since the start of July to boost the GOP in the midterms. That's according to reporting by the New York Times. He gave $158 million this summer to the Senate Leadership Fund to help Republicans hold on to the Senate. It's one of the largest political donations in American history. It's more than the Democrats raised from all of its donors that quarter for its efforts in the Senate. In total, Musk has given Republicans $366 million in campaign contributions during the 2025-26 election cycle. Meanwhile, corporations that have benefited from the Trump administration's cancellation of federal enforcement actions have given more than $210 million in contributions to MAGA Inc. and other Trump-aligned super PACs, according to Public Citizen. The group tallied the Trump administration's cancellation of 212 federal enforcement actions involving 205 corporations. We'll be speaking with the Oscar-winning filmmaker Alex Gibney about his new almost four-hour film called Musk later in the broadcast. Republican Senator Darlene Graham of South Carolina, the sister of the late Republican Senator Lindsey Graham, sparred with her Democratic opponent Annie Andrews for their first and only debate on Sunday, likely. The GOP's Senate Leadership Fund is directing $5 million into the contest, signaling surprising Democratic strength in the race. The polls have tightened in recent weeks. This is Graham defending Israel at the debate.
6: I fully believe that we need to stand with Israel. The same people that want to hurt and attack Israel want to come after us. The terrorists that were close to getting a nuclear weapon will come here. So we need to stand with our strongest ally in the Middle East, where there's a lot of unrest.
0: Meanwhile, Dr. Andrews blasted Graham for her support for the U.S.-Israeli war on Iran.
7: My opponent is the only one on this stage who had the opportunity to vote to end the war. But three times in a row, she voted to continue it. And several days after one of those votes, she had the audacity to walk out onto this stage and admit that national security isn't really her thing. South Carolina, if your surgeon said that appendectomies aren't really his thing, would you still hand him a scalpel? No. So why would we hand Darlene Graham a full term in the U.S. Senate? She is unserious and unqualified.
0: In the occupied West Bank, Israeli forces today raided the offices of several Palestinian NGOs in the courtyard of the Palestine Medical Complex. The NGOs raided include the Union of Palestinian Women's Committees, the Admir Prisoner Support and Human Rights Association in Ramallah. Israeli snipers were also reportedly dispatched around the entrances to the Palestine Medical Complex in Ramallah. Meanwhile, in Gaza, at least four Palestinians, including a four-year-old child, were killed in Israeli attacks Monday. Since last October's so-called ceasefire, Israel's killed over 1,400 Palestinians in Gaza. Israeli Prime Minister Benjamin Netanyahu has directed Israel's Attorney General and Domestic Intelligence Chief to identify the soldiers and officers who appeared in the award-winning investigative documentary Naza and to bring charges against them for allegedly damaging Israel's security interests. The Israeli government has also attacked Naza filmmakers Yuval Abraham and Rachel Soar, threatening to strip them of their citizenship. In a statement, The Guardian, which produced the documentary, said, quote, "These moves are all attempts to distract from the urgent questions the film asks about the mass killings of Palestinian civilians in Gaza. Journalists should be free to pursue public interest investigations without threats or harassment," The Guardian said. Meanwhile, Haaretz is reporting, after the October 7th attacks, the Israeli military drastically loosened its rule for confirming and targeting Hamas members, allowing strikes to kill hundreds of Palestinian civilians to target even low-ranking members of Hamas. For example, on October 31st, 2023, IDF warplanes dropped 2,000-pound bombs supplied by the United States on the densely populated Jabalia refugee camp in northern Gaza in order to kill one Hamas commander. A veteran of the IDF told Haaretz, quote, "I remember being stunned that we were bringing down several densely populated buildings, killing and injuring hundreds of people, to kill a battalion commander who just a few weeks earlier hadn't even been someone we were supposed to gather intelligence on," unquote. And the Israeli academic and independent analyst Uri Goldberg has died at the age of 50 after a long struggle with colon cancer, a frequent contributor to Al Jazeera English. He also spoke on Democracy Now!, writing and commenting on Israeli politics, Israel's regional security plans, and most recently, Israel's reaction to the documentary film Naza. He was one of the few critical voices from Israel willing to speak to international media. Here he is on Democracy Now! Just before of the so-called U.S. ceasefire in Gaza.
8: There are Israelis who, especially religious ones, who celebrate overtly the killing of Palestinians. And they, of course, are disappointed. They wanted a total victory. They wanted Hamas destroyed. But the great majority of Israelis enable the genocide and support the genocide by not talking about the genocide.
0: To see his interviews on Democracy Now!, go to democracynow.org. And those are some of the headlines. This is Democracy Now!, democracynow.org, the War and Peace Report. Coming up, we'll speak with Alex Gibney, the Oscar-winning director of the film called Musk. But first, Houthi fighters are continuing to attack the Saudi capital of Riyadh. Back in a minute.

0: Cesaro by Mohawk artist Daniel French, part of the new Contra Ice compilation album for immigrant rights across the country. The song is a cover of Violeta Parra's original indigenous rights anthem of the same name. This is Democracy Now!, democracynow.org. I'm Amy Goodman in New York with Democracy Now!'s Juan Gonzalez in Chicago. Hi, Juan.
1: Hi, Amy, and welcome to all of our listeners and viewers across the country and around the world.
0: Houthi fighters from Yemen have targeted the Saudi capital of Riyadh for the third time in recent days. On Saturday, a Houthi missile strike on a Riyadh airport killed 13 people and injured over 300 in the deadliest single attack on Saudi soil in over a decade. The Houthis have hit the airport at least four times. All flights out of the airport are currently suspended. Saudi Crown Prince Mohammed bin Salman has not been seen publicly in a week. Is reportedly shuttling between palaces with heavy security and bunkers. Riyadh is 500 or so miles from Houthi-controlled areas in Yemen. This is Houthi military spokesperson Yahya Saria speaking Monday.
2: With the help of Almighty God, the armed forces carried out four qualitative operations over the past 24 hours, using a number of ballistic and winged missiles, as well as drones. The first operation targeted King Khalid Airport in Riyadh in three phases, starting the evening before yesterday, resulting in the disruption of air navigation at the airport and its complete closure.
0: In Yemen, a leader of the Houthis, also known as the Ansar Allah movement, warned the U.S. it would face a swift and painful response if it joined Saudi Arabia's attacks on Houthi-controlled territory. The warning came after President Trump said he's going to look at joining the Saudi-led counteroffensive aimed at ousting Houthi fighters from Yemen's Red Sea coastline and the strategic Bab al-Mandeb Strait. In September, Reuters reported Houthi leaders met secretly with U.S. officials in Oman and assured them U.S. ships in the Red Sea would not be targeted, even as a blockade was underway on Saudi-linked ships. Yemen's Saudi-backed, internationally recognized government says Houthi strikes over the past 24 hours within Yemen killed at least five civilians and left over a dozen wounded. That includes an attack on a hospital in Yemen's third largest city of Taiz, which is encircled by Houthi fighters. Residents there are reportedly rationing food and essential goods amidst growing warnings of a growing humanitarian disaster. Meanwhile, the Yemen Data Project reported more than 250 Saudi air raids on Yemen last month, the highest number since 2022, killing at least 66 civilians and injuring 90. For more, we're joined by Helen Lackner, author of several books on Yemen, including Yemen in Crisis, The Road to War, and Yemen, Poverty and Conflict. She's been involved with Yemen for over 50 years and lived there for a total of more than 15 years between the 70s and the 2010s. Her next book on Yemen will be out next year. She's joining us from Oxford, England. Welcome to Democracy Now!, Helen Lackner. Thanks so much for being with us. Do you see what's going on here? Saudi Arabia has been at war with Yemen for over a decade as kind of Saudi Arabia's, you know, U.S. war in Vietnam. And talk about who the parties are in Yemen. Who is the internationally recognized government in Yemen that's supported by Saudi Arabia? And who are the Houthis?
3: Well, thank you for inviting me. Do you want me to start with the Houthis or with the government?
0: Your choice.
3: Right. Well, the internationally recognized government is the descendant of what was the government of Yemen until 2014, when the Houthis took over the capital, Sana'a. And since then, the government has been based mainly in principle in Aden, which is the major city on the southern coast, and also some of its main leaders and usually the presidents have been based in Saudi Arabia, in Riyadh, and various other people have been all over the place. The basic issues to do with the internationally recognized government is its failure to operate as a functioning operational government, and in particular of having a united and effective military. Its military are composed of different groups which are largely rival to each other and have different commands, and they have been unable to operate as a single unit. And that is really one of the main reasons why the Houthi offensive last month that took over Mocha and the Bab al-Mandab succeeded because so quickly, basically because the people opposing them were far too disorganized. And it's also true that the Houthis are and were still the stronger military element throughout Yemen. So very briefly, to get into who the Houthis are, they are a group that was initially created in the 1990s to oppose the rise of Salafi Muslims in the far north of Yemen. Their heartland is the absolute far north of Yemen, a city called Saada. And they were created, and they are a group of Zaydis. Zaydis are a branch of Shia Muslim, but they are not particularly different from Sunni Muslims in terms of theology. But the Houthis are very much a fundamentalist group, a very extremist group when it comes to their way of ruling and their ambitions. And many people tend to compare them with the Afghani Taliban. And I think that comparison does have some validity. And for people who don't know Yemen well, it will give them an idea of what kind of group they are. They are extremely repressive. They are also very ideologically motivated. They've now, for 15 years or longer, been educating and enforcing their ideology onto children throughout their school and education system, as well as adults. But certainly, we now have a generation of young adults who have known nothing else but Houthi ideology, and at least many of them must be expected to believe them. And I think it's worth pointing out that Houthis now control approximately two-thirds of Yemen's population, if not more. So at least 20 million people are living under their authority. So although they only control about a third of the country's territory geographically, in terms of the population, they control basically two-thirds approximately. So while if you look, so yeah.
1: And Helen Lochner, your history in terms of Yemen goes back of 5 decades. Most people are not aware that in the period after Yemen emerged from English protectorate or colonial status, there was actually a socialist government for a period of time in Yemen. Could you talk about that and how it evolved then into a dictatorship and eventually to where we are today?
3: Yeah, well, I'm glad you're interested in the People's Democratic Republic of Yemen, because that's when I first went to live in Yemen, was in order to help build socialism, which certainly sounds a bit, if not comical, certainly sad when we look at the world as it is today. So indeed, you had a socialist regime. I mean, you had two states in Yemen. You had the state that emerged from the British colony, which was the People's Democratic Republic of Yemen, and you had the Yemen Arab Republic with the capital in Sana'a, that was based on that had previously been the Imamate, and which was a republic largely in name, but basically was a military dictatorship for the vast majority of its period from 1962 until you had Yemeni unification in 1990, when both states united into the Republic of Yemen. And after that time, I think one has to say that the socialist element that had been active in the PDRY really vanished. The party, the Socialist Party, the Yemeni Socialist Party, really got very much weakened, but partly by minor civil war that happened in Yemen in 1994, but also very much because it was unable to maintain the support it had had because of the differences between the people who wanted to return to the pre-1990 borders and who basically wanted to separate Yemen into two states, and those who believed in Yemen as a single state. So I think, in terms of the history of socialism, although I think even today you have people who think or wonder or are interested in what life was like in the days of the socialist period, it's really very much more of an imagination or hoping or thinking. And basically what people are interested in, what people are missing very much, are the basic social welfare and the basic social democratic aspects of that regime, which was the fact that it provided, good health systems, good education systems, basic infrastructure, and basic salaries that people could live on. Not in luxury, but they could live on them. And these things basically vanished largely very rapidly after 1994 and under the Saleh regime, which was, Saleh had been president of the Yemen Arab Republic from 1978 onwards, and he became and stayed president of the Republic of Yemen until he was ousted after the 2011 uprisings, and that also gradually led to basically the civil war that started in 2014. I mean, I don't know if you want me to spend time discussing the 2011 to 2014 period, or if you want to focus more on the current situation.
1: Well, yeah, I'd like to ask specifically in terms of the ability of the Houthis to resist this the military onslaught of Saudi Arabia. Most people are not aware that Yemen actually has a larger population than Saudi Arabia. What's been the impact of their ability to strike at the Saudis, and especially in terms of the power of Mohammed bin Salman?
3: Yeah, I think it's important to remember that, yes, the Houthis are attacking Saudi Arabia with airstrikes, but there is now actively a real ground war going on within Yemen. And that is a far more relevant and important issue for the Yemenis on a day-to-day basis, because they are now back into a full-scale civil war. And the Saudi intervention is, yes, it is airstrikes, and the Saudis are supporting the government to some extent with material and also, I suppose, all kinds of other elements of technology, etc. But the fundamental war that's going on now is not a war in Yemen, is not a war with Saudi. It's a war between Yemenis, between the Houthis and the government, and basically what I would call the non-Houthis or the anti-Houthis. So the Saudi element is really, for Yemenis, it's part of the war, but it's not the war. And the airstrikes at the moment by most Yemenis are considered airstrikes that are supporting them against the Houthis. So the fact that the world attention is focusing on a few airstrikes on Saudi Arabia is not something that is a top priority for Yemen and Yemenis. The top priority for Yemenis is dealing with the Houthi anti-Houthi war, and the fact that the if the you know at the after the defeat they suffered in early September, the anti-Houthis have pulled themselves together to some extent, and now there is a lot of confrontations going on a daily basis around Taiz, around the Bab al-Mandab, around various other fronts, even in the far north, and around Maghreb and Jowf. And this is an ongoing war, i.e. the war that went on from 2015 to 22 and was interrupted for the last 4 years has now basically resumed.
0: And where, Helen Lochner, do you see this going? We have these reports that last month Houthis secretly negotiated with Washington in Oman, saying they wouldn't target U.S. or Israeli ships in the Red Sea, only Saudi ships. And where you see this heading in the future, with President Trump saying he's looking at whether to get involved with this.
3: Well, thank you for bringing this up, because the basic Houthi slogan, which is shouted and it's known as the scream, it starts with "Death to America, Death to Israel, Curse upon the Jews." So the number one item is "Death to America," and the fact that the Houthis have made this deal with Washington, demonstrates that the ideology may be an important element for mobilizing people within Yemen, but it certainly doesn't seem to prevent them from being totally opportunistic when it comes to dealing with the U.S. U.S. The reason they've said this, I'm sure, is because the there was a 52-day series of airstrikes last year in 2025 from March till May from the U.S. against Houthi areas. And although this ended with this apparent agreement between them to cease fire, it certainly did cause quite a lot of damage to the Houthis. But I think the problem about, you're asking what happens next. I think, unfortunately, the war within Yemen, between Yemenis, is going to go on. I'm very sad to say this, and I hope I'm wrong, but my belief and that of most other people I've heard and spoken to is that this restarting of the war, renewal of the war, is going to last until one side or the other gets close to winning. And the Saudis are currently supporting the government, and they are really in a very bad dilemma, because they know from previous experience, they did aerial bombing for 7 years and it got nowhere. Trump did aerial bombing for 52 days and it didn't really go anywhere either. So it's quite clear that and it's been demonstrated elsewhere in the world that airstrikes on their own do not win a war.
0: Helen Lochner.
3: So the situation, the future for the Saudis at this point is they have to either decide to make a deal with the Houthis, which I think is increasingly difficult, even though they almost had such a deal in 2023. But I think the situation between then and now has changed, and particularly with the recent attacks, it would be extremely difficult for them to make a deal with the Houthis or to continue with the war. I mean, I haven't seen anyone who has found a solution for this current situation other than a continuation of, very considerable disasters at the humanitarian level. I'm really glad you mentioned earlier the displaced, and you also remember that the humanitarian situation for Yemenis in general is absolutely disastrous. And people have now suffered 12 years of war, and things are getting worse by the day. So, the future is unfortunately, as far as I can tell, and I hope I'm wrong, is very bleak.
0: Helen Lochner, I want to thank you so much for being with us, author of several books on Yemen, including Yemen in Crisis, The Road to War, and Yemen, Poverty and Conflict. Coming up, the world's richest man, Elon Musk, spends an astonishing $366 million to help Republicans in the midterms. We'll speak to the Oscar-winning filmmaker Alex Gibney about his new film, Musk. Stay with us.

0: Arauco has a sorrow by Mohawk artist Daniel French. This is Democracy Now!, democracynow.org, The War and Peace Report. I'm Amy Goodman with Juan Gonzalez. The world's richest man is pouring hundreds of millions of dollars into the November midterm elections in an effort to help Republicans hold on to their Senate majority. Elon Musk, the world's first trillionaire, has reportedly funneled more than $366 million into Republican groups and his own super PAC, according to the New York Times. That makes him by far the largest known donor to this year's midterms. Musk and President Trump have appeared together at three events over the past 2 weeks, praising one another after a very public falling out last year. And Musk is doing all this while overseeing a sprawling business empire that's benefited enormously from federal contracts. We spend the rest of the hour on a new documentary about Musk and the unprecedented power he's amassed in business, technology, politics, and beyond. The epic, nearly four-hour-long film by Academy Award-winning director Alex Gibney is called simply Musk. Gibney says he set out to answer two fundamental questions. How could Musk amass so much power? And why had we given it to him? This is the film's trailer.
1: What are the odds that we are in base reality? Like, we are in a simulation.
2: Give it up for the greatest capitalist in history!
3: Oh! Elon Musk is one of the most controversial figures in the world. So I decided to make him the subject of my next film. But it soon became clear Elon would not participate.
4: Between what SpaceX has accomplished and what Elon has been saying they will be doing, there is a big leap.
5: Gotta build a city on Mars.
6: When Musk says that the future of humanity is to colonize Mars, he is selling us dreams. That's not happening.
7: Sell you a dream.
8: We started Tesla. He agreed to be the lead investor. What I learned in that process is there's no legal definition of founder. You could call yourself a founder.
9: Really?
8: Sure.
10: The CEO Performance Award to our founder, Elon Musk.
11: This is a car that lies to you about what it's doing.
12: As a result, a young woman lost her life and a young man was forever injured.
13: Twitter is the place where Elon can tell his side of history.
14: Somebody on Elon's side referred to us as the breeders.
15: There's 14 that are publicly known. But people around Elon believe that there's many more.
16: This is an order creating a department known as DOGE.
17: The conflicts of interest are shocking.
18: The SEC, USAID, the FAA, a lot of these agencies are the ones looking at him.
19: He had told me, I can't be president, but I can help Trump beat Biden. I say, I think we're going to win. And he said, I have 10,000 lasers in space. I knew that hours ago. What are his actual motivations? Do we even know this man at all?
11: We have one person who's this chaotic and has this much power. It's completely insane.
0: The documentary traces Musk's early business ventures, the rise of SpaceX and Tesla, the role of government support for his businesses. It also examines Musk's acquisition of Twitter, which he renamed X, his political alliance with Trump, and his role in the Department of Government Efficiency, or DOGE, which eviscerated life-saving federal government programs like USAID. Gibney also examines Musk's ambitions and artificial intelligence, including his company XAI, and the reported integration of its Grok chatbot and other AI models into U.S. military networks. For more, we're joined by Alex Gibney, Academy Award-winning director, his new documentary called simply Musk. Alex's previous films include Enron, The Smartest Guys in the Room, Going Clear, Scientology, and The Prison of Belief, and the Oscar-winning Taxi to the Dark Side. Alex Gibney, welcome back to Democracy Now! Thank you for joining us from Maine. Why don't we start off by talking about the resistance to even getting this film out as it's being released in theaters around the country this week? The Musk empire threatened to sue you. You had platforms saying they wouldn't run the ads. Explain what is at stake right now.
5: Well, even before the movie was premiered at the Venice Film Festival, Elon Musk's lawyer, Alex Spiro, threatened to sue us over something that they claimed was in the documentary, but it wasn't. In terms of the ads, it was really interesting. We produced the trailer you just showed, and then we wanted to run ads for that trailer on YouTube, Facebook, Instagram, TikTok, and X, of course, X. All of those platforms denied our ads. We appealed. They denied again. We appealed again. They denied again. They said that they were political advertisements, and on that basis, we were refused the ability to place them there. Then there was an article was written exposing this, and mysteriously, YouTube and Meta said, oh, gosh, sorry, just a mistake. TikTok still won't run the ads, and X claims they are, but so far as I know, they're not. What it does testify to is this enormous sort of shrinking of political discourse because these massive platforms, which are controlled by tech oligarchs, are limiting speech.
9: And Alex, what is it that got you to decide to do a film on Musk in the first place?
5: It's a good question. Some people came to me and asked me to do it. This goes back to 2022, long before he had hitched his wagon to Trump. And I wasn't sure I wanted to do it initially, but I was convinced by a friend that it was about 21st century power, and so it was. I just didn't realize how much his economic power was going to fuse with political power at the time I started.
9: What I found especially fascinating in the film is I, like most Americans, assumed that what most people knew originally about Musk was a Tesla. And you tell a different founding story about Tesla than most people are commonly aware of. Could you talk about that and his battle with, Martin Eberhard?
5: Sure. I mean, it's interesting. Most people think that Elon Musk is the founder of Tesla and also the prime inventor of the technology at Tesla. And that just isn't true. He was an investor, not an inventor. The real inventor was a man named Martin Eberhard. He and his partner, Mark Tarpening, founded Tesla. They were the ones who came up with the original technology of the lithium-ion battery pack, which is the thing that gives Tesla so much torque. And they also had the original business plan of starting at the high end of the market, and as people began to adopt the car, driving costs down. Musk came in, invested in the company, and after a while, they had a falling out. And Musk engineered Martin Eberhard's departure. Eberhard sued for money he thought he was owed, and Musk would only agree to settle the lawsuit if Eberhard agreed to say that Musk was what he wasn't, which was the founder of Tesla.
0: I mean, this is unbelievable.
5: Which I find very interesting. I mean, to go to that—
0: I wanted to interrupt for 1 second because I wanted to go to a clip from your documentary that goes to this, the documentary Musk describing the origins of Tesla.
5: When Musk fired Eberhard, Musk refused to pay him what he claimed he was owed. A lawsuit followed, and it was settled only when Musk was able to claim that he was what he wasn't, a founder of Tesla.
8: What I learned in that process is there's no legal definition of founder. You could call yourself a founder. There's nothing illegal about that.
9: Really?
8: Sure. Why not? Right. You should be. You'd be a good founder. I have with me the incorporation papers for Tesla Motors, and you'll see his name is nowhere on them.
0: So, Alex Gibney, take it from there. It's really astounding.
5: It is astounding. And what's astounding is that Musk would go to such lengths to sort of embrace this lie. And I think there were a number of reasons for that. One is he wants people to know or he really feels it's important for people to think that he's this polymath, this sort of Leonardo da Vinci-like figure, when in fact what he is a kind of a ruthless businessman with some talents, we should all admit, but not an inventor. And the other thing that's interesting, too, is that when it comes to Silicon Valley, being a founder is what entitles you to all sorts of money and the ability downstream, even when your company's economic fundamentals don't justify a big valuation, to pitch people on the idea that, don't worry, we may not be making money now, but in the future, you're investing in this man, Elon Musk, who is a genius. He's an inventor. He's all these things, which, of course, he isn't.
0: I wanted to go to the amount of government money, that's taxpayer money, that has gone into all of these businesses, ultimately all of these companies, recognizing that they get involved with the military. He's running, what, the future of war for Hegseth at the Pentagon now, that's where the biggest bucks are. But go back to the beginning, to how he positioned Tesla and then going into SpaceX and recognizing what would get him the money and what wouldn't.
5: Well, it's interesting because particularly with SpaceX, I mean, Musk has always positioned himself as this kind of freewheeling entrepreneur who did what he did just by the dint of hard work and independence. But, I mean, SpaceX, for almost all of its existence, has been more or less a socialist enterprise. It had one customer, and that's the government of the United States. Tesla benefited early on, particularly under the Obama administration, from a number of loans and subsidies for EVs, and also the state of California helped to subsidize Tesla early on. So Tesla itself as a company would be unimaginable without those subsidies, and never would have made it. The other thing that he's done, particularly at Tesla, is when he ran out of government subsidies and his ability to get money from venture capitalists, there was only one place left to go, and that was the stock market. So he started making increasingly bold, outlandish, and really fictional claims about his company in order to get a high valuation, which is what allowed Tesla to, you know, prosper.
9: And could you talk as well, in the film, you go into the various situations where Musk really practically pulled a scam on government, the swapping of batteries in Tesla that enabled him to be able to get a hold of all of these EV credits from California. Could you talk about that as well?
5: Sure. I mean, you know, very early on, in order to get this money from the government, he had to engage in a series of elaborate cons. And maybe the first one is the most outlandish and the most interesting. He had this big demonstration where he claimed to solve the essential problem of the EV. And what is that essential problem? It's range. Everybody worries about range, you know, because unlike a gas car, you can't pull into a gas station and juice up your battery. Well, Musk held this big demonstration, which said, oh, yes, you can. We have a thing called a battery swap. And he holds this big demonstration where something strange underneath the chassis of the car happens, and he claims to be swapping out a battery. And that for that, because he did it once, he was able to get an extraordinary subsidy from the government of California. But the thing is, you know, he claimed that he was going to try to do that on a grand scale so that people really could do this. He had one battery swap station. There was a journalist there who observed that it never happened. Nobody ever went in. Well, people tried to go in, but there were no battery swaps, because you have to understand, the battery in a Tesla is 1,000 pounds, okay? And it's usually covered with sealant and stuff like that. But Musk, you know, sort of gulled the government of California into thinking it could be swapped out like AA batteries. So it was really an outrageous con.
0: What about the self-driving cars? What you describe here in this documentary, the information that Tesla would not reveal, the number of people who died, explain what took place and the settling of these lawsuits so that information would not come out?
5: I think the thing that we have to understand about Tesla's attempt to, develop self-driving cars was that it was always a stock market play. Because otherwise, you were just an ordinary car company. But for years, he was touting his technology. And his technology was basically a camera technology. The cameras in the cars, take stock of what's going on around them. It feeds data to the system. AI then, teaches the car how to drive on roads. That's the theory of it, okay? But he also never put in the redundant systems that Waymo has, radar and LIDAR and so forth and so on. So

0: And in the case of many lawsuits, they were able to be settled so that the information about all of this wouldn't come out. There was one very powerful lawsuit brought by a woman who died, who was a pedestrian, who was literally killed by a runaway autopilot Tesla. One of the things that was discovered was that Tesla was effectively hiding evidence from them, which they were able to obtain with the help of a Russian hacker, which showed that Tesla knew very well how and why the car malfunctioned, but they weren't sharing it with investigators. As a result, there was a rather large judgment against Tesla, the first one. And I think, you know, going back to the campaign contributions, if I may, I think that this issue of fraud at or alleged fraud at Tesla is one of the investigations that he was facing when he hitched his wagon to Trump. And I strongly believe that one of the reasons he's flooding the political campaigns with so much money now is he wants to avoid investigations in the future.
1: This is a critical point, but I want to go back to your documentary, Musk, featuring rare interviews with people previously in Musk's inner circle, including Ashley St. Clair, the former conservative influencer, mother of one of Musk's kids. She says she was offered a non-disclosure agreement in exchange for financial support, but she chose not to sign it, saying she felt a moral obligation to speak publicly about her experience. Musk has disputed her account of a $40 million offer with $100,000 a month. This is a clip from Musk featuring Ashley St. Clair.
2: If you were to ask someone on the right what they think of Elon, he's a free speech god. And someone on the left, he's just someone who sends hateful tweets and he's lost his mind. Both are very comforting, but both are completely insufficient to the immense amount of power and influence he has.
1: And this is Ashley St. Clair from the trailer for Musk.
2: He had told me, I can't be president, but I can help Trump beat Biden. I say, I think we're going to win. And he said, I have 10,000 lasers in space. I knew that hours ago. What are his actual motivations? Do we even know this man at all?
1: So let's go to who spoke to you, Alex, and who wouldn't speak to you. I mean, Ashley St. Clair would not sign a non-disclosure agreement. And the fear of retribution that others had. And then go to your point that you're making about, I mean, it goes to DOGE as well. Taking out the very agencies and inspectors that would be investigating him if Democrats win.
0: That's right. So I think that, I mean, look, I talked to hundreds of people, or myself and my team talked to hundreds of people, many people off the record, some on background, but it was tremendously hard to get people to come on camera to speak. Over time, we were able to get some key people, Reid Hoffman, you know, who was part of the PayPal mafia, knew Musk early on, Justine Musk, his first wife, Ashley St. Clair, you showed, as well as a number of people involved in the origin of his companies. It took some doing, but I think there was a tremendous amount of fear that Musk would either sue them out of existence or would launch sort of vitriolic attacks on them on X, which has a kind of ramification. Because once you start the rage loop on something like X, all sorts of crazy people come out of the woodwork, and the next thing you know, you're being doxxed or you're being chased. It can be a very scary thing. But some very courageous people were, you know, did come forward, and it was tremendously helpful in order to give dimension to this character. But I do want to, you know, a lot of people have gone to sort of the ideological underpinnings of Musk, and I think to some extent, those are overdone. I think he's always behaved in a very pragmatic way. I mean, when he needed money from Barack Obama, he was, you know, liberal. But then when he, you know, in 2024, when he suddenly hitched his wagon to Trump, it seemed like this is the guy I believe in. It's his ideas that are so important. Well, he was also facing a tremendous number of civil investigations into his companies for abrogating workers' rights, for pollution, for all sorts of other things, and a criminal investigation into possible fraud at Tesla. Now, once Trump is elected, Musk is put in charge of the Department of Government.

0: government efficiency, which really had nothing to do with waste, fraud, and abuse. Its two goals, as far as I'm concerned, were, one, to destroy the regulatory state. And he starts first with the agencies that are regulating him. And then the next thing I think that, you know, was a kind of key goal for Doge, for Musk, was the access of federal data, not only classified information, but also access on all of us, from our Social Security data, our Medicare data, so forth and so on. You know, the Doge boys, which we all remember as these callow kids from some of Musk's companies going into federal agencies and literally knowing nothing about them and cutting jobs here, cutting jobs there, a little bit like, you know, firing the pilot while he's flying the plane without any regard to, you know, how damaging or dangerous that might be. So you could say that they were reckless and what were they doing and it was crazy. But actually, there was an ulterior motive here. All these kids were very savvy about how to access IT and data at these federal agencies. They had what's called super admin status, which meant that they could see data across the silos that are normally put in place, either to protect our privacy or to protect classified information. And I'm told by heads of IT at those agencies that moving that data to SpaceX, for example, would have been as easy as a drag and drop, you know, taking a computer file and putting it into a folder. So that's a really terrifying idea. Now, I can't prove that that's what he did, but I strongly suspect it is.
1: 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Academy Award-winning director's new documentary is Musk. We hope to do part two and post it online. Happy birthday to Miguel Noguera, and an early happy birthday to Juan Gonzalez. By the way, Steal the Story, Please, the documentary about Democracy Now! 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
6: Broadcasting from the Civic Cypher Studios, welcome to the QR Code, where we share perspective, seek understanding, and shape outcomes. The man you are about to hear from is a man who knows all the words to all the Friday movies. He is the Q in the QR Code. He goes by the name of Q Ward.
7: And the man that you just heard from is so famous that when we go places together, we are both Ramses Jah. 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
6: Today's episode includes a conversation about Ilhan Omar's home being searched ahead of the midterm elections. ICE still murderous, and we're going to share as many stories as we can about that from this past week. For better, do better. FTC is protecting white men from discrimination. You know how much of a problem that is. That's sarcasm for those that don't know. We're going to spend some time talking about the story behind our tattoos. Might be Q's first, because he's going first today. Too Short walks back some comments about attending a Diddy party. We were waiting to get to that one. And for Q Ward's clapback, Derived. Really anxious to hear what you have for us today. And that is a mysterious title. So again, really excited about all that is to come. As always, for anything you might miss or may have missed, download the full episode at civiccipher.com. That's CIVICCIPHER.com or BINnews.com or wherever you get your podcast. Right now, though, and as always, we'd like to start off with a feel-good feature. And today's feel-good feature comes from the BIN. And the author of this article is Maya Bodie. Shout out to her. New York City Mayor Zoran Mamdani announced new police accountability measures on October 12th after an officer involved in the fatal shooting of 19-year-old Wynn Rosario retired before facing a disciplinary trial. According to the mayor's office, Mamdani has ordered the NYPD's first comprehensive review of its use of force policies in a decade. The review will assess the NYPD's use of force policies and practices, while the administration also introduces new procedures for officers with pending disciplinary cases. Quote, "When the government uses force against a New Yorker, the standard for accountability must be at its highest," unquote, Mamdani said. He goes on to say, "Every New Yorker deserves to know that force will be used lawfully, carefully, and only when necessary," unquote. Rosario was killed March 27, 2024, after calling 911 during a mental health crisis at his family's home in Ozone Park, Queens. According to the New York Attorney General's investigation, Rosario was holding scissors when officers confronted him. Officers Salvatore Alonghi and Matthew Cianfranco deployed tasers before firing five shots, killing him as his mother and younger brother witnessed the encounter. The Civilian Complaint Review Board substantiated eight misconduct charges against the officers in September 2025, including excessive force and abuse of authority, AM New York reported. The Attorney General's office declined to pursue criminal charges that December, concluding prosecutors could not prove the officer's use of deadly force was unjustified beyond a reasonable doubt. Longhi retired in May 2026 with an accidental disability pension before his disciplinary trial, CBS News reported. The NYPD acknowledged failing to notify the Oversight Board of his retirement application. Commissioner Jessica Tisch apologized for the error, AM New York reported. Mamdani also announced a $2.6 million in additional funding for the NYPD Inspector General's office, expected to triple its staffing. Other measures include new procedures for officers with pending disciplinary cases and allowing families to request final NYPD Force Investigation Division reports after incidents involving death or serious injury, according to the mayor's office. So, you know, that's a step in the right direction. All right, if you're just locking in with us here at the QR Code, Q Ward, that is the man on the magical mic over there. I go by the name Ramses Ja. Let's talk about Ilhan Omar's home being searched ahead of midterm elections. I'll share from the BIN again. Maya Bodie is the author of this article. Federal agents searched Representative Ilhan Omar's Washington, D.C. home Monday, October 12th as part of an ongoing criminal investigation, NBC News reported. A Department of Justice spokesperson confirmed that Homeland Security Investigations agents executed a judicially authorized search warrant, describing it as, quote, part of an ongoing federal criminal investigation, unquote. The DOJ did not identify Omar in its statement or explain what investigators were seeking. The search comes 22 days before the November 3rd midterm elections, in which Omar is seeking re-election to represent Minnesota's 5th congressional district. NBC News reported that DOJ policy prohibits prosecutors and agents from timing investigative actions or public statements to influence an election, though there is no blanket ban on investigations during the 60 days before an election. Last month, Border Czar Tom Homan told Fox News that DHS was investigating Omar, quote, "If someone committed immigration violation, if someone committed marriage fraud or anything like that, regardless if they're a congressman or not, no one's above the law," unquote, Homan said. Homan did not provide evidence that Omar had committed either offense. In a Thursday, October 8th, True Social post, President Donald Trump claimed Minnesota was, quote, "being taken over by Somali immigrants," unquote, and urged residents to fight back. Trump had also targeted Omar in a January 26th post, claiming she left Somalia with nothing and was, quote, "reportedly worth more than $44 million," unquote. He wrote that the DOJ and Congress were looking at the Congresswoman. The Post does not establish whether that inquiry was connected to Monday's search. Omar fled Somalia's civil war at age 8, spent 4 years in a Kenyan refugee camp, and then immigrated to the United States, according to her official website. She was first elected to Congress in 2018. Reuters reported that Fox News Digital, citing unnamed sources, linked the investigation to immigration paperwork completed by Omar's late father when she was a child. The DOJ has not confirmed that account or announce charges against Omar. Q, I get the feeling that this was intentional in terms of the timing. Of course, because it's Ilhan Omar, but intentional because of the timing. Obviously, I can't say that yet because details are still coming out. But I know that, you know, we followed her story. We followed her story for years, and we still, you know, follow her very closely. I know that we're big fans of hers, and I like to think that she's a big fan of ours too. And she is so much stronger than I would expect anybody to be, given the massive opposition and influence of that opposition in this country. And her being a black woman with a small, you know, stature, she's just a mighty figure and fearless. And, you know, her getting picked on over and over. And I read some comments. We didn't include them here, but, you know, she said something to the effect of, like, I will not be intimidated. Like, she's just a boss. But, you know, my heart breaks for her because we should be living in a world where people could look to her and understand that her experiences in the past have helped shape the woman that she is. And she knows how bad things can get, and she knows what helps and what hinders. And she's kind of been through it all. And she's brilliant, of course, and a great orator and a great motivational speaker. And, you know, I know that there are people that will say that race does not factor into it, it's her politics. But I've never known a white woman, certainly not known a white man, to be intimidated, like seriously intimidated, to the degree that I see this happening to Ilhan Omar. Even the Tennessee Three, I forget the lady's name, she's a sweetheart, she's a doll, but she's a white woman. And she acknowledged this too. When both Justins were expelled from the House and she got to keep her seat because of the fact that she was a white woman, and she acknowledged that. That's not me putting words in anyone's mouth. You recognize that when a white woman can get, you know, all of the flack for doing the same thing that two black men did, she's going to get off a little with a lighter punishment, right? Ilhan Omar, it is race. It is race. She's like the trifecta. She's a woman, she's an immigrant, and she's black. Africa black. And she's beautiful too. I know they hate this lady, and she's such an inspiration around here. So, you know, my heart breaks for her, but I know that she's in good company too. So, Q, talk to us.
8: So you said you couldn't flat out say this was intentional because there's so much that we don't know yet. That's exactly why I know it was intentional.
6: Sure. Yeah.
8: How come we don't know anything? If there was anything legitimate here, we would know everything. It would be this controlled media would have headlines everywhere, mm-hmm. talking about the scandal or the corruption or the criminal sure. act or the actual thing that she did.
6: That's a good point.
8: The lack of information post federal raid of her home lets us know that it was nonsense, hence very intentional. This timing is not by mistake. And if there was actually anything credible on a criminal side of this type of investigation for a sitting Democratic African woman who the president despises openly, who he bullies openly, who he disrespects openly, it would be everywhere. Every platform, every outlet, all across social media, all the wrong things that she actually did, we would know them. So the fact that there's nothing, they can't, even though they lie looking directly into cameras, they haven't even been able to lie about the actual thing she did that warranted federal agents running up in her house. So that's how we know this is not just intimidation. This is not just bullying by the MAGA movement. It's hogwash. And it's intentionally ahead of midterms because they're terrified. They have found all these ways, and they've even found Black voices to help them do it, to tell us how voting doesn't matter. It doesn't change anything. Both sides are the same. Everybody's bad. They've spent billions of dollars to push that message, and they've pushed it quite effectively. Because when that message wasn't real, you had a Black man win the presidency twice in one of the most racist places in the history of the world. And I can say that with a straight face into microphones as often as we get a chance to, because we quite literally created and perfected racism in the way that we say it here.
6: Sure.
8: This is where race for that reason started to exist. Mm-hmm. So a Black man named Barack Hussein was elected president twice because at that point we were too excited for you to convince us that our voices didn't matter. And they've effectively done so now. And Ramses, we work every day to tell people, don't believe that hype. Mm. If your voice didn't matter and if your vote didn't matter, they would not spend so much and work so hard to convince you that it did.
6: You know, I voted early. So I feel good about my vote being sent off. I know that a lot of other people are going to vote
8: early. And you got to come get me from the airport so I can vote early too. Just
6: I ain't going to lead her. But yeah, I voted early. So. And I got a chance to go through everything that, you know, where I live, I got a chance to go through everything and go through all the propositions and, you know, all that sort of stuff and make sure that everything was what I wanted. I did all the research while I'm sitting down with my ballot. And it's like, hey, I like this. I don't like that. And I look for voting guides, too, to be fair. Like, how does the NAACP recommend people who with values aligned vote? And I saw what their things were. I feel really good about that. So yeah, voting does matter. If you're just locking in with us here at the QR code, Ramses Jha, that's the name I go by and the name I was born with. Q Ward, that is the man on the other microphone over there. ICE is still murderous. Mm. We had a few stories that we wanted to catch up with. Doubt we're going to get to all of them, but I know that we have to share. We have a responsibility to share. Some of them. So let's do these first two and see what else we have after that. So I'll share from the BIN. This is from Maya Bodhi. An Immigration and Customs Enforcement agent fired 7 shots at a man sitting in his vehicle in New York City while his 5-year-old son sat in the backseat, prompting protest and calls for accountability from locals. Oscar Belgal, 28, was shot in the neck during an attempted arrest Thursday, October 8th in the Marble Hill neighborhood. He was hospitalized in stable condition, according to ABC 7 New York. New York City Police Commissioner Jessica Tisch said surveillance footage showed 2 federal officers dressed in plain clothes approaching Belgal's vehicle. When the car began moving forward and out of the camera's view, Tisch said at least one ICE agent fired 7 rounds, striking Belgal below his left ear. The child was not physically injured and was reunited with a family member, according to city officials. The Department of Homeland Security said ICE agents were conducting a targeted enforcement operation to arrest Belgal, whom the agency described as a Dominican national with a prior grand larceny conviction and multiple arrests. DHS also alleged he had associations with the Trinitarios gang. New York City Mayor Zoran Mamdani condemned the shooting and said he unsuccessfully negotiated with President Donald Trump and DHS Secretary Mark Wayne Mullen for Belgal's release. Quote, we will not normalize ICE's viciousness. We will not accept its cruelty. Unquote, Mamdani said during a news conference held after the shooting. He goes on to say, quote, ICE undermines public safety. It makes us less safe. Unquote. Before we get to these Q, I'm going to just knock this other one out. And then if we got more time, we'll get to more. Sure, from ABC News. A man was hospitalized after he was struck by a vehicle driven by an Immigration and Customs Enforcement agent who was allegedly pursuing him and another man on Saturday, Texas law enforcement officials and ICE said. Major Anthony McConnell of the Harris County Sheriff's Office Special Investigation Bureau told reporters that around 7:20 a.m. local time, law enforcement officers were called to Clay Road near Highway 6 just outside Houston after the unidentified ICE agent called 911 for an ambulance for the man, later identified by ICE as Miguel Parra Hernandez, who was struck. Surveillance video of the incident, reviewed by ABC News, appears to show the agent maneuvering his vehicle in the direction of the man running and striking him with the vehicle. ICE alleged in a statement that, quote, Parra Hernandez ran in front of an ICE vehicle and was struck, end quote. So the name of this segment should have been like, ICE is still murderous and liars, still liars, right? Just like the police. Just like the police. Again, if y'all were to listen to black people tell you about these police, no accountability, murderous, whatever. And yeah, sure, not all police officers, but enough of them do it to where it's a problem. They end lives at a rate that is a problem. Okay. Again, if airplanes crashed at the rate that police officers end lives, no one would fly. But somehow people are okay with the risk if it's not airplanes and if it's just affecting black and brown people, right? And sure, not all police officers, but the bad ones are the ones that we have a problem with. And the good ones either don't or can't bring them to justice because there is no such thing. And we don't listen to us talk about the police, you end up with ICE. Okay. So in the first story, we have plainclothes ICE agents run up on a car and the guy, you know, if somebody ran up on my car, I haven't done anything to anybody, but somebody ran up on my car, guns out, or just, you don't even need a gun, just run up on my car. I'm getting out of there immediately. I haven't seen too much in this life. I'm not about to wait around to see if you're trying to be friends or sell me some cologne or something. Nope, I'm gone, super gone. And I saw the video when I'm running up. It looked just as intimidating as it sounds. Like, nope, I'm out of here. I'm in a car. I'm not trying to stay here to see what you're talking about. And then the agents use the fact that you're leaving as justification to try to execute you. And in his case, he had a baby in the backseat. It's just not fair. And, you know, what accountability is it? We don't know the ICE agent's name and they're getting protected because they know they can. And the reason they know they can is because you didn't listen to black people. No accountability, right? And then the second one, there's a lie here. The whole thing is a lie. And yes, police lie constantly. Constantly. And the thing is, you might have heard a couple of stories and think, oh, all the policing in the world, we hear a handful of stories. You are blowing this out of proportion. Black people blow this stuff out of proportion. Black people have a victim complex. For those of you that feel that way, I implore you to look at the data. Look at the data. Because the stories are the things that get filmed. The things that get headlined, make headlines, that get some attention. That's it. The data shows how disproportionately and how frequently these things happen. And because there is a stunning silence there, it allows a cancerous element like ICE to develop and then take center stage. And what do? They lie. And once they've eaten up everything else, they're going to eat you up too. And they're going to eat your family up too. Nobody is right except for them. I saw this video too. The ICE agent, there was a man who was running away. Lord knows if he knew what was happening, but he's getting out of there, right? And either way, you're not allowed to end somebody's life or attempt to end somebody's life because they're fleeing. Because anything, any creature with a nervous system, a brain and a nervous system that gets scared will either fight back or run away. Any creature that is endowed with consciousness will do that. So for a person fleeing from a tense, scary situation, that is not a crime. It is almost impossible to justify that. And this man's running away. And what does the ICE agent do? T- turns the truck at the last second to hit him. I saw the video myself. I didn't need ABC News to tell me that. So here we are. Q, I don't want to talk too much, but I had to paint both of those pictures. We probably won't get to the rest of them, but your thoughts here.
8: No, the picture needed to be painted. And, you know, we had a conversation before, and I'm trying to figure out, because there's so many of these cases, like you said, we don't see the video, so it doesn't become a story.
6: Yeah.
8: It just gets swept under the rug. They protect the blue or the thin blue line or whatever
6: back
8: they call
6: blue.
8: It.
6: Yeah.
8: No accountability. They take care of each other. You and your family don't matter. Theirs does. So you're dead and they're alive. And okay, so be it. They're worth more than you are. Their lives are worth more than yours. And, you know, so there's those cases. But for these cases where we end up seeing the footage, that means these cops were not so crooked that they made their cameras malfunction or just simply turned them off. And they still tell the lie. And it makes you wonder why. This person knows that this interaction is on video. Why would they tell the lie? And it's because their base and the people that support them will accept the lie so fast that by the time the truth comes up, they've already moved on. There's already no accountability. People are already unmad. People are already unfazed. Oh, okay. Well, yeah, that guy was trying to hurt him and he feared for his life. So he had no choice but to kill him. The video ends up coming out weeks, months, or sometimes years later, after this has already been in front of a judge, after somebody has already been not held accountable, and we're left to just be outraged about it. The sad part is that we're outraged without action.
6: Yeah.
8: You said still murderous, still crooked, still corrupt. And there's years of local and state level law enforcement behaving exactly the same way. And like we said, you didn't listen to us. So nothing ever happened to them. So they've stress tested all the possible outcomes and all the possible reactions to corruption and violation of the law and the Constitution and of your civil and human rights. And they've seen we won't do anything. Mm. So since there's no consequence for doing so, why would they stop?
6: Yeah, it's such an odd thing to know that the stress test was black and brown people in black and brown communities. And, you know, the general population cared so little that now we're here. And many of them still don't care. And that is exceptionally unfortunate because, ick. All right, if you're just locking in with us here at the QR Code, Ramses Ja, that is me, Q Ward. That is my friend. All right, FTC protecting white men from discrimination. Chair from the BIN. Shout out Maya Bodie one more again. All right, Federal Trade Commission Chair Andrew Ferguson declared, quote, "We are done with DEI at the FTC," unquote, in January 2025. Now he's praising Equal Employment Opportunity Commission Chair Andrea Lucas for protecting white American men from discrimination. During a Thursday, October 8th press conference, Ferguson called Lucas the greatest leader of the EEOC since Supreme Court Justice Clarence Thomas chaired the agency in the 1980s. Quote, "On every issue that previous EEOCs refused to touch, protecting white American men from discrimination, protecting American citizens from national origin discrimination, she has led the EEOC headlong to defend Americans from these abusive practices," unquote, Ferguson said, according to HuffPost. And I'll share a quote that Ferguson put on X, quote, "DEI is a scourge on our institutions. President Trump promised the American people that he would end it, and he has done so in three amazing executive orders. Under my leadership, the FTC is doing its part to end the DEI plague. We are done with DEI at the FTC. No DEI office, no DEI," end quote. Lucas has also encouraged white men to pursue workplace discrimination claims. In a social media video last year, she asked, quote, "Are you a white male who has experienced discrimination at work based on your race or sex?" unquote. She added, quote, "You may have a claim to recover money under federal civil rights laws," unquote. Ferguson's remarks come amid the Trump administration's broader efforts to dismantle DEI initiatives and roll back programs designed to address racial disparities. Since Trump began his second term, his administration has revoked affirmative action requirements for federal contractors and removed a clause explicitly prohibiting segregated facilities. The Education Department launched investigations into more than 50 colleges over alleged discrimination against white and Asian American students. AT&T also pledged to dismantle its DEI programs amid pressure from the Federal Communications Commission. This week, HUD opened an investigation into Wells Fargo over programs designed to increase Black homeownership. So, I'm just going to kind of burn through this one more time, because why not? First off, there have never been any systemic barriers holding white men back because they were white or because they were men. It's never happened. So let's paint a picture the way we do on this show with data. Okay. White men make up 29.4% of the total U.S. population. Right. So if everything was equal, then we would expect to see 29.4% white men in every field, more or less. Okay. So allow me to continue. White men hold roughly 85.8% to about 88% of Fortune 500 CEO positions. I didn't even look into upper management. White men make up roughly 69% of mayors and local council members in national studies. These are all people that shape society, mind you. And again, should be 29%, not 69%. But I continue. White men make up a substantial majority, around 60 to 65% of the chamber. Within the Republican caucus, where roughly 89% of House Republicans are white men, compared to the Democratic caucus, where 47% of House Democrats are white men. In either case, white men are overrepresented in all these areas that shape our society. White men make up roughly 46% of active federal judges and about 57 to 61% of state high court or state judges. Again, shaping society, sentencing these people and lighter sentences there, right? You get what I'm going with this. According to Data USA, approximately 58.4% of police officers in the United States are white men. This is like on the ground, ground level, authority figures, right? 58, so roughly double. White men are doubly represented in this field. White people, men and women, make up about 76% of millionaires. If you want to forget it, like an occupation or a vocation, talk about just who has the money. White people make up about 76% of U.S. millionaires, and roughly 33% of U.S. millionaires are females, meaning white men account for roughly half, 50 to 51% of all U.S. millionaires, overrepresented. And if you think it's because white men are just better at it, better at all this stuff, or harder working than other races, then by definition, you are a white supremacist. If you think that white men are in this position because they have more of a chance, more opportunities, then by definition, you understand systemic inequality as well. A white man's, in conclusion, a white man's complaint about DEI is a complaint about him not being able to be as greedy and as gluttonous as his forefathers. Full stop. Stick around. We'll be back with more right after this. Still broadcasting from the Civic Cypher Studios. Welcome back to the QR Code, where we share perspective, seek understanding, and shape outcomes. The man you are about to hear from is a man with a heart of gold and a spirit of platinum. He is the Q in the QR Code. He goes by the name of Q Ward.
8: The man that you just heard from is the model that I follow for everything he said about me. So if it's a great thing he said about me, I got it from him. He's the R in the QR code. He goes by the name Ramses Jah.
6: 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If you're just locking in here at the QR code, Ramses Jah, that's my name. Q Ward is the man on the other mic, and it is time for Q Ward's clapback. Today's clapback is entitled derived. Q, what you got?
8: Monday morning, before the sun came up, federal agents went into the Washington home of a sitting United States Congresswoman. Not the FBI, Homeland Security Investigations. That is the investigative arm of ICE. They had a warrant. A judge signed it. The Justice Department says it was a judicially authorized search, part of an ongoing federal criminal investigation. And I want that on record early because it's true, and because the rest of this does not need me to shade that. Ilhan Omar has not been charged with anything. Here's what the warrant is reportedly about. Her immigration paperwork, false statements, fraud, and a conspiracy count. Allegations. And she says she did nothing wrong. And then there's one more thing on there. And this is the part I need you to hear all the way through. They're examining whether she derived her citizenship from a father who may not have been eligible for his. Derived. That is the legal word. It means citizenship that came to you through a parent. This is not an investigation into something she did, even. Are you understanding what I'm saying? This is an investigation into whether she is allowed to be an American at all. And the mechanism is her father's paperwork. A man's file from decades ago being used to ask whether his daughter gets to keep the country she has lived in, voted in, and been elected to serve by the people of Minnesota three times. They're not questioning whether she even broke a law, but whether she belongs here. Now, let me put the calendar next to it, because the calendar, as I've stated, is not an accident. The midterms are 3 weeks out. Minnesota is already voting. More than 127,000 ballots already cast. Her name, of course, is on that ballot. And a month ago, the border czar went on television and confirmed the investigation out loud, saying no one is above the law, except his agents, of course. The president called her garbage. He has called her a terrible person. And he's now stating, and I quote, "It has nothing to do with me. It's really up to the DOJ." End quote. I want to be careful, and I try to always be. Maybe there is something in those files. I don't know, and neither do you. And a judge found enough to sign a warrant, and I'm sure there's some clouds around that as well. But it is a fact, so I don't get to pretend it away, even though I think it's nonsense. But a warrant is probable cause, as the government describes it, is not a verdict. And it tells you nothing about why. Out of all the files in America, this one got opened at 5 a.m. 3 weeks before an election. So here's the part that should grab you by the collar. If the government can wake up a member of the United States Congress to ask whether her father's papers were in order decades ago, then there is no version of this where your papers are safer than hers. She has a title. She has a security detail. She has lawyers and a caucus and a microphone, and hundreds of thousands of people that have voted repeatedly for her, and they came anyway, in the dark. So what exactly is protecting the woman in your building who has been a citizen for 20 years and whose uncle filled out those forms or whose parents filled out those forms? Earlier this year, federal agents surged into the Twin Cities. The stated goal was undocumented Somali immigrants. The president has said he does not want them in our country. Omar says ICE pulled over her son and asked him to prove he was a citizen. Her son. So this did not start Monday morning. It was really never about paperwork. Paperwork is just the language it is being conducted in. One sitting member of Congress, one pre-dawn search, again, no charges, and a question on a warrant that is not whether she even did something wrong, but whether she was ever really one of us, or one of them, I should say. They're going to tell you that this is about the law. Watch and see if anyone asked for them to prove it. Rams.
6: You know, you mentioned earlier that you got a chance to check in on both of them, and you talked to her husband, who we met for the first time recently at CBC. I know that she's a strong person, but I know that this has to be something that plagues him too. I'd imagine his impulse is to want to protect his wife. And you mentioned that he appreciated, you know, us reaching out and saying, you know, that he had more strength than he knew. But I'm glad that there are strong people in positions like that, because they need to be. If you're just tuning in to us here at the QR Code, Q Board, that is the best man I know. I go by the name Ramses Ja. Q, what's the story behind your tattoos?
8: So, we don't have enough dialogue to tell all the stories, because I got tattoos everywhere.
6: Yeah, same.
8: But I'll talk about a couple.
6: Sure.
8: I once asked my mom if I could get a tattoo. My mom vehemently and swiftly told me no, especially not as long as I was living under her roof. So what do? The day I'm no longer living under her roof, I go to the tattoo parlor.
6: Boom.
8: However, as you will see, if you ever get a chance to look at my tattoos up close, I am still Stella's child. Yeah. That is one of my tattoos. Mm. So I knew I was going to have to see her again. I didn't move out to, you know, to never see mom again and never have to answer to her. So it had to be meaningful. I couldn't just come with my favorite comic book character or, you know, whatever else I decided was important to me at the time. But when I was in high school, my father passed away. And I knew that if that tattoo was dedicated to him, that it would resonate with her and that she would understand I wasn't just being flimsy. I wasn't being disrespectful. I wasn't just trying to do something that I thought was trendy, but I was trying to honor the man for all that he tried to do, because my father was a flawed man. He was not an incredible dad, but when I did get to spend time with him, I did feel loved, and we were in the process when he passed away of repairing our very, very broken relationship. So when she saw it, it caught her off guard, because in her mind didn't say, oh, okay, he moved out, he could do what he wants now. Her mind said, I told that boy not to get no tattoo. But she read it, and I watched the anger in her eyes kind of melt away once she realized what was there. So there was that. Famously, Stella's child, self-explanatory.
6: Yeah.
8: And I have a really large iris on my forearm from my late grandmother, Iris Ford. So those are three that mean a lot to me. I also have my family, symbols of my family. My son, a wolf cub. My daughter, a panda cub. And their mom, a lioness. Mm-hmm. Now, lioness have the reputation for their hunting, for their ferocious protection of their children. But we just finished watching this series called Lioness that gave it a whole nother meaning. So now the kids think that their mom is like a secret super spy agent,
6: nice.
8: Military ranger, super special forces, just superhero. And all of those meanings are accurate. So, you know, those are some of the tattoos I have, because we don't have enough time for me to talk about all of them.
6: If you can, just touch on the several Detroit tattoos, because people got to know.
8: Yeah, there's a lot. I have the Old English Detroit Tigers D. I have the Renaissance Center that used to be Ford's World Headquarters that is now General Motors World Headquarters, I believe, or it used to be owned by Ford, but is now GM's World Headquarters.
6: Yeah.
8: I have the United Auto Workers. It's a sculpture downtown Detroit. My mom used to belong to that union. I'm trying to look at all of them now because I have so. One of them I would have to show people. It's really, yeah. really difficult to kind of describe it.
6: I know what you're talking about.
8: Like the writing of an older time, like original text from like biblical times.
6: Yeah.
8: But it says Detroit in English. It just yeah. looks like Arabic or Sanskrit. You'd have to see it to yeah. kind of understand what I'm saying. But there's a lot of Detroit representation in the ink.
6: I love that. I love when.
8: And shout out to H&H Soul Food, historical yeah. monument in Macon, Georgia. Grandma's down there, my family's restaurant. So the logo and mark for that restaurant is also on my forearm.
6: Yeah. I'm a fan of people being who they are. I love that. I love culture. I love people being proud of who they are, where they're from. And one thing I know is that people from Detroit, people from Chicago, people from Puerto Rico, they want you. That's like the first thing you learn about them people is where they're from. So I love that. I never got like a Compton tattoo, even when it was like a cool thing to do. I never got one, but you know, I'm like you.
8: That's not past tense. You said when it was cool. It's never going to not be cool to get Compton.
6: Yeah, like I still got a little room if I ever get there. But anyway, I'm like you. We both have, we're like covered in tattoo. I'm like not head to toe, but and you know, we're DJs. We come from entertainment. We're entertainers, so we're on stages. We're, you know, that sort of thing. So it's a part of the look. If I do say so, you wear your tattoos well, Q. I think the tattoos that stand out to me. I have a cousin who passed from leukemia, so I'm going to make sure that I shout her out. My cousin Brittany. She got to live for 14 years, and she was everything and a half, man. She was great. And so I made sure to get a tattoo in commemoration of her. It's an alto clef with a little halo over the top in her favorite color, purple. And it's, you know, those know that clef, it kind of looks like a bee. So that's my little Brittany tattoo. I think one of my more popular tattoos, like everyone always wants me to like hold it up when I'm like getting shot for a cover of a magazine or a newspaper, something like that, or you know, press photos or whatever. I have the words "I love you" down my forearm, I guess this would be, and it's my right forearm. So it's written in such a way to where if I hold a microphone, this is what I was thinking at the time. Excuse me. I thought to myself, what is something that I always want to say? What is something that I want to do with this position that I have in the world where I get to be presented to rooms that I walk into in the most flattering light possible? Everywhere I go, people are happy I showed up. You know, what am I going to do with that attention? What am I going to put into the universe? And I thought, you know, why not try to put love? You know, it's easy and it sounds silly, but that's really consistent with my heart. Q would tell you. It's a very simple thing, and to me, it's very meaningful. So when I was thinking like of getting a tattoo, I'm like, well, why don't I just get "I love you" right there? So if I hold a microphone up to my face, like I'm talking in it, the tattoo is oriented to the crowd that would be watching me. So even if that mic cuts out, even if you don't agree with what I'm saying, anything like that, you do see the message, I love you. It's huge letters. You can't miss it. That one is really important, and a lot of people recognize that one. I have like music notes and Egyptian hieroglyphics all over me and stuff like that. My name is Ramses, so, you know, I got to do that. Another one that's really meaningful, I have the name Gomez on my wrist. So people can see this one, even if I wear long sleeves. My right wrist. And Gomez is written not to where someone else can read it, but to where I can read it. In other words, it's legible to me if I turn my wrist to myself, right? And the idea is, it's on my right hand. And I was thinking, you know, Gomez from the Addams Family. This is a character, for those that don't know, who's like obsessed with his wife, Morticia, right? He loves her out loud in the ways that are meaningful to her. He's just a gentleman. The weird, super weird family. But one thing is true about this family is they're the opposite of what you would see on TV when they first came out. And the opposite was, because all those TV dads were like really mean to their wives and for the sake of comedy, this guy was in love with his wife. And I always loved that. I got a kick out of that guy. And I got this tattoo on my wrist so I could read it. Just in case I ever reached my right hand out to take a woman's hand, I could be reminded of Gomez and the way Gomez reached his hand out for his wife, Morticia. And to always know that in my heart of hearts, it is my desire to regard a woman and treat a woman in the same way that Gomez treated Morticia. So it's just a little reminder for me. Not that I needed it, but I thought it would be cool. And so people ask me about this one all the time. Like, who is Gomez? And I got to tell them this long story. So there's a couple tattoos like you, I'm covered in them. So I'll never be able to tell them all, but hopefully that gets you up to speed. All right. If you're just locking in with us here at the QR code, Ramses Jha, that is my name. Q Ward, that is your host today. We're going to be talking to Q about this next one. I guess I might chip in a little bit too, but Too Short walks back comments on attending Diddy's welcome home party. All right, let's get right in. Sheriff from TMZ, Too Short is walking back his words, apologizing for saying he would attend Diddy's welcome home party once he gets released from prison. And to be fair, real quick, sorry. To be fair, I know that this is something that we hadn't been able to get to, but I did want to hit this one, and Q said it was cool to do it, so here we are. All right, I'll continue. He posted a video singing a different tune, acknowledging he was a little insensitive with his words and claimed to not have known the full extent of the allegations when he made those comments. As you know, he had proudly declared on the TMZ podcast last week, quote, "I'm going to the Puff Daddy coming home party," unquote. The rapper claims he'd been to dozens of Diddy parties in the past, insisting, quote, "Never once have I seen a naked person or sexual act," unquote. He says the parties he went to were ones where people socialized and were great parties. Too Short seems to think redemption is possible for Diddy, saying that he hopes he's grown by the time he gets out. He said, quote, "I hope that when he comes home, he's not an abuser anymore." Let's take a listen to what Too Short had to say in his own words.
9: I want to thank all the people that called me yesterday, texted me, hit me up about this TMZ Puff Daddy thing. I was a little insensitive with my words. I said that I didn't condone what he did to Cassie, but I would go to his party if he came home. And I really didn't know the full extent of the case. I did not know that there were a lot of women who had claimed that they had been abused by Puff Daddy and how it affected them. I do not condone abuse in any kind of way, not emotional, not physical, not sexual, and I don't support anybody that does it.
6: All right, that's a good amount right there. But you get the sense that he's, you know, apologetic, right? Okay, so I don't know if I have a lot here, but I'll give what I got. The first thing, I could totally see Too Short just kind of paying the minimum amount of attention to the Diddy trial. You know, like, obviously he knows Diddy, this is something that's happening, but, you know, just, I could see him saying, like, because he says in the video, he's like, I didn't know there was a ton of people that came forward alleging abuse. You know, I didn't know that. I thought that it was the Cassie video and that, you know, Diddy had to go to trial for, you know, whatever, like having sex at his parties or something like that. And that seems plausible enough, right? So that's something that I'll say that, you know, maybe there's some truth there. I also want to say to the opposite that I recognize how people could say

0: more of what prompted this apology. I could see people saying that too, and technically speaking, they'd be right. But I think the last thing I'll say, because it's really challenging for me to crucify a black man. It's challenging for me to do that to anybody, to be fair. But black men and black women, I realize that the world doesn't need more of that from Ramses. I don't need to bring anybody down. Usually I just shut up and mind my business. But in this case, I feel like, and in all cases, I mean, people that listen to the show know I say this repeatedly. Nobody's simply the worst thing that they've done. People deserve the opportunity to grow. People change. They change very slowly. And that doesn't mean that because you change, you're not accountable to what you've done in the past. But I do believe that people can learn. Lord knows Ramses has certainly learned in his life. There are things that I did when I was younger that I would never do now. I used to, this will sound kind of silly, but it's a big, super big deal in my world. I used to make fun of my little sister. Think about that. My sister is a gift. And when I was a younger man, I thought making fun of her was the right thing. I thought that's just what you did. How dare I ever utter a word about my little sister that would hurt her feelings ever. I wish I could go back and undo that. It's like one of the biggest regrets of my life is that I made my own sister. And I would never do that now. So people can change, right? My sister knows this already, and I apologize every 3-4 years. But anyway, so, if I can allow myself that and forgive myself for that, Lord knows I can give a little bit of grace to someone like Too Short. Q, what are you thinking here?
1: You know, listening to the apology was weird. Mm-hmm. Not because he was apologizing. It just, the explanation didn't match what he'd said. If he'd said, you know, I said, you know, I knew what happened to Cassie and I wasn't with it, but I would go to his party, but I didn't really know what happened with Cassie. Or if he just said, hey, I said I would go to a Diddy party and then I saw what he did to Cassie and I'm no longer with it, it would make sense.
0: Okay.
1: He came into this already knowing what happened to Cassie. Sure. And then said, I didn't know that it had happened to so many people. And I don't condone or support anybody that would abuse anybody in any way. Well, wait, you started with what happened to Cassie.
0: Yeah.
1: So how do you start there? Say, but I'd still go to the party. And then once you feel some pressure, say, well, you know, when I said that, I was just talking about Cassie. I didn't know he'd abused a lot of people. And I don't condone abuse in any way, sexual, physical, I mean, all the different ways that he said. It just, that doesn't make it, those things don't make any sense.
0: Yeah, I see what you're saying.
1: So there's definitely grace and he can definitely apologize. But just say, I'm sorry. Don't qualify it with a reason that disqualifies what you already said. You knew what happened to Cassie, so you already knew he was abusive. And you still was going to go to the party. So it was the pressure from people and a response to what you said that made you maybe backpedal and realize, okay, I'm tripping. And I was tripping is a way better explanation than, well, when he abused that one girl, it was cool. But when I learned he was a serial abuser, then I decided I want to party with him anymore. Because we watched him stomp her out on video. That's all I got on it.
0: Yeah. I don't know, man. This is not me. I'm just trying to put myself into his brain and see where he might have been, you know, in terms of his thinking, where he might have gone. I think you mentioned it, and I think that's probably it. You know, maybe if Diddy did this one thing to Cassie, then, you know, he's going to jail for it. He's going to get out. That's that. You know, he paid his debt to society, gave Cassie millions of dollars. He apologized. You know, what more is there to see here? And then if it's a matter of like, okay, there's a whole group of people that have come forward because this is a serial thing that has happened for many, many years to lots of different people, then it's less a one and done.

0: and then he atoned for it and he apologized, blah, blah, blah. And this is really more his character. So again, that's me giving him as much grace as I possibly can after trying to put myself into his brain. Lord knows I'm not going to any Diddy party. Well, Diddy parties don't make their way to me. You know where I'm going? I'm going home. That's where I'm going. That's my favorite place to go. These days, I don't want to go anywhere. I've spent too much of my life in nightclubs and the concerts and backstage, all this sort of stuff. And I am very happy. If I do go to a concert, I'm backstage. And if I go to a nightclub, it's for about, I got about 10 minutes. And then I'm out of there. Unless I'm working, in which case that's fine. You know, because I'm getting money. But yeah. So, I don't know. Good luck to you, Too Short. Hope you figure it out. All right. That is, that's about it. You've been listening to The QR Code. Today's show is produced by Chris Thompson. If you have some thoughts you'd like to share, visit civiccipher.com to ask a question, share some encouragement, or buy us a cup of coffee. 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Today's episode includes a conversation about Too Short, walking back his comments on going to a Diddy party, Ilhan Omar's home getting raided by the feds, and much more. 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I am your host, Ramses Ja, on all social media platforms. 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

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So we lost another legend, unfortunately. The iconic R&B singer Freddie Jackson. That was the first track entitled Tasty Love, one of my favorites. Rest in peace, rest in heaven to Freddie. My heart goes out to your family and those of you impacted. Thank you for your life and your art, and we'll never forget you. We'll play you from here to eternity. Tonight, we're going to get into some older R&B, some tracks from the 70s, mostly, and early 80s. Just wanted to get one of Freddie's tracks to start us out for tonight for a dedication to him. Next up, we got the late, great Minnie Riperton with Memory Lane. Please keep it locked here on The Notes with me, Marv Kelly, WNUC LP 96.7 FM.

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That last set was featuring Minnie Riperton with Memory Lane, followed by Al Jarreau, one of my idols, with Loving You off of the Look to the Rainbow album, live album, that really set his career into motion. Followed by Angela Bofill with I Try, followed by Roy Ayers with Ooh, I really like that one. And that last track was by Leon Ware with Turn Out the Light. May all those artists rest in peace. Next up, we got another track by Roy Ayers entitled Funk in the Hole. I really like this one. Very funky. Please keep a lot here on The Notes. 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

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That last set was featuring Roy Ayers with Funk in the Hole, followed by Aretha Franklin with Call Me. After that was Gladys Knight and the Pips with The Makings of You, written by Curtis Mayfield. And after that was I Can't Help It by Michael Jackson. I gotta say this, that's probably top two of one of his best songs, followed by The Lady in My Life. It really shows off his vocal talent. I'm just going to say it. Of course, everything on Thriller is amazing, but I think that really shows off what Michael is really capable of as a crooner. After that was Donny Hathaway with Valdez in the Country, one of my favorites. He really works at Fender Rhodes. And that last track was by Michael Henderson with Going Places. Well, that's the show for tonight. I appreciate y'all tuning in. Listen to some old school R&B. 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Last track I'm going to leave you with is by Aquarian Dream with Do You Realize? Thank y'all for tuning in. Big shout out to Kyle, always, for the plug on the show, and I'll see y'all next week.

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1: Welcome to Native America Calling. I'm Sean Spruce. Muskogee poet, artist, and musician Joy Harjo confronts grief with her own personal artistic expression in the new collection of poems, Cloud Runner. The work was created following the death of her daughter to cancer. It's the latest in a body of work in which Harjo invokes her own meaningful experiences to help others better come to grips with the world around us. Joy Harjo joins us to talk about Cloud Runner and her many other creative works right after the news.

0: This is National Native News. I'm Jill Freitas. The investigation into the death of a 19-year-old Alaska Native college student in January is still ongoing. As KMBA's Rhonda McBride reports, Anchorage police say they've taken some unusual steps.
1: Last week, Anchorage police revealed it sent detectives hundreds of miles away to Kelly Hunt's home village. They traveled to the Bering Sea community of Shaktulik on a U.S. Marshal Service plane in September, 8 months after she disappeared in Anchorage. Police Chief Sean Kay says investigators had a twofold mission: to give Hunt's family an update and learn more about her last moments.
2: Although the case remains open, there's a very narrow window that this can turn into a homicide.
1: In January, Hunt passed through Anchorage on her way back to college. She stayed with some friends who told police she was last seen headed to meet someone to buy alcohol. 3 months later, as the snow began to melt, Hunt's remains were found at the bottom of a steep wooded embankment. The medical examiner said she died of hypothermia with alcohol in her blood. Alexis Savage, an advocate for the Hunt family, says the fact that an underage girl had alcohol in her system raises questions investigators need to answer.
3: In my heart, I just don't feel like a 19-year-old would end up in that ravine. And even if she did, we need to know who supplied that alcohol.
1: Anchorage police are saying little about their investigation, except that it wants to answer the same question.
2: Also, if we can uncover that question, we're also going to get more of the story.
1: Savage says this case is bigger than Kelly Hunt. She believes there's a network of illegal alcohol suppliers who make money off of young Alaska Natives.
3: A lot of times they'd say something like a tip of $15 in gas money. A lot of times it's just that.
1: Savage says these sellers, often called plugs, can be found on Snapchat. She says what begins as an alcohol sale can become a gateway to sex trafficking. Kay says trafficking does not appear to be a factor in Hunt's case, but says alcohol sales to minors often end in violence.
2: It's in sexual assault cases, it's in assault cases, it's in robbery cases.
1: Case declines to say whether they have any suspects yet in the Hunt case. In Anchorage, I'm Rhonda McBride.
0: Kelly Hunt's teachers remember her as a strong student with a bright future. They say she hoped to return to Shaktulik one day to become a teacher or work in healthcare. An ad funded by a PAC backing Arizona GOP Congressman Eli Crane attacked his Democratic opponent Jonathan Nez on Friday. But as KJZZ's Gabriel Pietrasio reports, it misidentified Nez twice before the error was corrected.
4: Nez, a former Navajo Nation president, points out the PAC released the ad just days before the controversial federal Columbus Day holiday. He thinks they were in a rush.
5: And they didn't do their research, obviously, because they mixed up me with my former vice president.
6: While Arizona families are struggling, Jonathan Nez was accused of using tribal money to take his family to Disney World.
4: A photo of his former VP, Myron Leiser, appears twice as the ad references Nez. And ironically, Leiser is an outspoken conservative and staunch Trump supporter, even speaking at the 2020 Republican National Convention. KJZZ reached out to both Leiser and Crane about the ad, but neither immediately responded.
5: That just shows you that there is fear amongst my opponent and his supporters in this election.
4: For National Native News, I'm Gabriel Pietrasio.
0: And I'm Jill Freitas.

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2: This is Native America Calling. I'm Sean Spruce. Fans of Joy Harjo have two new works this month from the Muscogee Creek poet, artist, and musician. She just launched a new collection of poems titled Cloud Runner. It's a personal expression of grief and healing with poems written following the death of her daughter. And Harjo also has a new children's book called Gathering of Light, a picture book that follows a young girl and her dog celebrating the wonders and sacredness of simple daily tasks. Harjo is an internationally acclaimed writer and performer. She was the first Native American U.S. Poet Laureate. And her many honors include the Ruth Lilly Prize for Lifetime Achievement from the Poetry Foundation and the Academy of American Poets Wallace Stevens Award. She is also a Guggenheim Fellow, and she was awarded the National Medal for the Humanities. 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Call us at 1-800-996-2848. That is also 1-800-99-NATIVE. And you can also comment on our website, NativeAmericaCalling.com, and any of our social media pages such as Facebook and Instagram. Joining us now on Zoom from the Muscogee Nation Reservation in Tulsa, Oklahoma, is Joy Harjo. She's a poet, musician, and the 23rd U.S. Poet Laureate. She's the author of the new poetry collection, Cloud Runner, and the new children's book, Gathering of Light. She is, of course, Muscogee. Joy, always a pleasure to have you on the show. Welcome back to Native America Calling.
3: Well, thank you, and thank you for your support all these years. I think it was in around 1990, 91, when we played live one of the songs on my first album ever in the studios there at KUNM.
2: Okay, well, we've got to dig back in our archives because, you know, some of those old shows, I know somewhere we've got those recordings. So I would love to take a listen to that. Maybe rebroadcast it. What do you think? I'll bet people would appreciate it.
3: I don't know. We'll see. I play a lot better now. I was just, you know, I essentially learned to play sax while I was playing with Joy Harjo and Poetic Justice. That's where I learned how to play.
2: Well, Joy, let's start with the significance of today in your poem, Remember, which was written in 1983, because it's often referenced in connection with Indigenous Peoples Day. And it makes me interested to know what this day means to you.
3: Well, it's important. I mean, if you think of the context, the Americas, the whole Western Hemisphere is Indigenous. You know, it's our knowledge, it's our languages. I mean, that's, we are the land, and the land is us. And so we carry that original knowledge. And so this day is so important. I mean, one day out of, 365, I think every day is Indigenous Day, but it's really important to acknowledge that, you know, we are still very present. Our cultures are crucial, and the nourishment of our cultures is even more crucial. And I think events like this, like it's going on in Tulsa right now, not too far from me, is good for the community, the Native community, and also for this, you know, for our the communities overall to get together and say, okay, you know, acknowledge our presence.
2: Well, I know you've got a full agenda later, different events with regard to Indigenous Peoples Day. So again, it's great that you're able to join us to share some of the success and also talk about your latest collection of poetry, Cloud Runner. Of course, it officially comes out tomorrow. And it explores grief and loss, but you also write about how art can transform suffering and joy. How difficult do you think it is for most of us to remember that even when faced with deep grief, there's also an element of healing?
3: Right. I mean, it's something. I mean, we've all experienced grief. Sometimes I think coming into this world, we're slammed with it because of the stories we're coming into. So you have to walk through it. You can't, I think so much of addiction has to do with trying to run away from the pain of it, run away from the overwhelm of grief. But we all, it's there. I mean, we've gone through, we go through grief in our families, grief of our nations, grief of the earth. And it can be overwhelming. It seems like, especially right now in these times, but to lose someone close to you is some, a death that's unimaginable becomes, and then the fallout from that death and the, it's almost incomprehensible that, certain things even happen. I mean, you wonder why certain things happen. And we all get on our knees at some point questioning why. And sometimes we get a perspective and sometimes we have to find peace that we will never know, at least not in this kind of time or this kind of place.
2: You lost your daughter, Rainey Dawn Ortiz, 3 years ago, 2023. And you write about the intense grief following that loss. How long did it take before you were comfortable writing again?
3: Well, I always go to it. I mean, that's how I go through, how I deal with things things that are painful, conflicts, and so on. I go to writing, I go to music, and I've been painting a lot lately. And I go to that, and it was during this time, I mean, her passing set this off. My husband lost all of his brothers. I lost my brothers. We lost a grandson to suicide recently. I mean, and then everything that's been going on around us socially, et cetera, the shifts, there's grief around that and grief of, so that's what I do. I mean, I go to writing and it took me, I need to answer your question directly. I was writing and I didn't know that it would be poetry. I just had to write to be able to breathe sometimes,
2: I know you've said in past interviews that transformation is a central theme in your poetry. How was writing these new poems transformative for you?
3: Yeah, I didn't go at it right away. I didn't think, well, I'm going to write about this. I mean, I thought about I have a memoir due and I'm trying not to write about it at all. I mean, there's so much of it that's private and so much of it that's personal. But at the same time, I've always come to writing, especially when it comes to memoir or prose, to be hopeful. My last book before these two, Girl Warrior, was, I meet lots of young women and young men on my journey. I go, travel and speak, and I meet a lot of them. I was just at Yale and had the best time, almost 2 hours just sitting with Yale native students and all of us talking and being with each other. And that's, I think about them when I write, and I think about this grief thing. I mean, it was overwhelming. I didn't know if I would make it through. I didn't know if I wanted to make it through. Mm-hmm. I didn't know if I wanted to go on. It was like that. And then it continues. It's got a strange body. Grief has a strange body. It appears to go away for a moment, and then there you are on a plane or sitting there. Somebody says something or you see something, and it's overwhelming again. But for me, writing is a way to, one, to be helpful to others, but also to be helpful to help us all through what we're, because we all go through grief.
2: One of the poems is titled Nothing Left. And in that one, you write that there will be this memory even when there is nothing left. And that really stood out to me. Can you walk us through what went through your mind when you were writing this poem?
3: I'm looking it up. I'm not. I'm looking up that poem because I think there's holding on. There's some that when I read them all the time. And then there's some that are more mysterious to me.
2: Okay. While you're looking that up, another poem that really struck me was... Oh, you found it? Okay. Yeah, go ahead.
3: Yeah, I was sitting in a restaurant with this one. And I'm sitting in, you know, just a normal thing, sitting in a restaurant. And this was probably about a year or two later. And it just surfaces. And what is it in that restaurant? What is it? It just surfaces. And then what surfaces, I start thinking, well, where is she? You know, where is she? And then what, you know, I think of all the losses, you know, that have been, you know, going on, and the stories we hear all the time in the country, in our families, our communities. And then there it is. It's there it is. It's with me. You know, that grief, there will be this memory. Even when there's nothing left. And that's when I was sitting at the table with my husband, and there's love. And I was thinking about, of course, all love is connected. We're all connected by love. And even though it may not seem like it at times. And so then from there, I say, some nights I've told no one, I hold her again. She's a nursing baby. We share unspeakable love. No one can take that away. Not even death.
2: Yeah. Joy. We're going to take a short break and we'll come back. And I know you have some poems that you're going to read on the air. So we'll do that on the other side of this break. And I want to remind listeners, please join this conversation today. You have a chance to speak with Joy Harjo, who is just a huge, huge legend, not only across Indian country, but internationally. And it's always wonderful when she's able to join our show and share her many gifts. So give us a call. 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

0: The federal government just finalized an agreement with a collection of tribes to forage for natural food and medicine in Yosemite National Park. It's the latest such agreement with tribes following legislation a decade ago that opened the path for foraging on tribal lands. We'll hear more on the next Native America Calling.
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2: Thanks for tuning in today to Native America Calling. I'm Sean Spruce, and we are joined by former U.S. Poet Laureate Joy Harjo. Harjo is out with a new collection of poems titled Cloud Runner. She also has a children's book out and other projects as well. 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That number is also 1-800-99-NATIVE. And Joy, you have a poem from the collection that you're going to read. It's titled Goodbye Pork Pie Hat. And did you want to set this up at all, or you just want to go ahead and begin the reading?
3: Actually, I'm going to do Overwhelm.
2: Okay.
3: If that's okay.
2: Yeah, you got it. No worries.
3: Together, but I wanted to do this one because, well, they're both grief related. I mean, I want to say that all the poems in here deal with grief in different ways and different modes, and there's a lot of humor in here too. And this one was thinking about tangentially the grief of a country, or the grief, you know, or just kind of in a different way. And it's called Overwhelm. And I had been at an event in Gunnison, Colorado, and I was going back to my hotel room, which was more like a motel than a hotel. And I got on an elevator, and there was this huge guy with a case of beer. And he got off on my floor, and I thought, oh, no, he went into the room next to mine. And then I freaked, because then I realized we were in one of those family-connected rooms. And, and then I heard them drinking and partying and yelling and then all of that. And so, like I said, sometimes I go to words when I need to find a way through. And I was concerned. And then I just wrote my way through it. And this is the poem, Overwhelm. There was a door between the men arguing and me in the small town hotel where I returned late to my room. Then they went quiet, which can be more dangerous. I became stealthy in my mind. Bad spirits find doorways in stupor. I used to seek lift from the overwhelm in drink. I'd ride over the meadow of doubt flowers to the field of miracles where anything was possible in the blur. I never drank alone. It was the circle that drew me from the haunting to the waters. We remembered songs that we thought we had forgotten, and we were beautiful beyond belief. The profane danced wildly with the sublime. How ridiculous to think we were happy in the quick shelter we sought from truth. I now understand how a whole country can drink from the illusion of waters and go down, and how easy fury can turn to gunshots, then give way to torpor. I needed a respite from the story, then as in now. I counted the steps from midnight to home to your arms. The dark skies of eternity were lit with small fires. They showed me the way.
2: Yeah. Wow. Joy, this collection, there's so many elements at work here. There's, of course, your story of personal grief, but you also touch on a lot of issues, such as in this poem, there's, you know, just the state of conflict that we're living in right now, the mass shootings, the climate crisis, missing and murdered indigenous people. And do you ever look at the list of current events and then reflect on your own personal tragedies and just, I mean, you mentioned this earlier, but it's just to be overwhelmed. And I think so many of us now are, I know I am at times, they just kind of question, like, where are we all going? What does this all mean? What does the future look like for my children, for my grandchildren? And what's your thought?
3: Well, it is. I mean, we're all overwhelmed. I think a lot of people my age, we didn't have the internet. We didn't have social media. You found out things by people calling, you know, the Moccasin Telegraph or whatever, people calling you. We sent letters. And now we're in this, the news was national news or, you know, or the news is, that went about in our communities. But now we're in this overwhelm of news everywhere. And then we're dealing with, I mean, who would have thought there'd be tornadoes out on the Navajo Res or out in Kauai? And just things like this that you never expected. We had over 100 degrees for almost 2 months here. I mean, and then the, you know, political stuff going on, even in our own nations, and the tragedies we deal with in our families. And, you know, even with the story, the top Native America calling with this young woman up in Alaska. I mean, it's just the overwhelm. And yet, you know, we're here. What gives me hope, and that's why, you know, gathering the light, especially for the children, is that, you know, we're here, we're in this story. Everybody is in this story right now at this point because everybody has something that they came into this world with to be helpful and to be useful. You know, it's like in our thinking, I think in our ceremonial ways across through many of most of our communities is about bringing harmony in some way. And I have to think that overall in this story we're in that's overwhelming, and we're seeing insanity with things we never thought we would see or hear, like a so-called leader telling a country, "Yo, go ahead and take out two of our cities." You know, I mean, who would have thought that? Or we're going to see an execution on. I mean, but we came here to help heal the story, every one of us. And healing is not necessarily pretty. It can be rugged. It's tough. We have to be strong, and there's humor. We have to, you know, find our way to humor and to our own creativity. We're all creative beings, and kindness in the midst of terrible cruelty. You know, we even have to worry about ICE in our communities and, you know, and our children going out and being stolen and the cruelty that happens. But overall, I believe this because I love being around the children and watching them, and they are our hope, and they carry that, and we can't give up, and we have to develop and take care of our gifts and take care of each other.
2: Well, speaking more or thinking more about political leadership right now, one of your poems, it's titled When Love Came Down, and it references, of course, the legendary musician, guitar player Jesse Ed Davis, and you refer to a trickster, as you describe, as sitting in the seat of power. And, you know, it's pretty obvious, Joy, who you're writing about in that role. And it's interesting how you're able to weave some of these different narratives into these poems and get people thinking about all these different elements of what's going on and what's happened. But I'm curious why the trickster, of course, is a central theme in throughout many different Native American stories and legends. And I don't think I've ever heard that analogy used to describe our current political leadership. Tell me a little bit more about that thought process.
3: I wrote that poem, A Rabbit Is Up to Tricks, and there's a version of it on my album out from Folkways, Insomnia and Seven Steps to Grace. But I was thinking too about how, you know, clowns, they serve a certain purpose, tricksters, and that you often see them near the seat of power because we learn ultimately that any power, whether it's held by a leader of a country or a tribal nation or in a family, it's to be shared. It's not to be misused. And then it struck me after performing this poem many times that, whoa, sometimes the tricksters wind up in the seat of power, and you know it's not going, it's something has gone awry. Like in that poem, which it was part of the Jesse Ed Davis tribute concert, and you know, people walked out. I saw different people walk out when I read this. In that particular stanza, is we're back at the same trick. We're back at it in the same trickster tale, only now the trickster is sitting in the seat of power, giving orders to destroy everything we work for, to tear it all down so he can own what he will never be able to drag with him into the spirit world. And it's, you know, it's, we all watch this play out. And the tricksters, though, if you remember in the trickster tales, they're always revealed. You know, it's always revealed, the story. And I suppose they have a place in the story, too. I mean, I think about that now, to show us how not to behave.
2: Joy, have you ever had, or is it common for you to have audience members just get up and leave when you read a poem? What was your reaction when that happened?
3: I've had it happen before. It's not unusual. I mean, I try to say things in a way that makes openings, but people don't always want to hear. They don't always want to hear a story that doesn't go along with the American Dream story.
2: Hmm. Another poem that really struck a chord with me is titled Creation Theory. And you talk about you and your younger brother. And I think the reason it resonates so well with me is it reminds me of my own relationship with my older sister, who was and has always been very much of a protector for me in the way that sounds like you were for your brother. And we also grew up in a dysfunctional home, and we suffered a lot of tragedy at a young age. Are you okay talking a little bit more about your brother and how he inspires your work?
3: This is one of my favorite poems in the book, called Creation Theory. And, you know, we all go at some point, and you get to my age, and we were joking. A bunch of us were laughing because we saw each other and said, "Oh, you're still alive." And then we laugh. But you know, this brother, you know, he was he drove semis. He liked to party a lot, and very lively, very, very bright in his own world. But and so we would see each other once in a while, but our lives were so different, but yet we loved each other deeply. And you know, it was a good death. I mean, we were there, the sister, I was there, my other brother was there, he's gone now, my niece was there, the people he wanted there were there. And I was surprised he had lasted that long. He had a lot of strength, but, you know, his body was so worn down. It felt like his spirit was strong, so his spirit was dragging his body around. And so we were there when he left. And so it was a good thing. That it was, you know, in that sense, it was a good death. And I didn't mean to write a poem. I had to write something for his memorial, and those can be the hardest things to write. And then this poem came out, and it's one of my favorites, period.
2: You painted the book's cover art, and you did an interview for People magazine in which you described it as one of the first paintings you've done in over 50 years. And we talked a little bit earlier. I know you're doing a lot more painting. So can you describe the cover art for our listeners, since we're on radio, and what inspired it?
3: Yeah, you can find it on, you know, if you Google Cloud Runner Joy Harjo, but it's a rainbow figure. Now, this came out of, there's a story in Girl Warrior about the rainbow and the clouds. And this all relates to, my daughter was half Acoma Pueblo and is very close to her family. And they have a in their mythology, in their stories, that those who pass bring rain. And so I have my own things since I was a child around clouds and rainbows and so on, and those elemental figures. And so it comes out of that. And her name, Rainy Dawn, I mean, it was a name to bring rain, you know, a very Pueblo, if you will, name. And actually one of the, at the beginning, I include Leslie Silko. When she was born, she put her name in her novel Ceremony in this line: "He stood and watched the rainy dawn and knew he would find her again." But you know what struck me one day recently was that I had no plans to write poetry, and I love poetry and singing and language, but I always sat in the back of, I never said anything. I was very quiet. And I started getting into poetry by being around native poets and going out, with Kiva Club and hearing these eloquent testimonies of people speaking to extraction companies that showed me that the land and the plants and all were, that's part of our genealogy too, in our families and our peoples. So that got me into writing poetry, but I realized it was around the time Rainy Dawn was born that I went full into being a poet. And now that she's gone, I've started painting again. It's just kind of interesting. And I also wanted to add, before she passed, we worked on a book of poetry together. And Magic City Books has it. And we worked on it. It's called Survival Instincts. And it was, I wanted to make sure she had it in her hands before she passed, that she could see her poems in a book. So it is available, called Survival Instincts, because Rainey was a wonderful beadwork artist, and she was also a poet, a really good poet.
2: Pecho, pecho, let it rain. That's what they say at Laguna. I think they might say it at Acoma sometimes too. The final poem, Joy, in the book, it was written by your daughter when she was in high school.
3: Yes, she went to I was teaching down in Tucson, and she stayed with me. There's a long story. There's a long story about how I met with her. She had taken off with her boyfriend from Rehoboth, and they met. They took off together, and then a meeting was brokered with them, and they came in. And I realized that if I took her back home, she would run off, and she was not street savvy. And I looked at him, so I took them both back with me. I took them home with me, both of them. And then we moved up back up to Albuquerque to UNM. I had a job there, and she went to New Futures School, a high school for teenage mothers. And this poem appears in her poetry collection. And it's every day. It is always there, whether in mind or body, whether I want it to be or not. Sometimes it's like being haunted by a constant presence of sometimes happiness, sometimes anger, but it is always filled with love. That love is my protector. That protector is my mother.
2: Yeah, it's a beautiful, beautiful. She would must have been what, like 17, maybe 16 years old when she wrote that.
3: Yeah, she did the same thing I did. I was a teenage mother, 16, and I had the baby, my son at 17, and she did the same thing. And so she was probably about 16 or 17 when she wrote that poem.
2: All right. Joy, we're going to take another break and we'll come back and we'll have you read another poem. I think Goodbye Pork Pie Hat, if you're okay with that, and maybe another poem if we have time for another reading. It's up to you. And we still have the phone lines open for any listeners right now. You can join this conversation with Joy Harjo, former U.S. poet, laureate, musician, artist, poet, all of the above. Again, 1-800-99-NATIVE to join us.

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1: 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I'm Sean Spruce, and we're talking with writer, poet, and musician Joy Harjo. 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You can also check us out on social media, Facebook, Instagram, Blue Sky, and Threads. And Joy, goodbye pork pie hat. It's on page number 46. Love to hear it.
2: Okay, I have it. And so this Goodbye Pork Pie Hat is a classic jazz tune written by Charles Mingus for his friend Lester Young when he passed. And Lester Young was an amazing horn player. And so I also want to say that Muscogee people are part of the origin story of jazz. Congo Square in New Orleans was also a Muscogean village, a Houma village. And if you think about that and you think about it being the origin place, a kind of the mythical origin place of blues and jazz, well, there you go. And our traditional music has all of the elements of jazz, just FYI. So when I play jazz, I always say, well, I'm also playing Muscogee music. So these are my lyrics, and you can find this song on the Insomnia and Seven Steps to Grace album with Esperanza Spalding. Goodbye, pork pie hat. Where do the souls go when they reach the end of the song? A horn is a train riding the rails of sorrow to joy. Where do the souls go when they reach the end of the storm? There is no easy street in this city where my song makes living hard. Where do souls go when they reach the end of the show? After the rain, the earth drinks, feeds the heart with blue. Where do the souls go when they reach the end of the night? Dress it right, take a high step. You know the song, you'll get the girl. Her name is Goodbye. See you later, alligator. This song is done.
1: Joy, is this song a regular in your sets when you do your live shows?
2: Not really, but I should. You know, and what was so cool, and we recorded at the church studio here in Tulsa, was if you listen to the song, our version of it, you'll hear this song is done, and we all came together just perfectly right on point. This song is also going to be featured in a new film that will be out. It's premiering this spring at the New Orleans Jazz Museum, my favorite hangout when I'm in New Orleans. And it'll be the final song at the end of a movie on Lester Young called The President of Beauty. His nickname was the President, you know, was President. So I'm excited about that.
1: All right. Well, Joy, we got a caller on the line. This is Gopal in Albuquerque, New Mexico, listening on KUNM. You're on the air, Gopal.
3: Yeah, I was just wondering about, like, kind of, again, your writing process. You talk about how, like, you kind of write to move through and like understand different things you're going through in your life. And I was curious, like, in terms of turning those thoughts and that process into like a book of poetry, like how much are you going back to these poems, editing them, rewriting them, or do they tend to be in relatively untouched condition from when you first put them down?
2: Oh, I do a lot of revision, not necessarily after the book is out, although what's happened at times is if I perform a poem a lot, it might veer from the written version, because speaking or even singing something, there's different cadences and so on. So some, like I get called, people will say, well, you've revised, remember, or there's a line you're missing from da da da da da, and it's like, yeah, well, you know, it didn't need that line anymore. But, you know, I think of revision or writing or creating something whether it's a song or a painting, it's like listening. You're involved in deep listening. Like this one painting I have, if I showed you, I did this in a writing class once, and I showed all of the drafts I went through, and a student in that class, it was at UNM, who had been having the hardest time doing anything, when she saw that, she came back and wrote the best poem, one of the best poems in the class, because she saw that there was a process. And I think of it as a process, again, of listening, and then I refine, because I want it to work. I want it to be balanced. All the things you like, the architecture, et cetera. I mean, all of that comes into play too.
1: And Joy, are there ever poems that you just nail them the first time out, one draft, and you just know, hey, that's it. I got it. It doesn't need any additional editing, no additional work.
2: Some of them are almost that way. They come out, it's like kids being born. Some come out really fast, Some, there's all this drama. Like Crazy Brave, my memoir took a 14 years to write, and there's a whole story about that. Poet Warrior, the next memoir, came out different. It was different, came out different. I have a memoir due now, and it's working a lot like Crazy Brave. I've probably on my fourth draft of the opening, fourth or fifth draft of the opening. It's just different. But some things do, like the lullaby poem at the end, the last poem is, it was sort of like that. I mean, I revised, but it almost came out as it was.
1: That lullaby poem, it really makes, because sometimes I talk to my sister about this, and we think back about like our childhoods or like really good memories, and I always just think like somewhere in another dimension, is that world still there? Are we there as children living our lives? And I just always wonder, like, is there another dimension? Is that possible? Because it's so, I tend to be very sentimental, and I reflect a lot on my past and my childhood. And I want to ask you about another poem from the collection, Joy, When Love Came Down. And here's a quote: "An artist with words and music who knows how to use it is a warrior who can step in and out of the imagination." Break that one down for us. And again, this in and out of the imagination and the meaning there, the symbolism.
2: I think that's what poetry and being a creative artist shows me is that one, there's time is not linear, and it may not even be circular. I think it's more like a spiral, and I think the past is there, and I think it takes different forms. Just what I've seen from dreams and from writing and going into that place of the imagination where I will hear the best lines. I mean, it's like, so what do you do? Do you sit down and map it out and you know what you're going to say? No, I don't always know where I'm going. Otherwise, it would ruin the experience. Like in creation theory, the last two lines are the in the last part of it says, when I lean back into those years when our father fathered and our mother mothered, and I think that is so cool. Where did that come from? I don't know, but I was engaged in listening. With the realm of imagination, which is timeless. There is no time there. And that's what our art does, it holds, poem can hold many different times, many different layers of time. And that's one thing I like about it. Like in that poem, Creation Theory, for instance, it's holding that baby, my brother who is a baby. It holds that line, a baby who is already an old man, who even before kindergarten would search the house for cigarette butts to smoke, empties to glean the last drops of liquid high. It holds the brother leaving, who I love, who I still love so much, and I still hear from him now and then. There's so many layers of time, and if you look at art again, I mean, if you look at art again or listen to a song, a lot of them do that. They hold time, and they move time around. And you sometimes in some art you can hear layers of time.
1: I also really like how in between the longer poems you have, and I guess I would best describe them as like interlude poems. They're short, just maybe two or three verses, or not, like one verse, two or three lines. And they're really poignant. There was one on page 42 that really struck a chord with me because you describe the family house and what that means. And tell me a little bit more about those poems that kind of blend these larger poems together and how you chose those ones for those specific points.
2: I call them cloud pieces, and they are in between the poems. And that comes out of an idea I had years ago, and I've done it in many of my books since, is that it's an oral tradition. And so sometimes you don't always just speak a song, or you often there's a history that goes with it, or there's something said. And this one is one of my favorites because I can hear my daughter's, I can hear her voice in here. It's like, your home is still there in memory, while with the turquoise Pendleton, the family pictures of babyhood, graduations, and accomplishments, the children's artwork hangs on the walls, and the pottery your grandmother made decorates the shelves. That's where I go in my dreams. I tell you what we've been up to since you've been gone, and you laugh and tell me that you are not gone. Where I am, you say, we are still together. You just don't understand, Mom. One day you will. And I can really hear her. I can really hear her saying that.
1: Anyone who's lost a loved one can just relate to that poem. It's so strong, it's so moving, it's so powerful. Just great job here, Joy. I mean, all these poems are just absolutely outstanding. And I do want to talk a little bit about some of your other projects. I know you're touring a lot, and you've been on some panel discussions. You were at Santa Fe and the Market talking about protecting hickory ground from grave desecration. So, I mean, gosh, you've got a lot going on.
2: Yeah, I'm really happy about a couple of projects we have going on here. I have a First Nations Development Loose Fellowship, and that's already given back so much. It was my project proposed project the proposed project was to interview Muskogee culture bearer artists and to do 10 one year and 10 the next. It's a 2 year thing, and we've got, I think, our 10th scheduled, and I've got a young Muskogee woman, my sidekick, Ariana Clark, is helping me. And some of the interviews are in Muskogee, some are mixed, and some in English. But the stories, I mean, that's what is so astounding. I like to interview everybody, and everybody has a story, and there's things that you don't know about people, and they're so beautiful, and people's bravery in the midst of things and their lives. That's what's been so astounding about it, is to hear these stories. Then we're going to compile them in a collection, both for the families and and to hold, for the future. But it was also to put together a collection for curriculum for young Native people as part of a curriculum, an idea for a curriculum. But that has already given back so much. We're still in the middle of, we got to collate them, transcribe, and everybody gets to look over them. And some people are ready to go. They want to continue. So we figure this project will go on and on, past the 2 years, because there's so many people, so many stories, and everybody has a story. So I'm excited about that one. And yes, our ongoing, I'm a member of Ojibova or Hickory Ground, and we have an ongoing story where our mother ground in Alabama was set aside as a National Historic Site was dug up. Another group, Porch Band Creeks, dug up our relatives and built a casino over a place that was considered one of the most sacred sites and historic places in the Southeast.
1: Okay. We also talked briefly about the new children's picture book titled Gathering the Light, but I want to ask you a little bit more about that because it tracks a girl and her dog throughout the course of a day. And it's a reminder to readers about the power and responsibility of simple actions. Are these tasks that this girl encounters, are they something you connect to?
2: Yes, well, I looked at this figure, and it could be a girl or I think of it as a girl or a boy. I mean, the figure, I think it is a girl, but it looks like it could be either one, and I kind of like that. But as I have an author's note, as the illustrator is an Anishinaabe artist, Mangishig Pawestekle, and he's done an outstanding job here. But what I pass on here is what I've learned from many people the elders in my past. I've learned from many teachers in my life. Like I say, starting with my parents, my mother, who taught me kindness and how to cook. My father taught me sensitivity to birds and their messages. The son was a teacher. And many, as I say in here, many of the elders have taught me we are all part of a great ceremony that happens every day, sunrise and sunset. And that, the light, and you open the day with gratitude and with prayers for others, and you close it with letting go, letting go anything.

0: I did a small children's event when I was in Albuquerque, and no, the response has been excellent, especially with the images. And I think one of my favorite parts is she's with her. Oh yeah, and then that little dog who so faithfully guards you. See, she sits next to you, breathing the light, thinking her dog words of love and thank you. There's this little dog that accompanies the character all through the book.
1: The illustrations are fantastic. Yeah. Joy, thanks again for coming on the show. It's always a pleasure to interview you, taking time out of your busy day. Best of luck going forward, and hope you have a great day there in Tulsa.
0: Okay, thank you too. All this time, Native America calling for your support. Thank you.
1: Thank
0: My
1: you.
0: love.
1: We'll be back tomorrow to talk about traditional foraging on National Parks land. Until then, I'm your host, Sean Spruce. Hope you enjoy the rest of your day.

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0: This is the Tom Hartman Program.
1: Donald Trump is building an election trap, and millions of Americans may not see it until it's too late. Also, are Trump and Hegseth really going to expose America to a government-led snuff film? I mean, is there anything lower that this administration can sink to? Well, yeah, they shot a guy in New York City with his five-year-old sitting in the car, 7 bullets into a car with a five-year-old in it. But wait, there's more. In nearby New Jersey, they snatched a guy off the street. His little kids were with him. They tried to hang on to his leg, and one of the ICE agents threw his kid out into the street. And we'll get to all those other stories. But meanwhile, these attacks on Riyadh, the capital city, I mean, this is this airport is the kind of the entrance to the capital of Saudi Arabia, and King Khalid International Airport on Saturday. And the Houthis are drawing blood here. I mean, you know, literally, they killed a bunch of people. But you've got this conference that's coming up that has got everybody flipped out. I mean, this is supposed to be, I think it's coming up this week, or perhaps it's next week. Riyadh hosts the World Petroleum Congress, yeah, this week, with CEOs from ExxonMobil, Shell, Total Energy, and BP expected, followed later this month by the Future Investment Initiative and Wall Street's billionaire financiers. Organizers insist both events are going to continue, according to Reuters. But, these Houthi strikes are, you know, Saudi Arabia used to be thought of as kind of a stability, you know, a little island of an oasis of stability in the Middle East. Not now. And the Houthis are doubling down on their warnings. They say the worst is yet to come if the Saudis continue their actions against Yemen. And, of course, the Houthis now are threatening to shut down the Bab el-Mandab Strait, through which about 10% of global maritime goods transit. So the concern is, you know, Trump says he may come to the rescue. He may involve himself on behalf of Saudi Arabia. Not Ukraine. They didn't give money to his family, but the Saudis did. And so he's thinking about it. And if he does, we're going to get a hell of a lot deeper in the middle of another one of these Middle Eastern wars, all thanks to, you know, Benjamin Netanyahu finally finding a president, an American president, stupid enough to take his
0: advice. 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
1: My daily take today is titled, Benedict Arnold Sold Out America Once. Is Trump doing it again, only this time for Putin? I mean, you know, yesterday morning, Trump took to his Nazi-infested social media site to proclaim that Russia and Ukraine had agreed to an energy ceasefire. Immediately, two things happened. One was Zelensky came out and said, I don't know what you're talking about. And then Putin launched a whole new barrage of missiles at energy resources in Ukraine and killed a bunch more people. So clearly, neither one of them, you know, this is news for everybody. And Trump had made a similar announcement, by the way, back in September. And it turned out to be a lie. And Zelensky and Putin continued to fire missiles at each other. My guess is that the reason that Trump did this, said this, was he's trying to distract us from the most nakedly pro-Russia act of any American president in our nation's history that happened on Friday. And this was right after one of his, you know, about every 2 weeks since he got inaugurated, Donald Trump is on the phone with Putin, secretly, you know, privately. And apparently he's even dumped the, you know, we used to have, like, security experts and people like that on the calls. Apparently that's all gone. And he came out and announced that these sanctions against Russian oil and the sale of Russian oil and our sanctions on countries that buy Russian oil, which was the big deal, were going to be suspended for the next 6 months. Now, we've suspended those sanctions a couple of times. When Putin got in trouble, Trump has suspended them in the past, I believe twice. Both times just for 1 month, for 30 days. But this time it'll be 6 months, which is going to give Russia billions and billions of dollars. Now, the amount of oil or the amount of diesel that we're talking about here that Trump says we're going to buy from Putin is been variously described in the media and by experts in this field as either 2 days worth of diesel for the United States or as much as 9 days worth of diesel for the United States. But it's not going to. Number one, we are diesel independent. We produce all of our own diesel. We don't import diesel from Russia. And the only reason that we're paying such a high price for diesel is not because we have a supply problem in the United States, but because the oil companies, you know, you'll recall Donald Trump during the campaign in 2024, he had a bunch of oil executives in the room and he said, give me $1 billion and I'll do anything you want. And he's been doing that. He's been canceling, you know, windmill, you know, offshore wind projects. He's been canceling solar projects. He's rolled back our fuel efficiency standards and our pollution standards so that cars can burn more gasoline, get lower gas mileage, you know, all that kind of stuff. And so this is not really going to benefit us at all. But Trump is hoping, I believe that Trump, I believe that he made this statement, or he's said this for two reasons. Number one, Putin has got his back to the wall. Putin is in deep trouble right now. There's a great article by a history professor that I linked to in my article that just kind of goes through all that and you know how Putin is in trouble. And I won't go through all the details right now, but the Russian economy is on its knees, and so Trump just basically gave Putin billions of dollars a day, and you know for the next 6 months, which he desperately needs, and it also is going to fuel Putin's, you know, slaughter in Ukraine. And then he went out in front of the White House and said to the press, he said, I want to thank President Putin. I mean, I'm wondering what's going on here. Is this Trump bailing out his mentor or his owner or his blackmailer? Or has Trump just decided that America is going to become like Russia and we will align ourselves with Russia? Is that what's going on? I mean, you got Kash Patel going to Russia in a couple in a week or so, and nobody will say why. This is totally wild stuff. And by the way, 3 weeks ago, Donald Trump signed the Lindsey O. Graham Sanctioning Russia and Iran Act. It was signed into law 3 weeks ago, and it requires that starting Sunday of this week, we, the United States, or Trump, the president, on behalf of we, the United States, begin punishing countries that are buying oil from Russia. And not only that, there's the Ending Importation of Russian Oil Act that was passed in 2022 by Congress that says that if an American president wants to import any Russian energy products into the United States, and this is another reason why I'm saying this is not going to have any impact on diesel and that Russian diesel is not even going to end up in the United States, but that if he wanted to, he has to give Congress 45 days advance notice. Congress then has to certify in writing that Russia has withdrawn all of its troops from Ukraine. And Russia then has, and Congress then has 90 days to decide whether or not to give him that permission. So basically, it's 4.5 months, a long process, from the time that the president declares he wants to import fossil fuel products from Russia until the time he can actually do it. And that's only with the permission of Congress. So these are two laws passed by Congress and signed, the first, you know, the Lindsey Graham Act signed by Trump, this Ending Importation Act signed by Biden, that Donald Trump is apparently breaking or planning to break. Jean Shaheen, the Democratic senator from New Hampshire, pointed this out. She's, Trump and his lickspittles have totally bypassed every one of these requirements. Tom Tillis, the Republican senator, said yesterday on NBC's Meet the Press that this is both illegal and will put American lives at risk, which provoked former Republican Congressman Joe Walsh, who's been on this program many times, to say Trump is a traitor to the free world. Now, Walsh used to be a lonely voice in his party, but when Trump announced this on Friday, that he was going to end the sanctions on Russian refined petroleum products, Mike Pence called it a betrayal of Senator Graham's legacy. Republican Senator Lisa Murkowski and Republican Congressman Dan Bacon and Michael McCaul have all condemned this. Brian Fitzpatrick, who is a Republican congressman from Pennsylvania, has notified Mike Johnson that when Congress resumes after the election, he's going to use a discharge petition to force a vote on a bill that he's calling the Ronald Reagan Peace Through Strength Act that would block any purchase of Russian oil, even though it's already illegal under two different laws. So, you know, people are starting to wonder, what side is Trump on? And in fact, that's what Senator Mark Kelly said yesterday. Whose side is Trump on? So is he, I mean, you know, it appears that Trump is trying to gut our country. He's trying to destroy America, right? He's put an alcoholic B-list weekend TV guy in charge of our Pentagon. He's got a plumber who's in charge of DHS. He's got a fracking guy in charge of energy, a wrestling billionaire in charge of education, a brainworm disabled former heroin and sex addicted lawyer in charge of our nation's health, a ketamine-addled trillionaire ripped up our government and destroyed our soft power internationally by taking down USAID. He's shut down our pro-democracy propaganda operations with the Voice of America. He put a weight loss miracle pill hawker in charge of Medicare and Medicaid, a C-list former reality TV stars in charge of our airlines, his own criminal defense lawyers running the Epstein cover-up over at the Department of Justice. I mean, the list just goes on and on and on. And we know that, you know, Trump has been repeatedly involved with Russia in ways that have a lot of people very concerned. I mean, all the way back to Helsinki when he took Putin's side and trash-talked our own intelligence agencies. So, you know, what's going on here? I mean, you know, Benedict Arnold at least was a military hero before he decided to sell out America. You know, he was shot in the left leg, and then later his leg was shattered as he was leading the charge in the Battle of Saratoga. Trump, on the other hand, you know, had a phony X-ray of bone spurs to get out of going to Vietnam. I mean, you know, Benedict Arnold at least had been a patriot and fought in the Revolutionary War before he betrayed our country. I think this betrayal of our country is something that is going to last for a long time. I think people are starting to genuinely want to know what the hell is going on. And has Trump sold us out to Putin? Is that what's going on here? Now we're going to see executions. Trump wants a snuff film? Seriously? Dave in Federal Way, Washington. Hey, Dave, what's on your mind today?
2: Hey, not too much, Tom. This Trump-Putin connection. Look, you know how you've always talked about Hobbes and Locke, right? Mm. And their debates. And you mentioned Benedict Arnold. Well, see, when Benedict Arnold gave up on democracy and went back to the king, it was just a fanciful experiment that he was tired of seeing people die. And he himself, you know, you talked about his own personal injuries. Okay, democracy was just fanciful. It was experimental, and people's lives weren't really necessary to risk in his mind. Trump and MAGA, it's different. Now democracy is obsolete. It is unuseful. All right. And I've always said the reason why President Obama, there's only really one reason he's going to go down in history as a great president.
1: Obama.
2: It's because he asked why. Like a lot of it was economic, based on money. Right. He asked, why are we in these endless wars? Why? Trump and MAGA, they don't ask why. All they ask is, does this profit the Fuhrer? Does this profit the leader? Does this profit dear leader? And you're right by comparing him to Kim Jong-un. I think that's the most similar regime. And to compare Trump and MAGA to. And they're not stupid. All right, MAGA, I've noticed they're changing their on these debate shows. They're changing, like, the other day I just heard Caroline Sunshine. She did it, and it was really, really smart. She told the liberal, wait a minute, if Trump has unlimited power, why does the Supreme Court go against him? Okay, so they take little – I'm telling you, MAGA is a movement that Vladimir Putin can easily exploit. And frankly,
1: it has
2: Russia,
1: been since 2015. I mean, you know, the right. Mueller investigation found multiple instances of Russia helping out Trump and 10 specific, you know, they made 10 specific charges against Donald Trump himself for, you know, felony obstruction of justice, trying to shut down his own investigation. So, yeah, I get it. Dave, I got to run, but thanks for the call. Appreciate it. We'll be right back. The U.S. military, according to Whiskey Pete, yesterday I saw an online story where they were referring to him as Pretty Pete. I mean, Pete Hegseth with all the hair gel, and he's got his own makeup room over. He had a makeup room built at the Department of Defense. So he puts on his makeup. He has a professional makeup artist set him up before he goes out on stage. And this manly man. And yesterday he was like, we're going to have public execution. We're going to do firing squads, and we're going to do it so that everybody can. We're going to live stream it. I mean, this is crazy. I get it. Nidal Hassan, I think that's how you pronounce his name. He was a psychiatrist in the Army. He was a major, the child of a Palestinian immigrant. This is the Fort Hood massacre, where he killed a bunch of people and wounded a bunch of others. He killed 13 people and wounded about, two dozen other people in 2009. It was a big story back then. We were on the air. I remember it well. The guy deserves, at the very least, to be in prison for the rest of his life. And if you're a death penalty advocate, which I'm not, but if you are, if anybody qualified, I suppose it would be him. But I thought we stopped public hangings and public firing squads, like, in the 19th century. I mean, this is like public lynchings, which were a thing here in the 1800s and before. And they want to do it just before Christmas, which is when it's when they celebrate the birth of Jesus. I guess Easter is his execution. But, one of the main stories of Christianity is how wrong it was that the Romans gave Jesus the death penalty. And what's particularly wild is that our vice president just published a book about his faith, his conversion to Catholicism. Well, the official position of the Catholic Church is that the death penalty is a sin. For the state to do it is a sin. It's a crime. It's a religious crime, the death penalty. And J.D. Vance is not saying anything. Hegseth claims to be a hyper-Christian. He's bringing Christianity to the military. I mean, I just find this shocking. The barbarity for the sake of barbarity, I think, would be... this is what ISIS does. This is what Saudi Arabia does every Friday. They have a public execution in the soccer stadium. I thought we were better than this. I really did. I mean, I'm just shocked. Journalist Seamus Malkenzel said, content with having desensitized the American public by broadcasting faceless images of Iranian sailors dying and buildings full of people leveled to the soundtrack of Halo, the government is now moving to live streaming snuff films, faces and all. Well, my guess is the guy will have a hood on, but I get the point. It's just wrong. Wayne in Charleston, West Virginia. Hey, Wayne, what's on your mind?
3: Tom, I just wanted to let you know, earlier you mentioned the firing squad that Hegseth was talking about.
1: Yeah.
3: That came from Trump. His last term, he made a statement. Well, he went through a bunch of crazy stuff, like bombing a hurricane and having alligators at the border for the...
1: Yeah, in the Rio Grande, yeah, I remember.
3: For the, this is another one at the end. He wanted to reinstate the firing squad, and that's what he... This is him.
1: Oh, geez.
3: That's not Hegseth. That's coming from him.
1: Yeah.
3: Do you remember him doing that?
1: I don't, but I'm not surprised. I mean, I remember his saying, why don't we nuclear hurricanes?
3: He was trying to go through a bunch of stuff, and he did, he did do this, too.
1: Yeah, well...
3: He got that reinstated, so that's why that's happening.
1: Yeah, okay. Wayne, thank you for that. I appreciate it. So Mayor Zoran Mamdani is furious. I mean, like, seriously pissed off. He said, this is what he said in a press conference. He said, there is no explanation for these tactics. There is no. Well, I should set this up by explaining what happened. In New York City, ICE officers who were not in uniform, they were dressed as construction workers. Not in uniform. No badges, no ID. Surrounded this guy's car, and when he tried to drive off, they fired 7 bullets into his car. One of them struck him. Thank God none of them struck his five-year-old who was in the car with him. So back to Mom Donnie. There is no explanation for these tactics. There is no explanation for federal officers firing this many rounds into a car that has a five-year-old in it. There is no explanation. We are standing here in a residential neighborhood. We are right by the subway, and the pretext of ISIS is, in their words, to keep this country safe. How is it keeping everyone safe to have, as you've heard from the police commissioner, individuals wearing construction vests in masks with long guns? Residents have no idea if these are law enforcement agents or if they're simply attacking someone on the street. And when it comes to ICE, it begs the question, what's the difference? Yeah. And then over in New Jersey, you know, just a few dozen miles away, this story from The Mirror by Phelan Sempler. Masked ICE agents violently arrested a man in broad daylight in Harrison, New Jersey, while pulling away several young children clinging to him. One of the children was shoved into the street. The children could be heard screaming and crying, and a woman, as was a woman holding a baby, as they basically dragged off the father of this family. Officers pushed and shoved the children. At one point, a young boy was pulled away and shoved into the street. Another's Crocs shoes were knocked off amid the struggle. Bystanders were screaming, "They're just kids. She's holding a baby." Bystanders tried to console them after the traumatizing incident that left them stranded. What have we done in this country? What have we allowed to be done in our name? So what's on your mind today? Ed in Portland. Hey, Ed, what's on your mind today?
4: You were talking for a while about the desire to live stream execution, and maybe you didn't want to say it out loud yourself, but I'll just go there. Clearly to me, this is an attempt at normalization and desensitization.
1: I agree.
4: And they want us to get accustomed to. They want us to get accustomed to the idea that the state can kill people when it wants to, and I think this will transfer to them hoping that we'll put up with people being killed in our streets.
1: Well, you know, they got away with killing.
4: That simply,
1: they got away with killing Renee Good. They got away with killing Alex Pretty. They got away with killing the other two or three people that that they have just gunned down in the streets. I'm sorry, I'm lousy with names. I don't remember all their names. But, you know, one was a Hispanic guy, one was a black guy. I mean, you know, they got away with that. And I think that's why they shot this guy yesterday in New York City. They figure, hey, it's normal. It's not a big deal. We can do it. We'll get away with it. You know, there'll be a day or two of protest. The liberals will freak out and, you know, we'll just go on and, you know, and we'll shoot somebody else. I think you're right, Ed. I think that what Pete Hegseth is trying to do is, you know, he's trying to take us away from being a country that values the sanctity of human life, that values small d democratic standards, that values a society where we're all in this together, and shift us to a neo-fascist state where the state is run by a small group of billionaires, and the state violence is an acceptable way to keep people in line. And the next step after that is what Putin does, which is when you protest, you go to prison. And they've already started on that. This one guy got 40 years in prison for moving a box of books. They're trying to prosecute now Cassidy Hutchinson for testifying before the January 6th committee as to what she saw on January 6th. I mean, it goes beyond just violence and killing. This is what's called a police state, Ed. That is what they're trying to get us accustomed to. And police states—
4: We're there now.
1: Well, we're halfway there now. Police states like Saudi Arabia, they hold public executions every Friday in Riyadh in the soccer stadium, public beheadings. And that's what Pete Hegseth wants, and that is barbaric.
4: So, Tom?
1: Yeah.
4: Tom, how are we the land of the free and the home of the brave if we allow the government to cow us with this stuff?
1: We no longer are, Ed. I mean, you know, and that's why we all need to get out and vote and push back and get these guys out of office. It's just that simple. Ed, great analysis. Thank you very much. George in Cripple Creek, Virginia. Hey, George, what's on your mind today?
5: Hey, Tom, did you see that NATO commander, I think it's U.S. General Grinkevich, said that if Russia was stupid enough to attack NATO, NATO would hit back with everything in its arsenal and just devastate Russia. And I'm afraid if that happened, President Trump would figure out some excuse to not support Article 5.
6: Yeah.
5: You know, because, you know, he's threatening to cut off all intelligence and financial support to Ukraine if Ukraine doesn't stop hitting Russian oil refineries, etc. So he's not only not supporting Ukraine, he's supporting Putin.
6: Well, and apparently there was a piece in the Financial Times last night that I was reading that apparently there's a meeting coming up about NATO that the Baltic states were not invited to. And
5: what? Yeah, that's NATO members. I can't understand that.
6: Yeah, it makes no sense. The implication of the article, or at least the implication I took from it, was that Putin, or is that Trump is moving step by step toward basically disengaging from NATO, and also that right now the Supreme Allied Commander, you know, I forget who it is and what his role is. Sorry, I should have the article in front of me right now. That Trump is talking about pulling him out and having a non-American be basically the leader, the military leader of NATO.
5: Ever.
6: Yeah. And if that happens, that would provide Trump with the basis to say, okay, NATO, that's your fight, not ours. And that's got
5: right. You know,
6: that's what this meeting is all about.
5: You've got a non-U.S. commander, so we're out of here.
6: Yeah. Yeah. And that's a nightmare scenario. I mean, that's exactly what Putin wants, which is probably why Trump
5: is
6: doing it.
5: Trying to get that happen for years.
6: Right. So the question is Trump doing what Putin wants every single time for the last 10 years? Is Trump doing what Putin wants because Putin owns him, because Putin's blackmailing him, because Putin's paying him, because he wants to become like Putin?
5: I think because Putin's blackmailing him.
6: I think it's because he wants to turn America away from democracy. And, you know, just like, you know, when Putin came in, Russia was a democracy and he destroyed that. I think Trump wants to do the same thing here in America, make his family rich and just rule the country for forever, you know, Don Jr. next. And he's taking advice from Putin on how to do it. That's my opinion. But George, thanks for the call. Good talking to you.
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0: Today is Columbus Day, also Indigenous Persons or Indigenous Americans Day, however they're calling it. And I think it's worth remembering, you know, what happened when Columbus landed, this great hero, and I say that sarcastically, that when Columbus landed in Hispaniola, you know, what is now the Dominican Republic and Haiti. He said, when our ships were to leave for Spain, this is, they gathered when he and his crew arrived. This was on their second visit. They came with enough cannons, guns, and swords to take captive 1,600 local villagers who had come out to greet them. Miguel Cueno, who was a member, probably one of the most literate member of Columbus's crew, he kept extensive diaries. He wrote, quote, when our ships were to leave for Spain, we gathered 1,600 male and female persons of those Indians, and of these we embarked in our ships on February 17, 1495. For those who remained, he's talking about the Spaniards, we let it be known in the vicinity that anyone who wanted to take some of them could do so to the amount desired, which was done. He noted that Columbus had given him a particularly beautiful teenage girl as his personal slave, and he wrote that when he attempted to have sex with her, she, quote, resisted with all her strength, so, in his own words, he, quote, thrashed her mercilessly and raped her. He wrote this in his diary, right? He's proud of this. As a reward, Columbus frequently gave his men, young Taino girls, to rape. He also started a sex slave trade. In fact, he wrote to a friend in 1500, quote, 100 castellanos, a castellano was a Spanish coin back then, 100 castellanos are as easily obtained for a woman as for a farm. And it is very general, and there are plenty of dealers who go about looking for girls. Those from 9 to 10 years old are now the most in demand. Somehow Christopher Columbus is looking more and more like Jeffrey Epstein, you know. He wrote to the Spanish monarchs in 1493. This is Columbus again writing. He said, it is possible, with the name of the Holy Trinity, to sell all the slaves which it is possible to sell. Here there are so many of these slaves, and also Brazil wood, and that although they are living things, they are as good as gold. And, you know, that's kind of the thought virus that carried through. Columbus's men would cut off an Indian's ear or nose for a minor offense. He demanded that the young men bring him gold and or whatever treasure they could find, you know, precious stones or whatever. And then he sent his men out, and when, you know, well, there was basically no gold there. So, but to punish them, he cut off the hands of a number of them for not bringing him treasures. And, you know, the goal of cutting off the nose or ear was so that they would go back to the village and impress everybody else with Columbus's brutality. Columbus and his men attacked the Taino with dogs. They skewered them on poles from anus to mouth and shot them. Eventually, life for the Taino became so unbearable that as Pedro de Cordoba, another person who was, you know, part of the expedition, wrote to King Ferdinand in a 1517 letter, quote, as a result of the sufferings and hard labor they endured, the Indians choose and have chosen suicide. Occasionally 100 have committed mass suicide. The women, exhausted by labor, have shunned conception and childbirth. Many, when pregnant, have taken something to abort and have aborted. Others, after delivery, have killed their children with their own hands so as not to leave them in such oppressive slavery. And, of course, you know, similar pattern played out on continental North America over the course of the next two centuries. English settlers first tried to dominate the American tribes and then began importing people from Africa to, you know, live in slavery, to be enslaved. And prior to Columbus's arrival, most scholars placed the population of the island, you know, Hispaniola, at around 300,000 people. By 1496, it was down to 110,000, according to a census by his own brother, Bartholomew Columbus. By 1516, his brother's census said that only 12,000 of these Indians were left. And priest Bartolome de las Casas, who was there, said that by 1542, fewer than 200 natives were alive. The census of 1555 found every single one dead. So, Columbus Day.
1: You voted to tear my family apart.

0: pretend anymore. And welcome back. Eric in Long Beach, California. Hey, Eric, what's on your mind today?
1: Hey, I just wanted to speak a little bit about Columbus. I heard you mention Columbus in the beginning.
0: Yeah.
1: And that, you know, the overall teaching is Columbus was lost and he stumbled, bumbled to the Americas, but that's not true. He learned about the Americas when he was part of the navigational schools under the Moorish Empire. Hmm. And as you know, we the Moors ruled the Iberian Peninsula for 781 years, 711 AD to 1492, when the Moorish Sultan surrendered to Isabella and Ferdinand, which is now today called Spain. And a lot of those Moors converted from Islam to Christianity and came and actually piloted Columbus ships from Spain to the Americas. However, the other part is most of the Moors were reclassified as Negro, which is everybody knows Spanish for black. So Columbus didn't just happenstance just stumble over here. He knew where he was going because the Moors had always been back and forth between the Iberian Peninsula and the Americas back to 1311 with Abu Bakari. So
0: fascinating.
1: That's just a part of the history that's not really talked about.
0: Yeah, yeah. Eric, thank you. I'll have to do some digging into that. I was unaware of that, too. Thank you very much. So Trump is building an election trap. You know, we have been having this conversation on this program for literally years. I wrote a whole book about this, The Hidden History of the War on Voting. It should have been titled The Republican War on Voting, because Democrats want everybody to vote. Republicans don't. In fact, next week, I really want to write an op-ed about how and talk about how in 1993, Congress said explicitly, voting is a right. Having a gun, according to the Supreme Court, is a right. If your state wants to take away your gun, or your city or your county wants to take away your gun, they have to go to court. They have to go to a judge and get permission. But if they want to take away your vote, no problem. They don't even have to tell you. Anyhow, my article opens with this story that we talked about on Monday of this week, the city of Astoria, the little 9,000 people over on the seacoast, you know, right here in Oregon. This woman who owns a coffee shop and a craft shop, a ceramic studio, has been mailing postcards to herself since August, and they're taking months, or at least a month, to get to her, and several of them had just never showed up. And this is in a state, Oregon here, where 100% of our voting is done by mail-in. You can't. There is no place you can physically go to vote, to the best of my knowledge. I mean, I realize there are special spots for handicapped people, but generally speaking, we don't have polling places. We have vote by mail and we have drop boxes. And so, you know, if they slow down the mail by a month, well, let's see. The ballots go out next Wednesday, which is what, the 15th? 14th. Thank you, Sean. The ballots go out next Wednesday. So that's, and the election is November 3rd. So that's 3 weeks. Now, if it's going to take a month for the ballot to get to me, and it's going to take a month for it to be returned, the state of Oregon is going to be getting my ballot around Christmas. I don't think it's going to work. Neither does Donald Trump. Nor does his postmaster general, I'm sure. And I have a feeling that this is what's going on. I mean, I've been getting calls all week from people saying, my mail takes a week, my mail takes 2 weeks, my mail never gets to me, my mail's going to my neighbors, whatever. I mean, occasionally it's just, you know, an incompetent mail delivery person or just a good old-fashioned generic screw-up. But we got a call from Mannheim, Germany, from a guy watching us on YouTube, who's an American who lives in Germany, who's lived there for years, who always votes from Germany, always gets his ballot within a few days of the time it was mailed. His ballot was sent out on September 15th, which is the requirement. The federal law requires that for people outside the United States. It still hasn't arrived in Germany. I mean, you know, this is nuts. And then on top of that, Alexandra Jacobson is reporting for Raw Story that nearly 1,000 armed private security guards have been deployed to at least 55 postal facilities, particularly places where there's lots of Democrats, like Atlanta, Phoenix, Denver, and Chicago. And instead of using the post office's own police force, Trump's people have hired Prosegur, a Spanish multinational armed mercenary force that Norway's sovereign wealth fund blacklisted 2 years ago over what its ethics council called, quote, an unacceptable risk that the company is contributing to serious human rights abuses. They've been accused of intimidating union organizers across Latin America, which may be why Frank Albergo of the Postal Police Officers Association worries out loud that nobody from the post office seems to be supervising them. He says you got private contractors in and around ballots without any federal control. So we're halfway there. You know, this whole debate about armed agents at the polls. Well, if half of us are voting by mail, and it's about that now nationwide, it's not quite half. It's more like two-fifths. And the post office becomes the polling place, right? And then there's Trump's, you know, wannabe Schutzstaffel, his SS, these armed, masked, anonymous, unaccountable thugs who are now equipped with shock gloves that are used for torture in other countries, who seem to delight in shooting people, like this guy yesterday in New York City, in cars, well, like Rene Good, for that matter. The Democracy Forward just released 166 shocking pages of internal ICE documents they got through a FOIA filing. This agency seems to have, which seems only to answer to Trump and Stephen Miller, has already collected 50.6 million voter records. What the hell is ICE doing with our voter records? What could their having our personal voting habits possibly have to do with controlling immigration? But it gets worse. They got another 48 million so-called voter records from what the documents call the independent sources of election denier Heather Honey. She was a private eye back in 2020. No background or experience at elections or voting machines. She's an outspoken election denier, and she's now running the Department of Homeland Security's Election Integrity Division. She's the person who was the source of the false claim that Trump did as he was sending his mob to the Capitol on January 6th. He said, there were more votes cast in Pennsylvania than there are voters in Pennsylvania. That came from her. It's a lie. And, you know, here we are. The New York Times dug into those same documents. They found that that Homeland Security has already opened investigations into over 150 good government nonprofit organizations that register voters. They've considered sending undercover agents into organizations that register voters to, quote, disrupt activities. I mean, this is just nuts. So what do we do? Well, the bottom line here, and I could go on. You can read the whole piece over at HarbinReport.com. But the bottom line is the only way to defeat all of these dozens of ways of shaving a half point here and a point there and 2 points here, the only way to defeat that is to have an absolute avalanche, a tsunami, an overwhelming victory in this election. And that means you need to double check your voter registration and you need to vote. If you can early vote right now, and it's going on in about half our states, get out and vote. And if you can't early vote, make a plan, find out when you can, and do so. And bring three friends. Because we've got, I mean, you know, they are playing every dirty trick in the book. Trump is learning from Putin, his mentor. VotersCalendar.org website. Mimi, welcome back. Tell us about this.
2: It's good to see you again, and I love seeing the glacier lakes and the sunrise in the woods. I'm assuming that's sunrise.
0: Well, thank you.
2: VotersCalendar.org is a Tim Carpenter Institute project. It's nonpartisan, nonprofit. Tim Carpenter was the founder of PDA, and he's been absent from this planet since 2014. But it is a clickable map. You find your state, you click on it, and you will be taken to all the information that you need. And one of the things I really like about this is they have taken up my suggestion, firm suggestion, that when you check your registration, if you and when you, I hope, find it, take a screenshot, because my whole message this election cycle is each of us is responsible for a certain amount of proof of what we can't control. You know, I played a 12-step counselor for 8 years on TV. I learned a lot about that. And the surrender prayer is, you know, give me the serenity, but the things I can change, do that. So this year, do whatever you can to have proof of your registration. Should any question arise, you've got it on your phone, or, you know, you have a picture of it. Here it was, time dated. It was there. I get to vote. The other things that it will have as time goes on are more voter information, but it takes you to your Secretary of State's website, where all the information about same-day voting and voting registration deadlines, I know you've been doing a lot of work on that, Tom, and warning people that their deadlines were coming up, and about many states' deadlines have passed, and only a few of them do not have same-day registration, so that's a pity. But many places do have same-day registration, and then you cast a conditional ballot, and when the office checks that your registration data checks out, you live where you said you lived, and you are who you said you were, then they will count your vote. It's like how a provisional ballot used to be, but it's called a conditional ballot in most places. Same-day registration is a huge improvement. Some states only offer it during the early voting time, but that information will all be, when you click your state, you can find all that out. So that's voterscalendar.org. And there are a couple of other things that I will say, too, which is post-election, there are a couple of organizations I really trust who are organizing people to watch the things that you need to watch post-election to judge the election integrity in your jurisdiction and your state. And that's smartelections.org and scrutineers.org. And they teach you what you can control from your computer or in-person observation, and then you can join some people doing that and know that you're doing everything within the law. You're not a group of, you know, vigilantes intimidating anybody, including your election official. These organizations reach out to election officials and work in a cooperative, nonviolently cooperative manner to improve the verification of results.
0: This is great stuff, Mimi. You're doing God's work here. This is really great stuff. So tell us about Progressive Democrats of America right now. What's going on over there? It's been a while since I've been to one of the meetings. My apologies.
2: I know. Exactly. And I am no longer the chair of the advisory board, though I am a board member. Mm-hmm. And I'll tell you, I'm getting on. So a lot of my sort of right-hand helpers aren't at the other end of their phone line anymore. You know, they've passed down to where I can't reach him except by prayer. And so I've withdrawn somewhat from that day to day or month to month. But we have a brilliant executive director named Alan Minsky. And many of the same people are doing our operations. And Janice Kay, and they work Mike Fox nonstop. And one thing PDA does is organize phone banks to remind people about deadlines and go out and vote. And Mike Fox runs that operation and is fantastic. We also have a great presence with Mike Hirsch on Capitol Hill. And the Progressive Caucus during our time has grown from, like, I think it was 12 people originally to it's either the biggest caucus or one of the biggest caucuses on Capitol Hill now, the Progressives. And Tim always said, I want Progressive Democrat to be a generic term, like, you know, I'm trying to get Coca-Cola. I guess that's still a trademark brand. But and he said, I also want it to be redundant someday. Mm. You don't have to say Progressive Democrat. You're a Democrat and you assume. And I always said progressive means we envision a future and we're progressing towards it.
0: Right.
2: Because, as you know, there are too many people who decided they've given up on a future for this planet. They're going to go live on a oxygenless rock somewhere in another galaxy or our own. But I don't mean to be facetious, because there's so much suffering going on right now, and a lot of it is politically and geopolitically inflicted. And we trust or hope in many organizations that will reinstate the rule of law, in our country that will abide by the Constitution and put some teeth in it. But guess what? The thing we can control for that to happen is voting.
0: Yeah.
2: And so we'll get back to the same information that I'm here to bring. And as I say, if people want to organize, and we're all anxious about the results and about how they're tabulated and who's counting and what can be interfered with. But that's why I'm offering smartelections.com and scrutineers.org in order to, if you're anxious, do something with your anxiety, something you can control. And Bev Harris, who was really starting election integrity back when I was, and has since gone on to do other things in her life with her family and taking care of people, she always said that if you do one thing, the next step that you need to take becomes obvious to you. Mm-hmm. That's how we learn as human beings. If you step out and do the first thing, then the next thing you need to do becomes apparent, and you have the courage to do that. And you can do it with other people. And again, people have been working in election integrity for so long that they know how to do it, and they no longer are doing it oppositionally, just, you know, screaming that things are wrong and it's all so suspicious. That hasn't helped.
0: Yeah.
2: We need evidence, and even sometimes all the evidence, okay, it's not listened to, but that doesn't stop the need to accumulate it and to do what you can control. So that's it. And a couple of states, their registration deadlines have gone by, and they don't have same-day registration, not during early voting or on Election Day. But you can go to those state websites, and if you find your registration, screenshot. Because if there's been a lot of purging, we can't only trust that everything will go well. So it's up to each of us to do what we can't control and to gather the evidence we can. And the first thing is there's our voter registration. And again, afterwards, it's not an individual vigilante thing. That's never going to work for anybody, I hope. But gathering with knowledgeable people, and as I say, I trust those other two. I trust scrutineers.
0: Well said.
2: I wanted to say one other thing, because have you ever looked at the map called the Verifier at verifiedvoting.org?
0: I don't think I have.
2: Yeah. Verified voting started very early when I started this work, 2003, 2004. Mm-hmm. And they have a map of the United States with a color, with various colors, and you can check your voting system.
0: Hmm.
2: I think a lot of people like to know that, whether they're thinking nationally or just need to know for their state. And that map called the Verifier is a wonderful resource.
0: Yeah.
2: And Ballotpedia, I think I put that URL in there. There, they have a map that shows who offers same-day registration.
0: That's great. It's a tough little tightrope to walk here between saying, on the one hand, you know, we don't want any shenanigans in our elections. Greg Palast did the math. You know, he's got a master's degree in statistics.
2: Exactly.
0: He took just the state data, you know, of who got purged. And he found that they purged like 4.2 million people just before the 2024 election, and had those people just in those swing states, and had those people not been purged, Kamala Harris would be our president right now, and we would have had a Democratic House. So that's the single most effective thing Republicans do, which is why you're saying screenshot your voter registration, so if you get challenged. But on the other hand, you know, you don't want to be sounding like, you know, Donald Trump and Laura Loomer, you know, my God, it's all rigged.
2: Yes.
0: And it's just a tough tightrope to walk.
2: I know. And I think you've done it excellently. And I think that if you do, good old serenity, I'm telling you, if you just do the thing you can't control, you can control, and you take action with someone else who's doing it by the law and in a cooperative manner, you're going to get very far and your anxiety diminishes. We would be naive not to be worried about results shenanigans.
0: He called up the Secretary of State of Georgia and demanded that he find me 11,000 votes, right? I mean, this is
2: right
0: in daylight,
2: whatever you know, in daylight. So one thing that often annoys me is

0: vulnerabilities or its security, whatever.
1: There you go.
0: And the chain of custody. You want to know all the way to reporting results.
1: Spot on. Mimi, I'm hitting a hard break here. I'm sorry. The great Mimi Kennedy, pdamerica.org, voterscalendar.org, scrutineers.org, and smartelections.org. Do I have them?
0: That's it.
1: Okay.
0: Yeah.
1: Mimi, great to see you again. Thank you so much for dropping by.
0: Absolutely, Tom. Good work. Thank you for being there.
1: My pleasure. Randall in Oklahoma City. Hey, Randall, what's on your mind today?
2: In 2006, a renowned professor, Spanish historian, found documents in an archive in Spain. There was a 1506 trial of Christopher Columbus and his two brothers, Diego and Bartholomew, and they were put in chains, brought back to the U.S., and they were found guilty. There was 23 witnesses' accounts and testimony, 23 witnesses. He destroyed, well, killed all, overworked, killed all the people in Hispaniola, which is Haiti or Dominican Republic.
1: Right.
2: Probably why they did that was there's no more silver because we got no more miners to mine it. They're all dead. They took every bit. They took his Admiral of the Seas away from him, title, which is a big deal. And they took all of his money and all of his brother's money. So in his own time, he was discredited as a murderer and a killer in his own time in 1506 trial.
1: Interesting. I'm unaware of that, Randall, so I can't, verify that, but that's fascinating. Thank you. Karen in Joliet, Illinois. Karen, I have about a minute left here on the show today.
3: Oh, my. Okay, I'll make it quick. Yes, it is. The No Kings rally and all that stuff is great, but I'm looking for a solution, something like a order of protection, a petition. For the American people, what is about 345 million of us, maybe 315 million signatures.
1: We got a petition coming up on November 3rd. It's called a vote.
3: I understand the vote. The vote is not getting us anywhere right now. There's too much corruption. This man holds a quarter of $1 billion, which is like he could pay off half of the debt in this country. Mm. Instead, he's cutting things that normal people need. If I was in office, I would tell everybody to stop.
1: Yeah.
3: No, go to work, no nothing, because there's a supply and demand that goes on.
1: Well, there are people who are talking about a general strike, Karen. There are. Karen, I got to run. I'm sorry. I'm out of time. But thank you. That was a great way to wrap up the program. Brilliant. Thank you. And thank you for being with us today. We'll be back tomorrow, same time, same place. In the meantime, don't forget, democracy is not a spectator sport. It requires all of us. That includes you. So get out there, get active, tag your ad. Have a great afternoon. Be good to yourself and the folks around you. Stay safe. Eat your veggies. Get your exercise. We got a lot of work to do this fall. There's 3 weeks here, and I'll catch up with you tomorrow.

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1: I'm Dr. Anthony Lizowitz, and this is Climate Connections. On an early fall day in the North End neighborhood of Detroit, residents hopped on bikes for a guided tour of solar installations. Kids built solar-powered robots, played in a solar-powered bouncy house, and ate s'mores roasted in a solar oven.
2: So people got to see solar in an operation that they never would have imagined. When you can see it, when you can know it's there, then they have a better sense of, yes, this could work for me as well.
1: Reverend Joan Ross is founder of the North End Woodward Community Coalition, a nonprofit in the largely low-income African-American neighborhood. She says many families in her community struggle to pay electricity bills that are very high. Going solar can reduce those monthly bills. 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It also arranges bulk buying discounts to reduce the upfront costs of installing solar panels. Ross is determined to make sure that more people can access clean, affordable energy.
2: To actually see these things coming to life in my community and the ways that people can embrace solar, it's really an exciting time for me.
1: Climate Connections is produced by the Yale Center for Environmental Communication. 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WNUC

0: Greetings, Puerto Rico. No colony, no war zone. Militarization, displacement, and the struggle for self-determination. I'm Mimi Rosenberg, and this is Building Bridges. And today we return, we build bridges to Puerto Rico, a people confronting colonialism not as history, but as a living system of power. It is there in the unregulated fiscal control board known locally as the Junta. It is there when land and housing become commodities for wealthy investors while Puerto Ricans are displaced. It is there when people endure water shortages while an enormous luxury development called Esencia seeks to transform Cabo Rojo. And it is there in the renewed militarization of Puerto Rico and the Caribbean. But Puerto Rico is also a story of resistance. From the fight against Esencia and for water, land, and housing, to the continuing struggle against militarization and for independence, Puerto Ricans are asking a fundamental question. Who has the right to determine what happens in Puerto Rico? Washington and private capital, or the Puerto Rican people themselves? And there is an even larger question. Can Puerto Rico's struggle be separated from Palestine, Cuba, Venezuela, and the peoples of the Caribbean and Latin America confronting military power, sanctions, intervention, and dispossession? Our first guest is Dr. Sonia Santiago Hernandez of Madres Contra La Guerra, Mothers Against War, a longtime activist against militarism and colonialism. Sonia, it's so good to have you with us again.
1: Thank you so much for having us. Madres Contra La Guerra, Mothers Against War.
0: Well, Sonia, why don't we begin by, again, grounding ourselves in who are the people that are involved in Madres Contra La Guerra?
1: What happened was that I've always been a pacifist, and I was against the Vietnam War. I was a 17-year-old when I joined forces with about 28 other students, and we did a hunger strike for 36 days in order to get the ROTC out of the Puerto Rico the university campus. And from then on, I was always trying to join forces with pacifists, understanding that colonialism from the United States is the source of our militarization. Because when they invaded us in 1898, they imposed citizenship, the United States citizenship in 1917. And from then on, thousands of Puerto Ricans have joined the military of the United States, unfortunately, to invade other countries. But at any rate, unfortunately, my son, who was 21 at the time, joined the U.S. Army, and he went to Iraq with the U.S. forces. And I wanted to transform this anger and anguish in an organization that would prevent other youngsters from joining the military. And so we started to recruit. I founded it on May 1st of the year 2003 on International Workers' Day, because I understood that my son joined the military because he was unemployed. Like many other youngsters, they see in the military an option. Since 1973, it is supposed to be voluntary, not mandatory. However, that is false, because the reality is that people from poor neighborhoods, youngsters that want to improve their quality of life, they believe the rhetoric that the recruiters tell them, and so they join. If you look at the socio-demographic characteristics of those that join the military, they come from poor neighborhoods. So, Mothers Contra la Guerra started several campaigns. One was to prevent other youngsters from joining the military. So we started doing picket, we organized picket lines in front of the military recruitment centers. And we knew that upon their return, they would face a lot of problems getting the health services at the VA centers, at the hospitals. So that was another mission. So we started to accompany those returning from Iraq or Afghanistan or even from Vietnam, the Gulf War, in their demands at the military centers, the VA hospitals, etc.
0: Sonia, let me
1: And
0: just intervene for one moment and just ask you, as you had mentioned and went back to the Vietnam War, to what extent did the military incursions in the island of Culebra, in Vieques, which was being shelled by the U.S. Navy and left behind a radioactivity, people getting carcinomas of all kinds, etc. To what extent did the abuse and use and invasions and so on of the U.S. military throughout the history of Puerto Rico have something to do with people gravitating to this organization and what is going on today as well, which we'll talk about in a moment with the further militarization of Puerto Rico. Was that part of your experience and the
1: Well,
0: experience of everybody in Puerto Rico when it comes to militarization and the U.S. wars?
1: the reality is that the whole island of Puerto Rico is militarized. Unfortunately, like you well mentioned, Culebra and Vieques were used for over 6 decades for the training of the military forces, of the U.S. military forces and their allies. So people from military men and women from NATO came to practice in Vieques. And unfortunately, from the 1920s on, they also invaded several areas. For instance, Barrio San Antonio in Aguadilla, in order for them to form Remy Air Base. In Carolina, Base Muñiz is air base as well. In Ceiba, they displaced the Guayacán community in order to take the whole area, 41% of the Ceiba territory, to build the biggest naval station in the world, and so forth and so on. The whole island is militarized. Now, you asked a very important question, and that is, how well do the people in Puerto Rico identify? Unfortunately, a lot of people in Puerto Rico see it as a blessing. I must say it because that is part of the colonial mentality. And they see the military bases as a job opportunity. It is very shameful for me to share with you. This past week, it was announced that over $60 million are paid by military personnel in rent in nearby communities next to the bases. But what they do not say is that the U.S. has never paid us a penny for the use of our land, our air, space, our water, for the inventions. It is shameful for me to share with you that from Puerto Rico, they have invaded, for instance, in 1989, Panama, in order to extract Manuel Antonio Noriega. And as soon, in January 1st, 3rd of this year, from Puerto Rico, they also sent a military command to get Nicolas Maduro and his wife, Celia Flores. So Puerto Ricans are starting to wake up because a lot of people are realizing that the military damages our land, our air, our sea. And you say, over the save, I mean, Vieques has 23% more cancer rates than the rest of the island. In Ceiba, it is been provided by even the EPA that it is contaminated with forever chemicals and others. However, people don't look at it the way we would like it to do. You know, they would. I would like them to request a cleanup, a real cleanup. Because, for instance, what they do is they explode mines and they explode missiles and underground. They put barrels of contaminated material, and that contaminates our water reservoirs and our land. It is terrible. It is a colonial mentality. Frantz Fanon explained it very well in The Wreck of the Earth.
0: As we were speaking, I just got a text from, I believe, a friend of yours and a friend of mine, Jose Alfaro. And he said, please ask her, to what extent is the Independista movement active in the mass movements that are going on? And are they also active in the organization itself that Sonia is a part of in terms of railing appropriately against the continued and accentuated militarization of Puerto Rico to encumber or destroy, if you will, the Latin America and the Caribbean? And certainly to prepare, possibly, hopefully not, for an attack on Cuba.
1: About this struggle is that we are united against the militarization of Puerto Rico. And some whenever we have an activity, it is joined by many, many independentistas from different angles, those that believe in the elections, those that are communists, those that are not communists. I mean, it is Christians, non-Christians, Muslims, Buddhists, people of not a specific agnostics. The thing is that we have to join forces in the defense of our environment and in the defense of our youth. And, you know, we're being displaced. We have a lot of solidarity with Palestina because, as you are aware, there is an ethnic cleansing going on. And in a different way, Puerto Rico, but very similar, Puerto Rico is also being displaced. Our youth do not find housing because the market has been open to entrepreneurs, capitalists, neoliberal capitalist people that come with, and they don't pay taxes because we have a government that is very to the right, very near to Trump's agenda. And unfortunately, our voices sometimes are lost in that big void of the government. But at the community level, I would say that our youngsters are opening up their minds. And I share with a lot of youngsters, whenever I go, wherever I go, we speak with youngsters, and it's beautiful, the solidarity. Interestingly enough, there has been an awakening by a musician called Bad Bunny, and Residente, Calle 13, René. And those people have been very good in communicating to the youngsters our plight for a better society and for self-determination. I wish it was more political, of course, but at least it is a seed that sometimes germinates.
0: Well, I can't help but ask, since you mentioned Bad Bunny, who certainly gave us one of the more anti-racist, anti-colonialist presentations we have ever had, much less about the Caribbean, Puerto Rico, specifically in one of the most chauvinistic of sports endeavors, and that was the National Football League during its major contest. And Bad Bunny set up this incredible Puerto Rican barrio, or perhaps farming situation, which gave perhaps the first elevated anti-racist, anti-colonialist look at the wonders of, as it's known often, the Enchanted Island, the island of Puerto Rico. So I want to know if you could talk a little bit more about the impact culturally of Bad Bunny on, as you began to, raising the consciousness of the youth of the island. And is that being raised towards supporting the independence movement, a non-colonialist status for Puerto Rico?
1: Well, he endorsed an alliance of two groups that were very important in the past elections for governorship and for the legislature. It was La Alianza, which is which was the fusion of two very important political parties: the Partido Independentista Puertorriqueño, which is a Puerto Rican Independence Party, and the Movimiento Victoria Ciudadana, which is a grassroots community-based electoral group. Very important in our communities. So he endorsed the governor for the alliance, and the governor was Juan Dalmau, the candidate, and he comes from the Puerto Rican Independence Party. So I tell you, our youngsters listen to that kind of music, and he has several songs that encompass our feelings. For instance, we don't want Puerto Rico to happen like in Hawaii, because you know what happened in Hawaii was that they displaced the locals in order to get the the capitalists from the United States, mm-hmm. who then voted for statehood. So we don't want that to happen here. The interesting thing is that you could go anywhere, and youngsters of all ages, even my grandchildren who are 11 and 10, they were singing his songs. So that was really, really good. So I think it is very important to join forces with youngsters. There's an awakening. And in fact, I talk to people, young people everywhere. And I was at a supermarket line this week, and I saw a young lady, she must have been about 18 or so. So I started talking about politics. And she told me that she had voted for the Alianza, and she was very pro-Palestina, and that kind of thing. I tell you, about 20 years ago, that wouldn't happen that openly. Mm. I think that Bad Bunny was able to break through the consciousness of our youngsters, because they see what's really happening in Puerto Rico. We have to educate them politically, not in a condescending way, of course, but just raising consciousness, yeah. for them to join our forces in order to liberate us from the militarization and from the U.S. imperialism. Colonization in Puerto Rico is happening in many, many, many fronts, especially in the environment, in housing. I'm sure that Dr. Bernabe will touch on basis on those, because it's very knowledgeable. But I tell you, I have hope.
0: Well, that... You give us hope. Dr. Hernandez, one of the things that I was also asked to ask you, you're obviously, this conversation stimulating a lot of interest, and I'm getting fast and furious, these texts. And they said, oh, ask her. How can, let's see, How is the issue of independence, as well as the mass struggles linked to the war on Palestinians, as well as the war on Latin America, is there a similar sensitivity to the struggle against U.S. terrorism and its assault on Cuba?
1: That is great. That is a great question. There are so many. I mean, I could give an answer for 2 or 3 hours because that's such a great question. The globalization of the struggle, we are working on it. For instance, we are going to participate in Congress in Mexico in December of women, leftist women from all over the world that we belong to the Federation, in International Federation of Women. It's beautiful. I'll tell you, the consciousness of all the people knowledgeable of what's going on with imperialism and colonization all over the world, it is a class struggle, absolutely. And the world is becoming polarized. Look at what happened in Brazil precisely yesterday. It's horrible. I mean, but you can see the polarization. On the one hand, you have the leftists represented by Lula, and then you have Bolsonaro on the neo-liberalism capitalist agenda. See what's happening in Argentina. See what's happening all over the world. In Palestine, unfortunately, people from all over the world are with Palestine. We Puerto Ricans, we are with Palestine. But the control that U.S. imperialism has on the military complex is terrible. The military complex is the one that is dictating the capitalist agenda in the world. And unfortunately, I wish we could see more people in the United States and in the capitalist countries organizing themselves around these issues and wanting to change the situation, because we in many countries would like your solidarity.
0: Well, let me ask you, since you mentioned solidarity, in the time that we have left for your segment, and we've also been joined, and you're welcome to stay on, by Professor Rafael Bernabe as well. But Dr. Hernandez, what are the agenda points today for building Madres Contra La Guerra, and what do you want from people in the diaspora? How should they relate to this, specifically Puerto Ricans in the diaspora, but all of us who are fundamentally anti-colonialist and anti-war? How do we support Madres Contra La Guerra, and to what end?
1: We have identified the irreconcilable contradictions within the situation of militarization in Puerto Rico, and we expose them. It is a big contradiction. It is irreconcilable contradiction to want a health situation for our people while supporting the military, because those are the ones that mostly use our water free of charge in the bases, and also damage our environment. So we expose that. We also expose, for instance, the situation of the youngsters that want, from a social democratic situation where they're poor, they're coming from poverty. They want to advance their quality of life. It is a contradiction, because that is not what they will find within the military. So we expose it, and so forth and so on. Those veterans that come upon their return, they find very few health benefits, because in Puerto Rico. I mean, the hospital, the only hospital here, which isn't even named Puerto Rican VA Hospital, it's called Caribbean VA Hospital. And when we accompany veterans, we see veterans from Mexico, from Panama, from the Virgin Islands coming here because that's the only Caribbean hospital for them. That's ridiculous. Anyway, so we expose the contradictions. So I think the solidarity that we would like from the United States is for you to be cognizant of the situation that we're facing here, pertaining the militarization in the island, and also to expose the contradictions that we face here. See, one of the problems, I think, that the American people have, the North America, the United States people have, is that they declare wars. See, but then, for instance, why is it called Vietnam War? It is U.S. war against Vietnam. Why is it called Iraq War? No, it's U.S. war against Iraq. See, I think by educating the U.S. masses, it is important to realize the role that the United States has been playing, not only in Puerto Rico, but in Palestina, in all over the world. And it comes with a big economic cost to the American taxpayer. So I think it is very important for the people in the United States to realize these contradictions, to expose them, and to, in that way, to help the world, because the way that we are going with this militarization all over, it is going to become the end of the world.
0: And how can people, whether they are on the island or on the mainland here, continue to keep in touch with Madres Contra la Guerra and show their support, Mothers Against War? How do we do that?
1: Right. They can join our. We send a lot of information. We are in all the media platforms, the digital platforms like Instagram or TikTok. They can look us up, Madres Contra la Guerra. And also, they can write to our email, Madres Contra la Guerra at yahoo.com. And just invite us. We'll be more than happy to talk in the United States. I think it's important. We went to the United Nations Decolonization Committee in June of this year, and we're planning to return on June of next year. And I think they're going to have like a forum of some sort where we could participate as well.
0: Dr. Sonia Santiago Hernandez, we thank you so much for being with us. I'm Mimi Rosenberg. This has been Building Bridges. That's what we do. And stay strong, pay close attention, and organize, organize, organize.
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It just occurred to me, people ain't heard of me, but they heard about surgery and I believe. In my state of emergency, that without my music, that I would've murdered me.

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The Aaron Family Foundation was established in 1998 in Philadelphia and has continued to give primarily to the arts, education, social services, and Jewish communities. 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

0: 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I am Dr. Kate Starr, and this has been a public service announcement from Planned Parenthood of Michigan and WNUC.
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0: right. This is My Block, My Hood, My City. And I am the Revy Rev, the Reverend Joan Ross. Excited to be with you today. We've got some great things we're going to talk about. Some action and some kicking is happening in Detroit. And we want to make sure that you know firsthand. Joining us today for the first time is Theo Pride. And Theo is a community organizer for the Detroit People's Platform. Hey, Theo, welcome to My Block, My Hood, My City.
1: It is a pleasure to be here with you, Reverend Ross, and to talk about some community issues and get into it. Hey, I appreciate it.
0: I know that you've got a lot to tell us, but first of all, I guess let's introduce you to Detroit. Sure. People don't know you, maybe not everybody, probably. You know, only one or two people still don't know you. So let's make sure they know you.
1: Oh, very good.
0: Tell us a little bit about you and what you're doing in Detroit.
1: Absolutely. Theo Pride, lifelong Detroiter, West Side, born on the West Side, from Brightmoor, from 7 Mile, that area. I moved around the West Side. I went to Retford High School. Loved every minute of it, even though it was a rough and tough kind of place. It built me, and I wouldn't have it any other way. Went to school in Minnesota, went to college in Minnesota. I kind of played football there, fell off into sociology. That's what I majored into. Mm-hmm. Went on to graduate school, got some higher professional degrees. Came back to Wayne State because I wanted to be back home and pursued my PhD in sociology, bounced around in academia for a while. But I was always kind of connected to community and wanted to come back and engage in community in more, close up in more explicit ways. And so that's what I did. And the great Linda Campbell, executive director of the Detroit People's Platform, gave me an opportunity to get into community organizing. And I hit the ground running, has learned a lot in the process. I was initially kind of brought in to kind of look at budget issues and equitable development, because that's kind of my background in terms of my academic training. I looked at a lot of urban processes, urban economic development, community building, and so forth. So I've been able to kind of parlay those skills in terms of a researcher, in terms of a theoretician, if you will, and apply it to strategy building. So we can provide material benefits to majority Black Detroit.
0: All right. I am going to ask all my friends in Detroit to hold that West Side against you and embrace you with open arms. We kind of hailing off the East Side, and yeah. I just want to make sure they don't boo and hiss when they hear your name.
1: I got to say this, my people from the North End, though. So, yeah.
0: All right. Cool. Well, we support that for sure. We support the North End wholeheartedly. Absolutely. So, Theo, community organizing, that's kind of like, wow, what is that really? I don't know if people really grasp all of what community organizing is all about.
1: Yeah, quite honestly, Rev, before I really got into the work, I thought I knew what it was. I read a lot of books on it. I had been around real organizing. Until you really get into it, you really don't know the whole extent of it. Like, so on a real surface level, right, it's the game is really in the name, organizing, right? You organize people, you have an issue that you want to accomplish or you want to address, and you get people together and you address that issue on various levels, right? But really, when you get into the work, you see absolutely it's about the issue, right? The issue is what brings people together, but it's really about people. Right. And it's about understanding people. It's about working with people. In terms of Detroit People's Platform and how we approach organizing, it's more than just bringing people together. It's bringing people together to build power. Mm-hmm. And that's very, very important, because you can bring a bunch of people together and talk about A, B, and C. But if you're not bringing those people together, right, to challenge, right, systems of power and build your own power to affect change, to build agency, to build collective power and so forth, to them kind of produce those material benefits, that I was talking about, then, to me, that's an incomplete version of organizing, if you will. So, the way in which you bring people together, right, to address an issue, but doing that in a way that builds power for the group.
0: Yeah, I think this building power is the key piece of it, And it's funny when I remember we started out as a transit justice group. under that same magnificent Linda Campbell that you're talking about. We started, and people started using the term activist and advocate. And I'm like, I'm not an activist. What are you talking about? I'm not, you know. And it was like, wow, that is what we're doing. You know, we're actually activists and we're building that power base and things like that. So I think very few people know that we started as a transit justice group dealing with the issues impacting all of the many, many, many Detroiters that rely on public transit. And we've sort of morphed over the years since then to deal with those issues that you talked about and to build that power.
1: Absolutely.
0: So how long have you been at the People's Platform?
1: Going on 2.5 years now. I can't believe it's been that long. It feels like a snap of a finger. But the work is, of course, it's purposeful, right? And when you, right, they say time flies when you're having fun. Right, it's a lot of emotional energy that's put into it. But every day you can go to work and you can, you know, have peace and you can have that type of stuff because you know you're doing meaningful work. Yeah. You're doing work that a lot of people don't want to do for a lot of reasons because they've, you know, cozied up to the power structure and maybe some crumbs there on the other side of it for them. But to know that I'm connected with my community, the folks that I grew up with, the folks that I struggle with in ways that resist that power struggle that wants to oppress us in so many ways. That's everything.
0: Yeah. Are you seeing any intergenerational situations or maybe how intergenerational groups approach this issue of activist advocacy and organizing?
1: You know what? Yes and no, right? And so the no part is like when I look at kind of established groups and I look at that kind of collaboration and synergy, I really don't see it right in intentional ways. Yes, in this sense is that maybe because of my kind of generational positionality, me being a Gen Xer, kind of sandwiched in between the baby boomers and the millennials. Yeah. You know, I've been able to kind of reach up and reach kind of, you know, laterally and downward and so forth and bring people together. You know, so, you know, matter of fact, the person that brought me into the space with Linda is Gregory Hicks, somebody that I was in graduate school with, and he, you know, would share with me his wisdom, right, and his kind of political thinking, which I really, really, really, took in kind of integrated into my own work, and I really appreciated it. And so when I have campaigns, and I think about kind of my kind of political projects and the work that I do, I always try to make it multi-layered in that sense. Where it is intergenerational, and we're creating that type of right kind of cross level process by which all of our community is engaged, right? Our elders, right? Our young people and so forth, because it's really, really powerful. And so part of the work that I do is I've been able to go into Northwest Detroit and recruit a bunch of young folks, right? And called the Northwest Young Organizers. And they've been organizing around issues like education, job training, and the library. Mm-hmm. And they actually did win a campaign around reopening a library, the Chase Library, on 7 Mile. Mm-hmm.
0: So do you see, from that intergenerational piece, activism and advocacy from, say, those baby boomers was more aggressive almost? It was more, you know, take it to the streets, burn it up, we're willing to go to the mat, versus how do you see the younger generation playing out that model of activism?
1: Yeah, that's a really, really good question, because I do that juxtaposition a lot. I think that, you know, Linda's generation, your generation, just because of the radical 60s, and what folks had experienced during that time in terms of being steeped in the knowledge of it, right, the practice of it, the theory of it, right, it was such a robust kind of experience, right, for activists and organizers at that time. And also to the energy around it, right? So people's really, really activated. And it's a different type of approach to resisting and challenging power than young people. In the young people that I've encountered, you got to nudge them a little bit. And I think it's because it's the kind of generational gap in terms of knowledge. A lot of the history, they just don't know, right? They just don't know. And so they may know about some of the kind of more popular areas of like Detroit culture, maybe like the rap scene and the techno and so forth, but they don't know about the radical history of organizing and political revolution here, right, in the city of Detroit, in the city they grew up, like the League of Revolutionary Black Workers and the Republic of New Africa and, Ken Cockrell, right, like revolutionaries like this. And so what I think part of my job is kind of be that gap. And so I try to give them that and feed them that. And so when they have that example, then they really do hit the ground running. And I give them something to model themselves after. And I can see the energy just unlock and explode.
0: It's I think that it always feels to me that they're more tolerant than we are. It's like me. I mean, you can just quickly push my button and I'm just through with that. I'm ready to go fight. I mean, I've talked enough and you ain't listening, obviously. So let's go to a different kind of level.
1: Absolutely. So, I agree with you.
0: it's really wild. Of course, I did grow up in that 60s period when there were the school takeovers and, the demonstrations on campus and the March on Washington and all of that. I actually handled the communications board for Southern Christian Leadership Conference in Washington, D.C. on the March on Washington. Wow. And I remember working with Stokely Carmichael and Rap Brown and, all of those guys.
1: My heroes.
0: It was like, let's just push this thing.
1: Absolutely.
0: And we took over Howard University's campus. And my mom is on the phone with me telling me the marshals are on their way to put me in jail. The whole bit. Peace to those that can be a little bit more tolerant, I guess.
1: You know what it is too, Rev? I think that young people are a little bit more invested in the status quo, unfortunately, right? And I think kind of the ideological project of white supremacy and capitalism and power and so forth has done a really, really good job in making them believe that there's a place for them. If you conform to certain type of acceptable behaviors and politics and so forth. And so to me, young people are a little bit more apprehensive to kind of rock the boat because they see themselves in the status quo weirdly, right? And they see return in it for them.
0: Well, okay, so you're in an interesting part of this organizing because you're into the equitable development space. You're into that, trying to find that space, and you're part of the Equitable Development Coalition, which is, was the platform that we jumped off of with the Community Benefit Agreement. So can you tell us a little history about the Community Benefit Agreement and how we got to the conversation of today?
1: Absolutely. Well, community benefits agreement has been like long practiced in communities, since like the late 90s, early 2000s, all across the country, places like L.A., Pittsburgh, New York, and so forth. And of course, right, information spreads, eventually made its way to Detroit. Community groups began to use it, as development ratcheted up. In different parts of the city, especially Midtown. Like we all know that Midtown has been gentrifying for a while. And the community benefits agreement as a tool became a useful strategy for community to use to push back against developers, right? And equitable development. In the North End, you had the Q line popping up. And I'm sure you know this, Rev Ross, right? The transit justice team and so forth kind of fought that. And it really evolved into kind of fighting that development and looking at the other developments all across the city, right? The LCA, the Little Caesars Arena was popping up. You had Whole Foods popping up downtown and Midtown and so forth. And it was really a call for the practice that community had been using, right, to address inequitable development, to get stronger, to beef up. And kind of the next kind of community iteration was to say, hey, we need more teeth in this thing, right? Let's make it law. Let's make it an ordinance. And folks from the North End, other groups, Detroit People's Platform, created a coalition to make that move. And community groups actually wrote the language for a really progressive community benefits agreement, a community benefits ordinance. It made its way through the legislative branch, through city council, but was stopped, was held up and was stopped. And because, right, you have people aligned with big business, of course, and they see they saw that that would benefit community at the expense of corporate profit. And so you have folks. Namely Scott Benson proposed, right, his own version of community benefits was really watered down, and it really took the bite out of the CBO presented by community, right, and fought for by community. And so it went through the process, getting on the ballot, right? It was a community benefits A, and it was community benefits B. The B was the corporate type and the A was the community type. B eventually won. Even though the coalition raised a little bit of money, it was really kind of the grassroots activism and organizing that even made it a close race. It really, really was close, right? The community benefits of ordinance only lost by a little bit, right? And the opposition raised millions of dollars, right? And so that lets you know what people in their heart of hearts, you know, what they desire and what they wanted. And so the community benefits came into fruition. And essentially what the corporate style community benefits ordinance says that, right, when development comes in at a price tag of $75 million or more, and, right, receives public money, right, at $1 million or more, they have to sit down with community and engage in a community benefits agreement. And so really that is a negotiation for benefits for the community, you know, in return for the public money that's put into the project.
0: Right. You know, I appreciate that we never forget to throw Mr. Benson under the bus for that process. But I have to also say that he shouldn't hit the ground until Mr. Duggan was on top of it, because he definitely had a hand in that confusion. Mm-hmm. That went out around the community benefits pieces in crafting and pushing Mr. Benson to make that introduction of Proposal B. It was an amazing thing that community did. We did make it close. And had there not been that chaos and confusion, and it was, I can remember the nights Linda and I were out doing public meetings and being threatened and all of that kind of stuff by the fellows, being out in the streets, carrying the message and the good news, but community still saw through that. And I think it was a couple of years after that I was in a community meeting with some young people, really millennials and the next generation below millennials, and they mentioned community benefits. And that's when it really felt like we had won, you know, when younger people were aware of, knew the term and knew that they were being gypped out of something, that we really could feel like, wow, all those nights were worth it. All those dinners I missed was worth it. And we had really accomplished something. Absolutely. But here we are today, years and years and years later, and we're still fighting for community benefit and representation.
1: Absolutely.
0: So, and here comes the name Illiges again, you know, in this conversation.
1: That's right.
0: So what's up now with the District Detroit? How is that entering into the space now?
1: Yeah.
0: And what is it that we have to do?
1: Yeah, you know, it kind of really comes full circle in a way when we consider how kind of we started that discussion on the history of the CBA and the CBO, starting with what was happening with the Illiges, with the Little Caesars Arena receiving, right, $400 million in public money, and with the promise that so much benefit would go to Detroit and the general fund and jobs and all these type of things. Those things just didn't materialize, right? And so now years later, right, we have essentially another promise by the elegist to say that, you know, the first thing I promised you, it really didn't pan out the way I presented it to you, but here is, let me make it up to you. And that's essentially what the District Detroit is, right? It's the new iteration of the catalyst development that was promised by the elegist with the Little Caesars Arena that we gave $400 million to. But actually too, when you back up a little bit, when we think about that $400 million, it's really more than that. That's kind of how it's billed in the media. Mm-hmm. But when we consider all of the public money that was transferred essentially for free to the elegist and Olympia, and also too, we got to remember that the Joe Louis Arena had a deal with the elegist for a bunch of essentially community benefits, right? To take certain revenues from sales and concessions and revenue and so forth. Those things were taken off the table. And so all of that money is lost to the general fund. And so when we add up all of that, is almost $700-800 million, mm-hmm. right? Almost $1 billion. Over the lifespan of this, of their initial right tax incentive package. Now, looking at this new, the District Detroit, like I said, it's the new iteration, right, of this catalyst development. And what they're proposing is $1.5 billion, right, in new development, in rehabilitation and so forth. And so it's a mixture of mixed-use development, retail, commercial, apartments, also a bunch of luxury hotel space, and also too office space, which is a bit befuddling, right? Because, right, all of the economic analysts would tell you that remote work and hybrid work has just changed the landscape because of what's happened with COVID. And the office space market is just not what it's used to. And so, right, this development is proposing about 1.2 million square feet in new office space. And so it's a bit confusing as to, you know, how they pump those numbers out. But it's really this though, Rev. When you can shift the risk, right, to the public, yeah. And as a private developer take on less risk, you can engage in more risky type of development. And so who's really on the hook for the failure or these promises not coming to fruition, right? It's the Detroit citizenry. And what they're asking for is about another $800 million in public money to pull this thing off. A $616 million, what you call transformational brownfield, which is a super brownfield that pays for site remediation, site cleanup, but then also too the construction costs that that comes along with the building of this. So they can not only capture property value of property taxes, they can also capture income taxes in the area and redistribute them and reimburse, right, the developer.
0: Yeah.
1: And a bunch of other tax incentives, loans from the DDA, but $800 million in public money, absolutely obscene amount of public money going to billionaires.
0: So, you know, and we're going to have to take a little break here. It's amazing. You could talk all day long about this and never take a breath hardly. Yeah. But it really is astounding that we see women and children sleeping in cars and people being evicted and houses falling in such states of disrepair and water being shut off for seniors and all of these things that happen. And then people can come and say, give me $800 million. And we just do it without, you know, we use this trickle down economic conversation all the time. We use this, you know, we have to, if we don't, we have to stay in a development mode. And if we don't, then, you know, we're going to be stagnant. We're going to go back to where we were. But we've never addressed the pension plan. We've never addressed all of the other issues that face us. But yet they still, and they always come up with some kind of rationale. I think last summer it was Mr. Benson went out talking about the benefits of tax incentives and tax credits and how it was, we have to do this and all this stuff. Absolutely. So anyway, Theo, we've got to take a little break. Theo Pride is with us today from the Detroit People's Platform. He's a community organizer. Hey, he is the man to talk to about equitable development in Detroit. We're going to take a little break and come right back. Hey, Detroit, my block, my hood, my city.

0: Detroit. Hey, Detroit, thanks for coming back. My Black, my hood, my city. Hey, the second half. And with us today is Theo Pride. He's a community organizer for the Detroit People's Platform. Linda Campbell, I know she's known all over the city as the big hard tough cheese to break. So, Linda, we love you. Stay out there and keep them at the fences, baby. That's what you have to do.
1: That's right.
0: We're talking about the District Detroit development with the villages in this next project that they're proposing. They're looking for $800 million in incentives from the community to do part two of the mess that they started with part one, the arena.
1: Right.
0: And so, Theo, let's talk a little bit about, first of all, today, I think there's still time to get to this public hearing today at 5 o'clock. That's around the transformational brownfield plan.
1: That's right. And so we talked about the transformational brownfield plan, and that's the super brownfield. And so it's a process of approval that they have to go through that can't be unilaterally kind of given to them by the DDA or the administration. And it starts with really this public hearing today at 5 o'clock. Right. And so the DEGC essentially have a presentation about the transformational brownfield, its so-called benefits, its impacts and so forth. It's very, very important that community shows up. They voice their opinions and concerns and ask questions, right? It's our money. It's 800 million. Well, this transformational brownfield is 616 million. And I also want to add this too, is that a third of that money will come from our schools and libraries, about $200 million. And it won't be reimbursed. I know a lot of conversations about reimbursement. Some of that happens with the DDA capture, but with these brownfield captures, right? Those things don't typically get reimbursed. And so that's $200 million just extracted, just gone, evaporated out of, you know, out of our school system. And those things are for our babies and our children and so forth. And so it's really, really important that we understand the facts and the processes and show up and let the Brownfield board hear, right, community speak about what we want. So they can make a decision with our input and our voice in mind.
0: Do you think that our voice will change them? How many voices would have to be there for them to say, oh, hell, we better listen now because look at this.
1: And so now I'm going to switch to pragmatic mode here, right? I would love to say, yeah, we can stop it in its tracks. I know it will happen. But I've attended a few of these. I haven't seen them stopped just because, but I also have to say a lot of people haven't showed up. But a bit of optimism is this, is that when Dan Gilbert, the other white billionaire, right, he showed up and he asked for an additional $60 million on top of the hundreds and hundreds of million dollars he was already getting for his Hudson site development. It gave city council pause, right? It gave elected officials pause, and it kind of slowed the process down, you know. And so that's a bit of optimism and hope there, is that, you know, let's speak loud and let's come together collectively, and we can slow this process down. And I think that it's a possibility it can be stopped, but people have to come out in numbers, and people have to be loud, and people have to voice their concerns. Yeah.
0: So you may not be able to answer this, but when you think of Detroit with its shrinking population, I mean, we're down to like 600 and some thousand people, and therefore there's this shrinking tax base. Where does all this money come from? Where do these millions of dollars come from? I mean, they just don't write and print some more because they run out. How does this impact our future? And that's always the part that bothers me. We're sitting here today and we're actually hawking my great, great, great grandchildren. Mm-hmm. You know, we're just, and we don't think about the consequences of the hawk.
1: Yeah.
0: It's just, we don't think about, and they've never used a clawback. I think one time in history, right, is on record that they used a clawback.
1: Right.
0: And there's many instances where in 10 years, some of these places close up, go out of business, move out of the country, bip, bop, bam, gone. Mm. But we're still in hock for this money.
1: That's right.
0: So what happens? How does this happen? Explain to people that are being evicted and their water being shut off today, how we can leverage our future for this kind of stuff on a promise.
1: Yeah, you know, it's really confusing. It's a really, really good question, right? And think about developers in this sense, right? They're like corporate raiders, right? Instead of raiding corporations, they're raiding cities. In this context of Detroit, right, they're raiding, right, Black public wealth. And it's an extraction process, right? It is the way in which you take money out of one pot and you redistribute it and you switch it over into another pot. And it's going from, the Black public sector, Black public investment, and it's going to white public pocketbooks. Okay. And essentially the process works like this. Like, so how can we give $800 million yet have so many problems, right, in the city? Essentially, right, cities and municipalities typically raise, if you want to look at a city like a business, right, typically cities raise money through property taxes, right? And the idea is like this: as we grow, right, our land becomes more valuable. And therefore, when the land becomes more valuable, we can collect more taxes and the whole city can grow while the value of the city grows, if you will. The problem with Detroit is that, right, it doesn't tax the land at the value. It doesn't tax the value of the land in the ways it should be done. And so instead of taking the value from the land, they take the value from the worker. And so they tell developers and people who own the land, the very valuable land, they say, we'll give you the land, right? And you create the jobs and then we'll get the money from the workers. In this sense, Rev, right, this is the epitome of regressive taxation, right? Because who owns most of valuable capital, right? Rich white capitalists, yes. Right? And so what you say is that capitalists, you don't have to pay anything. Your workers will pay everything, yeah. Right? And so we've created a system in terms of revenue generation here in the city of Detroit. And it's really not like other cities. Most cities don't operate like this, where most of the revenue is generated through income tax collection. And it's not enough, though, right? It's not enough.
0: But the Brownfield plan actually captures the income tax as well. It doesn't even allow that to come back to the city. It captures that income tax piece to that developer, too.
1: That's right.
0: So, people don't realize that they're capturing the state income tax from those development projects, and it's going back into the project or to that developer. It's not coming to the state to help with the general fund. So we're never going to create this. We're never going to be able to do the things we need to do if we stay on this merry-go-round. And it's, they treat us like we're stupid, like we don't understand it, and we shouldn't even be in the space with developers because, you know, they're talking a language that, you know, we can add, can't we? And we can look at, well, wait a minute, if you take everything out of this pot and you're not putting enough back in, how do we support general services? How do we have streets that are shoveled and cleaned and all of those kinds and jobs? And how do we have that?
1: Absolutely.
0: So it's frustrating to me. I think you participated in a tax incentive class or session that DPP had a year or so ago talking about tax incentives and with TIFs, right?
1: Yeah, TIFs. Yeah. We had a kind of educational series on TIFs, kind of breaking them down. What are they, right? How we can get politically activated around reforming them, abolishing them, doing something political around them. Because like you said, Rev, right? If you're extracting value and not replacing it, right, you starve, right, the city. And that's essentially what's going on. It's no wonder why we don't have enough adequate, affordable housing. Yeah. Why our schools are disinvested? Why our libraries are disinvested? Why our streets look like that? Because there's no money there, right, to invest in them, right? Because it's all going into the pocketbooks of Dan Gilbert and the Illiges, right, and so forth.
0: And so they put that burden back on community organizations such as ours, such as mine, to say, you go back in and you build the community, and we're using little money because grant dollars are nowhere near adequate to do the things that we need to do to rebuild community from the disinvestment that's happening through us doing projects like this.
1: That's absolutely.
0: But we have to talk a little bit about CBO and that process. How do we get the participation in the advisory committees that are forming that work on these issues?
1: Absolutely. So yeah, so $1.5 billion far exceeds the $75 million right, to trigger the CBO. So in this process, the CBO has absolutely been triggered. And so now we're in week six of the CBO negotiation. And the meetings are held at CAS Tech and have been held at CAS Tech. Folks can also participate virtually. Online, you can go to degc.org, right, and get the link and participate via Zoom. What we've noticed and what we've observed is that the NAC isn't fully representative of the community. Right. And, you know, I got to say this too, Rev. It's a real shame that our elected officials and decision makers, right, don't honor the spirit of the law, right, and take the ambiguity, right, of the law, right, to exploit the process and take advantage of the people, right, to kind of meet their own political and financial kind of objectives. Mm-hmm. And that's essentially what's going on. And we talked about not having enough money for A, B, and C. But in this whole process, people are getting rich, right? Dan Gilbert is getting rich. The Illiges are getting rich, right? Stephen Ross, they're getting rich. Mm-hmm. And it's not a matter of these projects can't be done without the subsidies or the abatements. It's just that these projects aren't as profitable as they would like it to be. Yeah. And so even the District Detroit, they came out and said themselves that the project will have about a 2.5% return on $1.5 billion. That's a lot of money. Yes, but they want close to 5%. And the abatement helps them to get at 5%, right? And so this increases the profitability of it. But when we look at the NAC, it's just simply not comprised of people who are representative of the community. There's a lot of political operatives. There's a lot of business types, right? And corporate types and developers, right, on the NAC. And they're speaking the language of developers. And so when we talk about profitability, right, versus community benefit, right, meaningful transformational community benefit, they're not hearing that, right? They hear profitability. And so we have a NAC right now not fully committed to providing, right, the necessary transformative community benefits that our most marginalized community folks need, right? Families with children, right? Working class folks, right? Seniors, children, and so forth. So is really unfortunate. But folks have a voice in this process. You can contact the NAC. You can contact the NAC. You can voice your concern. If you live in an impact area, you should absolutely include that and talk about what you would like to see in the whole process.
0: So you use the word NAC. We're talking about neighborhood advisory councils or the NAC. And right. There was in the community benefit agreement proposal a process for selecting NAC, which really got messed up in the proposal B. And it got to be that the VCED actually seats these people and makes the selection. So henceforth, therefore, you have businesses and developers and people who aren't community representatives, and they label them stakeholders, and that's supposed to make it all right. And that's how they padded the NAC or the Neighborhood Advisory Council.
1: Right. That's right.
0: So in this engagement process, we have an opportunity at CAS Tech to go ask the hard questions of the developers and voice community comment. Or is it just the NAC engagement and we need to serve on the NAC in order to be heard in that space?
1: Yeah, so anybody, right? So it's a public meeting. Folks can come out and they can do both, right? They can speak directly to, they can make public comment. They can speak to the NAC and they can make recommendations to the NAC. I would like to see this. I would like to see this and so forth, right? I'm a citizen of Detroit. I'm in the impact area. But then also to pose questions to the city. right? Pose questions to planning and economic development, pose questions to the developer, right? They're all there. They're all in the room. It's just to hold folks accountable, to ask those hard questions that a lot of times don't seem to be asked by the NAC, unfortunately.
0: Right. So what is the Equitable Detroit Coalition asking for? What are you recommending that the NAC does, or that how should they proceed? What's the best plan?
1: Right. We would love for the NAC, right, to hammer out, right, transformative, right, community benefits for the impact area and Detroiters, right, citywide. But we don't see those on the horizon. And so what we would like to include, if, right, the NAC fails to put them into the community benefits agreement, one, we would like to see, right, an annual contribution of $1 million, right, to the housing trust fund over the, right, the lifespan of the tax incentive package, right? And so we're talking about a 30-35 year period of abatements and tax increment financing with the transformative brownfield, right? So about $30-35 million should go to the housing trust fund over the lifetime of the abatement. The other thing that we want to see, right, is because a third of these monies will come directly from our school system and our library system and won't be reimbursed, right? That is a gaping hole in the operating, right, budget of our one of our most prized and cherished institutions, right? Our educational system, right? So we want our schools and our libraries reimbursed for any monies extracted, right, during the lifespan of the abatement. So reimburse the schools and the libraries for the money that you take. Yeah. The other thing that we would like to see, right, is we would like to see the developers invest in a dislocation fund. Mm-hmm. First of all, we would like for the neighborhood to be inclusive, but just being a pragmatist, right? Folks will be displaced, even though related in Olympia, they're saying nobody will be displaced. But what they're talking about is that they're saying we want to evict people from our buildings. Okay, that's fine and dandy. But what they can't control is rent rising all over the city, right? And particularly in the district, right? And so this is what will happen. Cost of living will go up as this luxury development comes online. And as that happens, right, vulnerable, economically vulnerable renters in the area will be displaced. And so we want a fund, right, set up to assist these folks, right, to attain housing and be relocated.
0: So here's a question that probably nobody can answer. What happens to the ghost town?
1: That is a good question. And unfortunately, if we follow the administration's and the city's model of economic development, nothing happens to the ghost town unless white wealthy developers see it as profitable, right? Unless it becomes a space and place that is useful for money making, nothing will be, right, invested in it. And if something is invested in it, right, it will be a development that is more than likely exclusive than inclusive. Mm-hmm. And so because it will be driven by money and profit and not people, right, it won't look to provide housing, right, and quality of life, a high quality of life for everybody, not just those who can afford it, right, and have the income and the wages to participate in the consumptive, right, products of that particular area. And that's essentially what the district is, right? It's a consumption package, right, for people who can afford it, and everybody else kick rocks.
0: Yeah. So, but where are all these, you know, it would be wonderful if they said, okay, all the boats are going to rise and everybody's going to be able to afford it. But that doesn't, there's no guarantee, no parity for that. So where are all these people coming? Is there a clone machine that's being made that'll press out these people who can afford $2,500 a month rent or, you know, and I'm just guessing because it may even be more than that. We're looking at now $2,000 a month in the North End, which is like, right. What are you talking about? Yeah. So where do these people come from?
1: So I think it's two ways to look at it. One is to say that, right, the market is oversaturated. And we talked about risk before. And it's that people are developing just for development's sake, because on paper, In terms of fictitious profit making, right? It looks like something, but in actuality, it's nothing because the market simply cannot produce, right, the type of you know occupancy that the project is demanding or suggesting, right? Like the office space that we talked about, you know, like the luxury housing, like who is going to stay in these particular things? And so one is oversaturated. The second way to look at it is that maybe you do hit some of those things, right? And so they're calling this a catalyst development. So instead of the Little Caesars Arena, they're switching the catalyst development, right? The thing that will drive the development, right, is going to be the Detroit Center for Innovation. And Detroit Center for Innovation is the new research center that's being developed by the University of Michigan with the help of Stephen Ross and also the state at the tune of $100 million in public money. And so what they want to do is bring in young students and researchers and intellectuals and knowledge-based economy workers. And they want to give them a place to stay, work, and play, right? And so that's really their target. But who are these people? These people are suburbanites. These people are not from the city. And so essentially what they're doing is pulling in people, right, to initiate a process of gentrification, yeah. Right? This isn't for the average Detroiter, right? Their eyes are set on white suburbanites, right? In Livonia, in Birmingham, in Ann Arbor, and so forth, and not Glenwood and Dexter, mm-hmm. and certainly not my neighborhood, Brightmoor.
0: Yeah. So there'll be more folks from the outside coming in to displace those people that are here.
1: Yeah.
0: But not necessarily will they like the space because, you know, if you lived in a suburban area and then you come into Detroit, it's a city environment. That's not you. You want a yard and you want, you know, a patio and all of those kinds of things. So it doesn't work. It's just, I don't know. It just feels like here we go, creating more of the same impact. And didn't we learn anything from COVID with the queue line sitting parked in a garage most of 2 years? Did we not learn that just because we build it doesn't mean they'll come?
1: Absolutely.
0: And there are a lot of other circumstances that change the dynamic of who would and who
1: Absolutely.
0: Won't come to this
1: You're
0: kind
1: absolutely.
0: Of stuff.
1: You know, another great well, example of this is the MID, right? The MID is another project that you know, developers pour millions and millions of dollars into, a lot of public money, and it simply hasn't achieved the type of numbers that they thought.
0: Right.
1: So, yeah.
0: Well, I look at the Hudson Project. Is it finished? Is it built?
1: Absolutely
0: Is
1: not.
0: It sucked money out of everything,
1: yeah.
0: and it was going to be, you could live, work, play in a building and never go outside. And it's still a hole in the ground.
1: Still a hole in the ground. Exactly.
0: So,
1: asking for more public money at that as
0: yeah.
1: a whole.
0: And, you know, the other scary thing is once these things are built and they don't lease, they'll sell them to foreign investors. And we'll look around one day and Japan will own all of Detroit and or Iran will own all of Detroit. And it'll be not even, you know, nowhere near the community that we try to create. And I'm not saying anything against outside money and things like that, but is that really what we're doing? That outside country, other country investors will own all of our land? Is that what we're trying to accomplish?
1: Yeah, it's sad.
0: Well, Theo, we've got a lot to talk about.
1: Yeah, absolutely.
0: Certainly, we appreciate coming today. How can people connect to this? What do you need them to do to follow up with this process?
1: Absolutely. One thing, right? If you want to be a part of the NAC process, right, and the deliberations as to, you know, how community can get some real benefits, right, from this whole process, come to Cass Tech, right, Tuesday, right, at 6 p.m. There's a meeting tomorrow. There's going to be another neat meeting next week, and then maybe some more meetings after that. But those are the two that's scheduled right now. And also, too, like I said, you can participate virtually. Go to the city's website, put in District Detroit, and you should find all of the virtual ways in which you can connect to the NAC in the CBO process, rather. Another thing you can do is let's track this transformational brownfield through the process. This isn't a for sure thing. It has to be approved by the Brownfield Authority, and it has to be approved by our city council. It's going to be in Planning and Economic Development Committee with Pro Temp James Tate. We can show up there. We can put pressure on elected officials and hold them accountable, let them know what you think about the project, and then it's going to go to full council for votes. Again, show up, let city council know how you feel about the whole process. Yeah. Also to Theo Pride, if you want to connect, you want more information about what's going on, you can contact me at theo@detroitpeoplesplatform.org, or you can visit our website, detroitpeoplesplatform.org.
0: Hey, that's the best thing to do. Go to your website, get all the information, get that wonderful newsletter that you all put out with all the details and all the specs on it. And follow what Detroit People's Platform and the Equitable Detroit Coalition has to say on this particular issue. But get informed. I mean, whether it's the kindergartner kid to the fifth grader to the high school to the old lady, get informed and get involved in Detroit, because it's our city, my block, my hood, my city. Thanks, Theo, for coming in today and talking with us. This is the Ravi Rev. Mo Masters with us, and he's got something for you. Thanks a lot, Detroit. I'm out of here.

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0: This is My Black, My Hood, My City, and I'm the Revy Rev, the Reverend Joan Ross. So excited today because my guest is from an organization that I value and cherish a lot. Adriel Thornton is here, and he is with MOGO.
1: Yeah.
0: So, Adriel, welcome to My Black, My Hood, My City.
1: Thank you. I'm happy to be here.
0: So let's go. You know, I love MOGO. I was in on the original planning around MOGO. I got excited.

0: decided then. I have stayed engaged. Like I said, Roland was generally the person that kept me up informed with what's going on. And we had our little secrets when things were being launched, and he would not reach out to us. So I'm so grateful that you took the time today, amidst everything else that's going on in our lives, to just tell us about something that's happy, something that's fun. And let's talk a little bit about MoGo. But first of all, let's talk about you. How long have you been with MoGo?
1: I've been the director of marketing and community outreach for MoGo since February of 2017. So just a few short months before we launched.
0: Okay. Well, how come I haven't run into you? It was always Roland that came out and
1: I think we may have at some point, but it's possible that you probably have more direct contact with Roland, whose role was much more on the did a lot more reach out to specific organizations and things like that. He was much more involved in the sort of equity and political side of what MoGo was doing, and the mobility side of it.
0: So now we're banning this word around MoGo, like everybody on the planet knows what MoGo is. So what's MoGo all about?
1: So MoGo is Detroit's bike, or Metro Detroit now, their bike share system. And I know that that's another word that we banter around that folks may or may not know, but a bike share system really is, it's a system of on-demand bikes that are usually at stations and that people can go and access for a variety of needs, whether it's as a transportation source, really to get from point A to point B, or for accessing for to run small errands, get to school or to work, or for exercise and recreation. So folks really do ride bikes for a variety of reasons, and it's a bike share because you don't keep the bike. You have to return it to one of our stations so that it's accessible to other folks to use in the system.
0: And I guess that's so different from bike rental. And that's what people sort of get confused in their minds when we talk about bike share versus bike rental. Is there a time that you have to have the bike, or you can, a maximum time that you can share or have the bike?
1: So we just, it's funny you should say that we just changed our pass options and our ride structure a little bit because after 3 years of being in the market and of getting feedback from mogul riders, we realized that. So how we had it set up originally was that, you could check out a bike, but you had to return it to a station every 30 minutes. And then you could immediately check it back out, but and continue your ride. But if you kept it out longer than the 30 minutes at any given single trip, then you would have overage fees. So the current rate, if you were a casual rider, would be $4. And if you were a member, it was $2 per half hour. So after listening to feedback, we realized that that structure wasn't exactly what people in Metro Detroit wanted. So we just recently changed it now, where you can keep the bike out as long as you like. We have two new casual pass options. And when we say casual, what we mean are people who are not members, right? Cardholders for MoGo. So as a casual rider, you now have a pay-as-you-go option, which is just $1 to unlock and then 25 cents per minute. So you can, ride as long as you want to. Those are really designed more for, I would say, single trips, where one person just wants to get from here to there, just shorter trips in general, right? And so then there's the prepaid option, which is you get 2 hours of ride time for $18, and then if you happen to go over that, it's 25 cents per minute. So those two options really do allow the rider now to have a pass option that really works for what kind of trip they take. If they want to just ride around, maybe from the riverfront, go up to Eastern Market, go to the Charles Wright Museum, the prepaid option is probably the best thing for them because it's a 2 hour block. And the cool thing about that pass is that once you pay for those 2 hours, they never expire. That time never expires. So let's just say that on one day you did a ride and it was 45 minutes. Once you put the bike back, that clock stops. So you then have until forever. I don't want to say forever, but then you can go back and you still have, you know, an hour and 15 minutes to use.
0: Yeah.
1: You know, so you can break that time up however you like.
0: Yeah.
1: So yeah, we really got rid of the idea of, you know, returning the bike. And for our members, our Access Pass members, our monthly pass members, and our annual pass members, we up to the ride time, the free ride time that they get from 30 minutes to 60 minutes. Okay. So it really is a much more useful system now.
0: Yeah. Maybe it's the members passes that I used to think were just so wonderful because when you say 25 cent a minute, it scares me. That like, whoa, wait a minute, hold on. Low rider like myself, that could be an hour, and at 25 cents for 60, that's like, wow, it sounds a little high. You think of the 10 cent a mile for your car, you know, or 25 cents a mile for your car. Are you finding that it's more beneficial to have the pass, of course, to be?
1: Yeah. So, I mean, you know, we've always thought that if you were a resident here in the city, or if you were going to use MOGO on a regular basis, that it just made more sense to get one of the pass options, right? One of the memberships. So an annual pass is $90, but you also, you know, you have access to the bikes 24/7, 365.
0: Yeah.
1: So if it's, you know, Christmas Eve, you decide you want to go for a bike ride for some reason, you can do that. If it's 3 a.m. and you need to get back from, you know, where you've been out at, you know, you can jump on a MOGO and do that. So it's accessible to you all the time. And now with 60 minutes of ride time that you get per trip, you know, you really, as a pass member, it really is much like sort of a better deal, I think, for anybody that's going to use MOGO more than just a couple of times. The monthly pass is also, it's $20 for a full month of use. And again, that's not keeping the bike for an entire month. I want to be clear. Okay. You know, but it's, again, it's a monthly access. So we find that people use those, or those pass options a lot of times are students, that are either going high school or college. Or folks who are going to be in town for a longer period than just a few days. It makes sense to go ahead and get that pass. And then we have the Access Pass, which I'm sure Roland has probably talked to you a lot about, which is an annual pass that we offer to folks who qualify for state benefits for $5. Yeah. So it's an annual pass. they get a year membership to MOGO. And if they have, you know, again, if they have Medicaid or a bridge card, any of those kind of state benefits, then they qualify for that pass. So
0: does unemployment qualify for that now that there's such a rise in the unemployment claims in the state? Does that qualify for that?
1: Yeah, I'm not sure. In order to access it, you need that nine digit case number from the state.
0: Okay.
1: So I'm not sure if they give one to you with unemployment, but, you know, any of the other programs that the state offers that you get that nine digit case number with, you can actually use that to get a $5 access pass from MOGO.
0: Yeah, I think you get some kind of case number from unemployment. I mean, they've got to categorize them and list them by something other than name. So
1: I'm sure there
0: may be some assignment, but that's interesting.
1: Yeah.
0: The large number of unemployment cases that have been filed during COVID-19.
1: I'm happy though that exists, right? Like it's unfortunate that you know, due to a global pandemic, you know, we had to do things to sort of safeguard each other, and that meant shutting down some businesses, which again is, you know, painful. But I'm glad that the Congress went ahead and did the right thing and expanded those benefits and allow people to actually to get on them and have some sort of safety net, which is why that's exactly why those things are important, right? It's a safety net
0: Sure.
1: For folks.
0: You know, having been in on the original planning around MOGO, that was one of the things, the benefits for people who are receiving state kind of benefits was something we pushed for. The other thing that was so wonderful that we pushed for was that MOGO didn't just become a midtown, downtown thing.
1: Right.
0: There was actual neighborhood access to MOGO since the very beginning. I know we in the North End have access, and I know Southwest Detroit has access. So there was something past community, past midtown, downtown, which made it an our project.
1: Yes. You know, I have to say that our executive director, Lisa Nizowski.
0: Yes, Lisa, wonderful.
1: Yeah, she is amazing. And she, you know, she started this 5 years before we launched. So what was that, 2012? Or it was 5 years, maybe 2013, something like that, in the Office of Economic Development at Wayne State. And just to study to see if Detroit could benefit from a bike share program. And one of the things that people may not know is that Lisa came into this and baked into the DNA of MOGO that we be as accessible and inclusive and as equitable as possible. So it was really important to her. And so when myself and Rory, who's the operations director, got on board, that was already instilled, you know. And so we've consistently tried to look for ways to make MOGO as accessible as possible, and where the stations are is the big part of that. Yeah. So we launched in 10 Detroit neighborhoods, including the North End, including the West Village, including, you know, your Corktown, your Southwest Detroit. And, you know, it's really important to us that we do that. And now with our expansion, you know, we were really excited to be able to expand into Northwest Detroit along the Livernois McNichols corridor.
0: Just like Roland, you're so anxious to get to that bubbly new news that you just floated out there. Yeah, so now you're in someplace else. All right.
1: Well, you brought up neighborhoods, so I wanted to make sure that we had. But well, I mean, we'll talk about the expansion later, I'm sure. Yeah.
0: Bit, that was supposed to be the drum roll piece.
1: Okay. All right. Well, there's more to that, so we can still drum roll it.
0: So, and, you know, a couple other things that happened along the process was when you launched the bikes that are for people who are challenged, people who have trouble, for a handicap, for seniors. And I think there's a tandem, isn't there? Don't you have a tandem?
1: Yep, there are. So that is our adaptive program.
0: Okay.
1: It's called, you know, the adaptive bikes. Adaptive bikes are what we use. And when we launched that in 2018, we were only the second big city in the United States to have a bike share system that launched an adaptive bike share component. So Detroit was in the forefront of that. And so we have 13 different bikes in the fleet at this moment, including recumbent bikes, including tandem bikes. We have a cart bike, which is basically, you have a big cart on the front. And so someone that's wheelchair bound can actually slide into this and have someone, you know, someone would have to pedal for them. But, you know, we have just a variety of bikes that, you know, are not necessarily just for people who are differently abled, but also, you know, for seniors who are not comfortable with riding a two-wheel bike anymore. You know, we've got tricycles that they can use. And it really is, you know, again, thinking about how people are differently abled and providing transportation service for them or a recreation service for them, again, is just another way that we really thought that we could expand what accessible really means to a bike share system. You know, it's not always just about price. It's not always just about location. It's about ability to ride.
0: Yeah. So are all of the adaptive bikes across all of your platforms, or is there a special station that you have to go to for that one?
1: So unfortunately, the because of the nature of the bikes, you know, they are a wide range of sizes and design. They can't actually fit into our stations. So we have a partnership with Wheelhouse Detroit at their Riverwalk location, where someone who wants to get a bike has to make a reservation online at our website. And then, because sometimes they have to go and get fitted for the types of bikes that we have. But you make the reservation, and then you go to Wheelhouse Detroit and you get that bike. Yeah. So they actually handle the logistics of renting the bikes for us.
0: Yeah.
1: And it's been an amazing and beautiful partnership that we've had with them.
0: Wow. That's a little bit difficult. I mean, because everybody doesn't have that kind of transportation, wherein with the stations being so neighborhood based,
1: mm-hmm.
0: can get to a station fairly easy. But if you need an adapted bike, you have to kind of have some transportation to get to the transportation.
1: Right. Well, and again, that's something that we had thought about. And, you know, not only are the bikes not, they can't fit into our regular stations. The reality is that we also really want people who need those bikes to be able to have access to them. If they were out at our stations, realistically, people would just be out riding them for the sake of riding them.
0: Yeah.
1: It's while there is that extra step of having to actually get to the location, we actually do feel that it's actually a safe. It's better for people who actually need them, because they know that they will be there. That's why you kind of have to go and reserve it so that you can access that bike. And hopefully, they'll start making those types of bikes to fit in the bike share stations in the near future.
0: Does it cost the same for those as well? Is it the same rate structure?
1: It's a slightly different rate structure. It is, we have a 12-hour single day pass, and then we have a $12 single day pass, and then we have a $30 season pass for adaptive. Adaptive bikes are also only available really basically from May to October. This year, it's been a little different because of COVID. Things were locked down and stuff, so we're still waiting for the launch date of adaptive. But, they also don't really operate that well in winter weather with snow on streets and everything like that. So it's a little bit of a different operation with that. And if you can find out all the details if you go to mogodetroit.org/adaptive.
0: Okay. So let's talk a little bit about COVID and the impact mm-hmm. that had on the operation, just that being out, social distancing part. But also, we were so excited the first year of Mogo, because you guys just surpassed every mm-hmm. number that anybody could imagine. I think I probably had the highest guess, and Lisa would say, oh, and I'd say, yeah, you're going to hit that. So how has it been? Talk about COVID-19.
1: Yeah. Well, again, who knew, right? I mean, who knew that this would be something that we were dealing with here in the world? Yeah. It's kind of amazing, really, you think about 6 months ago, we had, everything was fine and going down the line. Well, I shouldn't say everything was fine, but yeah, we weren't dealing with
0: those colored glasses at that point. Yeah. About to fall.
1: Right. But, in response to that, I mean, we were, on lockdown just like everyone else, us personally, and working from home. We still are. Yeah. But our operations team, we made a decision to keep Mogo open and to keep the bikes accessible during COVID for a variety of reasons, and which we've seen actually, sort of come to realization. One, we consider ourselves to be first and foremost a transportation system. Mm-hmm. And so we have quite a few riders who depend on Mogo to be their, this is their sole transportation source. And so because we were in lockdown didn't mean that we didn't necessarily have things to do. Some folks had to go to work, still, and essential workers had to get to where they had to go. People still needed a way to get to things like grocery stores. So we wanted to keep that transportation service open. And then later on, as the lockdown sort of continued, you know, the messaging sort of went to, you need exercise, you need to still get out and be active for your own physical and mental health. So, you know, that really then made access to MOGO important for that reason too. So there are a couple of things that we did because we knew, you know, because we stayed open. And one was with our operation partners, Shift Transit. They're the ones who go out and rebalance the bike and maintain the bikes and maintain our stations. So their staff took a lot of extra safety precautions within the warehouse, and then started going to single driver. You know, the vans became, you know, single occupancy to go out and rebalance the bikes and the system. But we also stepped up our cleaning measures of the bikes and of the stations. So every time that one of the rebalancers went to one of our stations, which was often, part of the routine, this is still happening today. Part of the routine was to sanitize every touch point at the station. So that included the kiosk screen, the receipt dispenser, you know, the place where you put your credit card in, and then the docks, you know, where people have the key, the number pad, and then the bikes, you know, the handlebars, the seats, all those sort of touch points were regularly cleaned by our staff when they went to a station. And we also strongly encourage riders, there's signage up at the stations, again, still to this day, that encourages the riders to use safety precautions on the bikes, you know, to treat it just like you would if you were going to the store.
0: Yeah.
1: You know, wear a mask, wear your gloves, use common sense, you know, sort of safety precautions. Yeah. So we've you know, that's sort of worked out well for us. Another thing that we did, and I'm sorry, I'm gonna roll that.
0: I'm talking about MOGO, that's okay. Yeah.
1: Another thing that we did, which was really helpful at the end of the day to a lot of folks, was from April through the end of May, we offered a monthly pass for free. Yeah. So yeah, and that was to everybody. No one had to prove anything. No one had to prove hardship from COVID or any of that other stuff. It was just whoever wanted it could get it. It literally was just on the screen as one of our options. It's a monthly pass, $0. And so we saw a lot of ridership and the utilization of that. And some of the feedback from folks that were out there using it was, thank you. You know, this was how they got out of, this is how they got out of the house. This was how they exercised. You know, and so it was really us pivoting and saying, you know, we're not trying to be out there making, you know, $1 million off of this. You know, MOGO is a Detroit based nonprofit, mission based organization. So we wanted to do something to really help the community and essential workers and people who still need to run errands, you know, and all those things. Yeah. So we just said, hey, let them ride for free.
0: Yeah. So we've got to put a break in here. Adriel Thornton is with us today from MOGO. I'm excited about MOGO. I love talking about MOGO. We're coming right back. My block, my hood, my city.
2: This is Michigan State Senator Adam Ollier. The United States Constitution requires that the resident population of the country be counted every 10 years. 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An accurate census count ensures that all Highland Parkers get their fair share of federal dollars, which is an estimated $18 million per year. For more information, please go to www.2020census.gov. This 2020 Highland Park Census Count Committee initiative is a public service announcement of this station.

0: This is My Black, My Hood, My City. Thanks so much for joining us today. Adriel Thornton is here. And I know it's Adriel. What is this a problem for me? Lord, help me. Adriel. Yes. Like Adrienne, but Adriel.
1: Exactly.
0: Yeah. Okay. Adriel Thornton is here with MoGo. The great company, great organization. I love these guys because they thought of community in the beginning. They didn't think of just developing downtown and midtown. And now, drum roll, there's expansion news and there's exciting things happening in other parts of Detroit. Let's talk about that.
1: Yeah, so I mean, we're super excited. You know, I think this is a great transition from the COVID conversation we were having, because we had to actually delay our expansion a little bit because of the stay-at-home orders and because of the pandemic and the seriousness of it. Because we knew that, what's funny is that around our launch event, we had planned this big launch event, and then of course we couldn't do it. So we had to do a sort of a virtual launch event, which was great. We produced a really nice video explaining expansion, and then just sort of had to put the stations out there. But we finally have expanded into Northwest Detroit along the Livernois and McNichols corridor, but also into Southern Oakland County. So into Ferndale, Royal Oak, Oak Park, Berkeley, and Huntington Woods. And so we've got 31 new stations and 140 new bikes, which brings our totals up to 75 stations and 620 bikes. So we've almost doubled our fleet. I'm sorry, almost doubled our stations, you know. And we're just super excited that this expansion's been a long time coming. And we want to, you know, we want to get in as many neighborhoods in Detroit as possible. And, you know, with the great support of and help from the suburban communities, we were able to actually expand in the Oakland County, which in a sense makes MoGo one of the first real regional transportation systems.
0: Wow.
1: Right? Which is kind of crazy, right?
0: That's a conversation for another day too.
1: Right.
0: Yeah.
1: Right. But it's super exciting. We just launched this past Thursday. So it hasn't even been a full week yet. And we're already seeing some strong ridership and utilization in that expansion area. And I'm sure that it will just continue to grow. But folks are really excited to have us there. Like people really, you know, it's, and I get it, right? In Detroit, you know, we're so used to things, you know, well, it's been changing the past few years, but we've been used to things happening out in the suburbs and then maybe eventually coming to Detroit. You know what I'm saying? Like expanded, starting out there first. And so, you know, this way was sort of the other way around. Yeah. And, you know, it's the suburban communities who are like saying, finally, you know, it's here. and the people in Northwest Detroit, you know, we have, since MoGo launched, we have had members or riders from every zip code in the city of Detroit, except for the floating post office, right, which has its own. I got to get that. I got to find out whoever's working there and give them a pass so we can, we can actually say that we got every single one. But we've had ridership, you know, riders from all over the city. And so this is, you know, I live in our expansion area. I live in Northwest Detroit. So it's super exciting for me and for a lot of other people to, you know, be able to just go a little ways, get to a station and then enjoy MoGo without having to get in my car and drive downtown or to Southwest Detroit or somewhere like that. So it's expanding access. And with the two systems in operation, you know, someone who lives in Fitzgerald now has another way to get to work if they live in North End or downtown or in Corktown, you know, or somewhere like that. Like it really does open up the possibilities for folks to be able to get to where they need to go.
0: Yeah. Amazing, because sometimes ideas like this are so fresh and so wonderful that we're so blessed that nobody else opted the idea and started their own little suburban MOGO kind of MOGO is able to keep this under one roof. But with the expansion, will there be added adaptive stations that would, because I wouldn't want somebody from Ferndale to have to come all the way downtown things like that.
1: So we are definitely looking into that. I don't want to bring it up because it sounds a little, it sounds a little crass, but the adaptive program is really expensive.
0: Yeah.
1: The bikes themselves are really expensive. They are custom made for the most part. And our partners at Peak, PEAC, really helped us with finding the bikes and figuring out what we needed to do to access, you know, because they're really committed to the idea that everyone should be able to bike. There's the expense of equipment. And then there's also, again, the logistics, right? Of, you know, if we did it in the expansion communities, it really would have to be a place that people would have to go to that would service them up there. So, I mean, all those things are, you know, with us just expanding into the new area, we are still figuring it out and trying to figure out how we can also expand adaptive. Yeah. Up there. It's definitely something that we're thinking about, but right off the bat, initially, it's not something that we could have done.
0: Yeah. Well, you know, the bike itself, the regular bike, is very expensive. You all are doing a very, very nice bike. So that's one issue. And the other part of me, we're really having to push organizations to fight for more disability rights. Mm-hmm. That, you know, we know it's expensive, but that group, the groups of, and you mentioned seniors in that group.
1: Yeah.
0: Ever growing.
1: Yeah. Yeah.
0: And they have rights too. And I have to push for them. So I understand what you're saying.
1: Yeah.
0: And the whole issue of it, but you need to push the funders and tell them I said so.
1: Right. Well, yeah. I mean, well, you know, we are pushing and we are figuring out and applying for different things. Right. Again, it's not, it's really Alisa and Rory thing who really work on that initiative. So I don't want to get too far into the weeds with it, but I will let you know that like we definitely, we very definitely have that on our minds. And so it's not something that we want to do nothing but expand it, you know, and make it the more accessible we can be to all types of people, the more in sync with our mission that we are, you know. So that's the thing. And by the way, there is a senior pass option out there too.
0: Right. There is.
1: You know, so you could go. There's a senior discount to our annual pass. So again, folks can go to our website to find that information out.
0: Yeah. So talk about a little bit about the numbers. I know that, you know, COVID has taken the numbers in a different kind of direction, but we were so excited about that. And the other thing that I'm always impressed with was the outreach that happened around the it wasn't Complete Streets, but it was a bike-a-thon that happened every year. What's it called? Closed Streets or something?
1: No, it was called Open Streets.
0: Open Streets. Well, I knew it was something. Open Streets. That was always an amazing program. So in post-COVID or, hey, second phase COVID, what's the plan? Because that always happens in September.
1: Yeah. So actually, it's funny. Last year, we did not do Open Streets. Again, Lisa Nisowski and some other folks helped put Open Streets on and together, and it was an initiative that Roland worked on when he was with us, but it had happened before that. I think that the powers that be, you know, Lisa herself and Lisa included, thought that it would be better ran by, you know, the members of that community, you know, or organizations of that community. So I know that there were some conversations about you know, some Southwest business or civic entities sort of taking it over. Dearborn did do one, and that was something that I know that we can write.
0: Yeah, that was, have that in the studio, so I don't have to worry about that.
1: Right.
0: Go ahead, I'm listening.
1: Okay, all right, cool. But yeah, just you know, Dearborn actually had an open streets, and then there was a open streets also done in Rouge Park. So it's a platform that can be replicated, and I think that that is probably the future of open streets. Whether Open Streets Detroit will happen, at least in the same area or whatever, I'm not 100% sure on. But it's not really in Mogo's hands anymore. Mm-hmm. So that's where that's kind of where that is. But it's a, it's an amazing concept, and it goes along with, you know, there's open streets, there's complete streets. Complete streets being streets that are not just for cars, mm-hmm. but that are actually designed for other forms of mobility. And also pedestrians, you know, we forget it that people, you know, the single greatest transportation option that people have is to walk, right? We're human beings. So for, you know, and so, you know, there's a lot of, there's a movement throughout the world, actually, this is a global movement, to start redesigning cities and streets and make them, make the design centered around people mm-hmm. and these other forms of mobility as opposed to just automobiles. And so that, that leads to things like, you know, safer streets, healthier environments, sort of slower pacing, which actually increases the economic impact for small businesses and anything along those streets. Like a lots of benefits to that. So
0: that hasn't made you popular with drivers, though, I can tell you that.
1: No, well, you know, and you know, I mean, I you know, I'm from Detroit, you know, myself, you know, and so, you know, I can't imagine them putting a bike lane on 7 Mile, for instance. I mean, you know, this is where I live, right? That's, but, you know, the reality is that, you know, here's the funny thing, right? And some history, you know, Detroit was one of the first cities to have a paved road. That paved road was actually made for bikes. They paved the road for bikes. Detroit used to be, before it was the auto capital, was the bike capital. And there was more bike. You could talk to Todd Scott about this from Detroit.
0: Oh, okay.
1: Detroit Greenways Coalition. He will tell you all of this info. But Detroit was a bike city. And the first paved road was not made for the automobile. It was made for bikes. Yeah. And so we really have gotten away from this idea that bike as transportation, you know, I think as the popularity of the auto rose and things start to be designed around it, that the biking was sort of relegated to a recreational thing. And in the past 10 years, a shift has been happening where people are beginning to really want to use, you know, you have big cities, super big and dense cities like New York, Chicago, where it was just simply faster. Yeah. To commute by bike than it was by car or by other forms of transit. So, you know, it's really drivers in this particular city are just not used to having to deal with people using the road alongside with them. Mm-hmm. And so while the anger is there, what ends up happening, though, is that those same drivers are able to actually benefit from that. Yeah. And there's something to be said, I think, for the, like when you're on roads, like you take a Cass Avenue, right? Which was one of the first cities I could think of in Detroit that got a real substantial bike lanes, right? That what happened is, again, businesses, there was an uptick in business from it because cars were going slower. And then more people started to do things like ride bikes in the bike lanes, and which then again, also there's a direct correlation between small business and bicyclists because, you know, as you're going slower, you have a tendency to stop. And bicyclists tend to spend much more money as small businesses than drivers do, than cars, right? So what happened, though, the other thing that happened is, you know, there have been fewer pedestrian accidents. There have been fewer crashes. People are paying much more attention on a street like that because there is this other infrastructure that they have to pay attention to. So they're less likely to be on their phone. You know, they're paying much more attention to, you know, and it's not about just driving down that street at 60 miles per hour. Mm-hmm. You know, there's other stuff to attend to. So the traffic calming part of that is a huge benefit to drivers.
0: Yeah. You know, and help me with this. And I didn't know this until, you know, I'm a big solar person. I love talking about solar. I do a lot of work in solar. That the charge that your stations have are solar charged?
1: Yep. None of them are hardwired. They are all solar powered. So yeah, the kiosks, the docking mechanisms, all those things are powered by the sun. You know, if you pay attention to, I know you noticed it, but to your listeners, you'll see if you, now that you know this, when you look at Mogo stations, you'll see our solar panel. It's the thing that sticks up. It's on a pole. It's got the two solar panels there. So that powers the mobile, you know, the cellular line in there. It's everything. You know, it powers everything at our stations. So every single one of our stations now, every single one of our 75 stations are all solar powered.
0: And there's 75 stations now?
1: Yeah.
0: Did you say 75?
1: Yep, we had 44 previously, and then we added 31 in the expansion. So that's...
0: Do you not know how much solar power you have there? How many watts there is there?
1: I don't know that.
0: Okay.
1: Yeah, I don't know that much of a technical
0: issue. You know, we have a green map of Detroit, and I don't believe that the solar, your bike stations are reflected on the green map.
1: We're
0: accumulating how much solar wattage we are actually using right now in Detroit. And I think that's a key component if you've got 75 stations that we aren't showing on our green map. So somehow I've got to make sure, and I will take that responsibility to make sure it gets to the green task force.
1: You know, you can definitely email me after this, and I'll connect you, Rory, and our operator Ship Transit, which should have that info available.
0: Okay. And the stations, are they Wi-Fi accessible as well?
1: So they're not Wi-Fi accessible to the consumer.
0: Okay.
1: The system has a cellular system, necessarily a Wi-Fi one, but it's for us to be able to connect to, you know, what we need to connect to.
0: Right, yeah.
1: They're not Wi-Fi accessible yet. I suspect that technology is probably coming soon where it would be also a Wi-Fi hotspot, you know, which would be fantastic, right? Like, I would love it if, you know, this is me, you know, totally, this is not a Mogo initiative or anything like that. This is just Adriel talking. But I think wouldn't it be fantastic if, you know, our stations, our kiosk or whatever, were places in the neighborhood that folks could come to and be able to access the internet.
0: Well, you know, we have two of those in the North End. We have two solar charging stations in the North End. There's actually two in Island View and two in Southwest Detroit. And we're looking to put two in Highland Park.
1: Oh, nice. Okay.
0: And they are, you know, fully solar powered. They have a 400 watts system there. And they are on lithium battery backup. And they have ports where people can charge their computers, their phones, that kind of thing, and get access to internet. So it's not as great an opportunity with COVID trying to, you know, do social distancing, but, you know, on a nice day, someone can go sit out there and, you know, actually have their tablet or whatever and do some internet surfing. So just a side note, I'm really concerned about the solar and making sure that information gets on the green map.
1: So that would be
0: have a better picture of Detroit and how we're using solar in the city.
1: That's a great point. And I would love to, just email me and we can figure out how to make that happen.
0: So Adriel is with me today, Adriel Thornton from Mogo, and we're talking about Mogo, of course, and its great expansion work. Have you seen any emerging work that's coming out of COVID that would tend to say for your organization, and maybe Lisa's probably better visioning that, that you need to be beginning to peruse or shift to?
1: You know, a lot of information that's coming out of COVID, especially in the mobility world, let me say specifically bike share. It's been, by and large, most of the bike share systems opted to stay open. But one thing that's been, completely obvious is the bike utilization and bike purchases are through the roof right now. Yeah. And, you know, I think it's a combination of folks wanting to have something to, you know, a way to exercise, but also the fact that, you know, unless you're in the same family or whatever, you know, you can't really ride share right now, you know, while mass transit is, you know, bus systems and things are taking a lot of precautions, really like a lot of precautions. I know DDOT and Smart here are doing a fantastic job of just keeping social distance guidelines in place, and also providing PPE to folks when they get on the buses, and also doing amazing jobs of sanitizing. The reality is that folks are still a little nervous about utilizing those mass transit types of things. So the industry as a whole is, you know, sort of saying, okay, well, you know, it's showing that bike culture, and then by default, bike share is really important. But I think that one thing that we also are recognizing is that, you know, we could, you know, there might be some way, like from a structural standpoint, you know, with stations, or maybe the bikes themselves, I'm not 100% sure, that we can, you know, perhaps it's antimicrobial cushions on the handlebars or yeah. something. Like, you know, I feel there's what's emerging is a desire for to step up what's already a safe thing, but to actually step it up to make it even safer. And to make it more useful for folks so that there is no fear, and that we can, I mean, because we know that, you know, this is not only are we not done with COVID, but we are likely to experience some additional pandemic issues in the future, you know, in the not too distant future. So I think that it's you know, but I think that another thing that's emerging too is like we were just talking about, like what other applications can we join? What other ways can things like the structural things of bike share help with just, I think, society in general, right? Like you said, like, you know, creating Wi-Fi zones at stations, you know, if we're generating excess solar power, you know, is there a way to do other things with that? You know, to, you know, maybe it's a mobility hubs that we're talking about, you know, as far as like, you know, having a place where it's multiple options. You know, there's a bike, but there's also that is the bus stop too. You know what I'm saying? Like, yeah. So, I think it's innovating with what we have and like what could be easily done, like low hanging fruit. Because, you know, it always takes a little time for equipment and then software sort of things to sort of catch up, technology to catch up.
0: So now, you know, we provide internet for the North End and for Highland Park. So the Equitable Internet Initiative, there may be a way that we can provide the Wi-Fi, a hotspot for you, for your station, and just do it as an experiment piece.
1: Yeah, that might be really interesting. So we clearly have some things to talk about after this.
0: writing those things down.
1: Yeah, I am definitely writing them down. I'm taking notes about.
0: And you know, I have a million questions. I'm always like, oh, I'm so excited about this project and the work that's going on in the city. And we all sort of launched. I launched the radio station nearly around the time you all launched MOGO, I believe, in 2017. Was that your launch year? Yeah. I thought it was you at the Q line.
1: Yep, we launched. Yep. Q line launched about a month or so before we did.
0: Yeah.
1: And then we launched in May of 2017. It was May 23rd of 2017. And then.
0: Well, Q line launched May 12th. We launched May 11th.
1: Was it a week? Okay. I'm sorry. It was 2 weeks.
0: Yeah, I thought we were all really close in there. And RiverWise, I have to give a shout out to RiverWise. They came online in March of that year. So
1: okay,
0: all of us celebrated that same kind of anniversary.
1: Yeah. So
0: as you're moving forward, community engagement is really a big piece for you and for me, all of the work I do. How are you doing any of these kind of Zoom bike trainings or anything like that yet? I know you were doing bike trainings at one time.
1: Yeah, so post-COVID, well, so it's so right before when we were talking about the expansion, for instance, we were convening community meetings in each neighborhood in the expansion area, each community, where we invited folks to come out and tell us what they thought of bike share, what and like where they potentially wanted to see stations, and things like that. So that was happening. And then the other community engagement piece, which Rory has a lot to do with, and with what Roland was doing, was actually going out to different places in the community, whether that's COTS, whether that's the NOAA project, or any different places like that, to actually engage folks and bringing a sort of service to them, right? And the messaging to them. In addition to things that Lisa and I would do, which would be going and speaking on panels and sort of spreading the gospel of MOGO, right? But it's been a little challenging, obviously, since COVID hit, and so we haven't really been able to do sort of convening like that virtually. We're hoping, we aren't sure about street skills classes this year. Because again, social distancing. And I just want to reiterate to you, to your listeners that, our way of thinking, COVID is not over, and so, and it's I think it's really important to say that today, because so many folks, I think, have forgotten that it exists. But it's not over. And, they also are expecting a second wave, a much stronger second wave, or potentially a third, depending on how things are going, by September, right? So we really want to be very thoughtful and intentional with any sort of gatherings that we convene. And so doing something like street skills classes in the flesh would not probably be something that we would do. But I think that it's an intriguing and interesting idea to do it virtually. We just have to logistically figure out how to do that. If it's someone standing in a parking lot filming Rory teach people how to ride a bike, that may be what we have to do, and go from there. But I think that there's some interesting opportunities to we certainly are participating in some virtual things with folks. Lisa was just on a panel like last week, and is on another one coming up soon. I'm speaking as well. Rory is speaking. So we're out there, and we're still being visible. But I think we have some interesting opportunities to convene some virtual things ourselves.
0: Yeah, we're finding we're doing computer classes virtually. We're doing podcasting classes virtually. We never thought it was possible to teach podcasting.
1: Yeah, I'm actually intrigued by that because I want to start a podcast.
0: I'd love for you to. I got excited.
1: Right now.
0: Starting next week, we start a series of online computer classes. We're actually shipping internet in a box where people can do the inside install and we do the outside install.
1: Nice.
0: We have them on the phone and we talk them through the inside install. So we're trying to find all these ways because I like you, I don't believe we're out of it yet.
1: Right.
0: And speaking of that, is your office going to open back up in this wave or my office isn't?
1: Right. Yeah. We've had some. So we share space. We share office space with the Downtown Detroit Partnership. We're an affiliate of theirs, and then we're independent. We're our own independent nonprofit organization, but we do share office space with Downtown Detroit Partnership. So we have had conversations. I know that they are coming up with a sort of reopening plan, but we as MOGO right now in this moment are not likely to go back to the office. It's great though because we have such a small staff, right? It's that we can, I think that we probably talk more to each other now than we did
0: That's very true.
1: sitting in the office next to each other, right?
0: You're right.
1: Yeah, we're constantly on the phone or on a Zoom call or something with each other. So Right now, we're not planning to go that because there's nothing necessitating us going back to that office structure, at least not right now.
0: Yeah. But you're able to do the redocking program and all of that is running smoothly, even with the office engagement.
1: Yep, that's our so our operators, again, Shift Transit, are the folks that we that partner with us to do that. So they are actually the ones out in the field. They're the ones driving the vans, going to our warehouse, and doing everything. So

0: 75 bike share stations. Oh, wow. I mean, they ought to be able to connect with you really easily.
1: Right. So the best thing to do is to go to www.mogodetroit.org. That's our website. It's got every piece of information you need, whether that's from the Mogo for All program, which is the $5 access pass thing, to the adaptive program, to a station map, which shows you every single location of our stations. So yeah, you could go there, and on social media, on it's at Mogo Detroit.
0: Right.
1: Yeah, so that's it's a, every whatever channel you go on, it's at Mogo Detroit.
0: Okay. Adriel, thank you so much. Did I do it right that time?
1: Yeah, you got it
0: Adriel.
1: close enough, Adriel.
0: Adriel.
1: Yes.
0: Adriel. Adriel Thornton with BOGO. Thanks so much. We're going to email offline and get some answers to some of that stuff because I think we could do some networking.
1: I do too. I do too. I'm look very looking forward to it. And thank you, Reverend, for having me on your show. Much appreciated.
0: Thanks, Adriel. See you soon.
1: All
0: Okay.
1: right. Bye.
0: Stay well.
1: You too.
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Davey D, Hard Knock Radio, hanging out with you this afternoon. We want to continue in our series of discussions around artificial intelligence, AI. We've had a number of guests on over the past few months where we've done deep dives into the ins and outs of this technology, the pros and cons, and the concerns that people have around it. One of the biggest concerns is how AI is using a lot of power, which results in them building a number of data centers in various communities around the country. We know that in places like Memphis, down in Arizona, I'm going to forget which part of it, I think it's Tucson. We know that there are plans to build these data centers in the continent, where it would use up unthinkable amounts of water, leave communities battling with pollution. And the question is, what is the benefit for those communities? So that's just the tip of the iceberg. We know that the head of ChatGPT, Sam Altman, has promised to build the hugest data center that you've ever seen. And it would take like a trillion gigabytes of energy, et cetera, et cetera. So I don't know all the particulars in terms of that, but my guest does. Her name is Jean Hsu. She is the Program Director of Energy Justice. She's the senior attorney. She works to challenge everything from democratic energy future. She works to challenge the wall construction in the U.S.-Mexican borderlands and serves on the board of Climate Action Network International. And

0: the U.S. Before joining the center, she worked as the Renewable Energy Project Finance Attorney in the climate change and international development fields in Africa and Asia. So, Jean, this is right up your alley in terms of what we're talking about. Welcome to the show, and we're glad to have you.
1: Thanks for having me.
0: I framed it a little bit. I'm sure you can fill in the gaps. But the AI data centers, all of us use AI. I do too, you know? So, and I've been pretty open about it. It's been convenient. It's made life easier for the work that I do, et cetera, et cetera. And when people say, oh, it's using up 8 cups of water every time you do a request, I'm like, but you're on Google, Googling information. So you're using the same 8 cups of water. And I guess collectively, it's out of sight, out of mind. I don't live in Memphis, so it's not necessarily bothering me. I don't live in Tucson, so I can turn on my tap and get the water that I want. And I don't know what goes on around the world. And I think there's this cognitive dissonance that we all have. It's not just with the data centers, but collectively, when we go, you know, the computers you're using, well, that's coming from the Congo where they're chopping kids' hands off to mine the material for your computers. And yet we still use them. And we can go to a coffee shop and go, they're supporting genocide, and we're still there. And so
1: Yeah.
0: that's a big challenge for all of us. And we have to wrestle with it and having these conversations with people like you who are frontline in this helps us, you know, to really position ourselves better. So thank you again for being on here, but let's talk about the data centers and, you know, let's wrap our heads around that.
1: Yeah. So AI data centers are actually far more energy guzzling than our current Google searches, for example. So a Google search versus a ChatGPT search, it's 10 times the difference in energy usage. So when we Google something versus asking the same question in ChatGPT, we're using 10 times as much energy. So that's why you're seeing AI data centers just kind of explode across the planet, across the US, but across the planet, and they are guzzling so much more energy as well as so much more water, as you were saying. One of the things that is really important to know about this technology is that big tech right now is making us all hooked on it and wants us to think that we are responsible for these football fields worth of data centers. They want you to think that or me to think that when we use ChatGPT. But academics have shown that the vast majority of AI is actually used for militarization, for defense. And so the normal public in the US using it doesn't actually take up that much energy in the AI sphere. But they want us to think that in order for us to defend the kind of infinite build out of it. And that's something that all community members should know, that you shouldn't necessarily feel guilty about using it, because this is not demonizing you as the consumer. This is actually demonizing a far bigger corporate structure that's been thrust upon us, that the majority of that AI use is for militarization, defense, and war.
0: Let me ask a couple of things. You said a couple of things, Gene, so I just want to get some clarity. One, when I go on Google, they have an AI mode now,
1: They do have an
0: right?
1: AI mode.
0: Yeah,
1: Yes.
0: and so Gemini, I think it is. And so is that different in terms of energy usage?
1: No, correct. So a normal Google search, like we used to do, I still do.
0: Right.
1: It's
0: Right.
1: that versus AI, and AI being
0: Right.
1: Gemini,
0: I think for
1: ChatGPT,
0: many
1: etc.
0: of us that comes up automatically now. So, you know, so
1: Yes.
0: when you
1: And
0: type it, unless
1: yeah.
0: you're opting out of it. Okay, so that's one thing
1: Yes.
0: I wanted to make sure. The second thing I wanted to get some clarity around the defense of AI. If I'm using up energy as a consumer, that's what I'm told, then why would I want to defend the use of it in terms of how the military does, or, you know, with the line, because I don't want the military using AI,
1: Exactly.
0: ideally, because I feel like at least under this administration, they'll use it against us.
1: Yeah,
0: And we see how
1: absolutely.
0: they've been irresponsible with other weaponry.
1: Yeah.
0: So that's of concern, but if the general public is not really depleting the environment and is really these high-end usage of the military around surveillance and all that, well, that's concern, and that should be a line in the sand that we all kind of look at. But right now, it's people going, you just did a ChatGPT search, you're causing problems in Memphis. Versus us looking at Peter Hegseth's Hegseth and the Defense Department.
1: Yeah, so I think to be concrete about where this actually shows up, right now, as you said, there are so many communities rising up in incredible shows of democracy, really, to rise up against the building of data centers in their backyard. So we have what you said, in Tucson, in Virginia, that's been ground zero for it, in Indiana, actually in California and Santa Clara County, that is also the new data center alley. So it's coming close to you as well. And the where push comes to shove is that those community members are asking their town councils to say, what's the public benefit of these data centers? We don't want them because of the extreme harms to our electricity costs, to the air pollution because they're being kind of fueled by fossil fuels, to our water, et cetera. And what these town councils are trying to grapple with in the public is, big tech is telling us this is for the public interest, and they're saying it's for your and my usage. So shouldn't we? Because we're using it, shouldn't we say yes to this data center? And this is where it gets concrete. We have to force those data centers and those big tech corporations to actually tell us what this is for. Because right now they're masking it as it's for the public benefit, it's for you. But in actuality, the vast majority is for defense and things that we don't support. So we have to get that transparency out there in order for us as communities to weigh what is that public benefit versus what are the harms. Don't sugarcoat it and say and blame me for it, that this is for me. You actually have to tell me what's the percentage that's actually for public use versus far deeper and scarier consequences like militarization and defense. And in
0: Jane,
1: that case, then we as a community and a town council should be able to weigh that correctly. If this is for defense and that's the public benefit, quote, versus the public resources that are being taken, your water, your electricity, your prices, then community should be empowered to have that information and say yes or no to that data center.
0: appreciate that clarity on that, and that's an important one. As you're talking, a couple of things came to mind. One, why does it take so much energy, especially in terms of water, to operate this type of computing? Why so much?
1: So, and I am not an engineer, but the layman's way of explaining this, because I'm a layman on it, is
0: Right.
1: that many of these models are using language models. And what that means is that in order for them to generate some response to you, they are sifting through enormous amounts of information to find patterns and then to be able to spit out something to you in response. So they are calculating so much patterns of information. They have to consume to build any model. They actually have to have an enormous amount of data fed into this program. This program has to then figure out the patterns that it wants from this data and then respond to you. Versus a Google search where you are looking for a normal Google search, not Gemini, where the program is literally finding phrases in kind of in this big amount of information and just spitting out to you the websites that exist. So
0: Right.
1: AI just takes a far like so, 10 times amount of energy because they're actually sifting through like so much more information to spit out something to you that is far more, to many people, far more digestible than going through websites yourself, but it takes so much more program power to do that. The aspect of this that requires water, so that's the electricity part. That's why you need so much energy. When you're doing that, these data centers are just pumping away and literally sifting through all of this energy, and it's just getting extremely hot. So there's just power cords and boxes and, just, to the normal layperson, it just looks like metal boxes full of wires, and it is extremely hot. And in order to cool down that amount of energy and heat, water is used to cool it. So water is basically being utilized as a cooling technology in this. And many people have criticized the water use. And so the new way to do it is to cool it using electricity now, which is the alternative way to cool it, which just means more electricity is being eaten up to cool these centers.
0: Let's go back to the water part. When I first heard about the amount of water that was being used to cool the data centers, I also noticed that a lot of hedge funds and a lot of very powerful billionaires
1: Yes.
0: were buying up water rights all around the world,
1: Yep.
0: from Timbuktu to Tootaloo, Mississippi. Wherever there was water,
1: Yep.
0: they were buying up the rights. And I'm sure, Antarctica is in the picture somewhere as well. And I'm thinking to myself, well, you're buying up water rights, but you're buying up water that eventually we drink, right? And that's concerning because I'm saying to myself, most of the planet is made of water. Why don't you use the water in the ocean to cool these things down? And for some reason, and I never got a clear answer, so hopefully you can clarify this. They're like, well, we gotta use this drinking water. So that's what I'm hearing. The second thing is I'm going, well, in places that are devoid of water, like in some of these desert countries,
1: Like Arizona
0: they
1: and New
0: right,
1: Mexico.
0: no, not the states, but the countries where they develop, technology to purify the water that comes from the ocean and things like that.
1: Okay.
0: So,
1: Salination.
0: so why not use that if, or the ocean water? And then three, with all the brain trust we have in this talk about American excellence and looking at what China's been able to do, why can't we just say the priority will be to figure out how to make a data center where you don't need to use this amount of energy or this amount of water to cool things down? That's what your brain trust is supposed to do. It's supposed to get your best and brightest minds and say, let's figure it out, because ultimately there's a finite amount of resources, and that's going to create a scarcity. Scarcity model is going to be good for me to make money, but it's not good for us as consumers if we're on the other end.
1: Well, I think that's the answer. You answered your own answer with that
0: I
1: final sentence.
0: did.
1: The
0: No.
1: reason why we are seeing this type of a total you to public resources is because of the profit motives behind this. So you're asking, wonderful questions. Why shouldn't we actually have far more efficient data centers? Why shouldn't we be powering it by renewable energy? Shouldn't we have already just, figured out something else? But the fact of the matter is that big tech right now is in cahoots with the Trump administration, is in cahoots with the fossil fuel industry, is in the cahoots with electric utilities, all of whom benefit profit-wise from using the status quo system of inefficient technologies to guzzle up more energy that that the public has to pay for, and to take water because it's a public resource and it's cheap. Salination, for example, is extremely expensive. So who wants to pay for that? Big tech doesn't want to pay for that. So that's why they're going into, everyday America, New Mexico, Arizona, places where it's cheap land, cheap access to energy, and where even though there's little water, they're big tech, they're able to actually take it and use it because the governments want them there. So it's all creating these environments for revenue generating corporations to benefit from it. And that's, that's the heart of where we are right now. I just got back from Brazil, where we actually convened the first group of climate groups that are working on AI. And I mean, there are groups in Brazil and Chile where there are extreme drought circumstances where Google and OpenAI have come in to build mega data center facilities because the land is cheaper there. They can get cheaper electricity. And so they are moving south in the continent. They are moving into South America to avoid kind of the excess costs, the time, the transmission issues, the politics of the US. And so we're seeing this this very scary imperialism of big tech and fossil fuels move, from North America into the South as well as Asia, to exploit new, cheaper areas for revenue and profit.
0: What is the response to those governments, and why would they have them come in to these places? Brazil has new leadership, so one would think that was a step in the right direction. Why would that? Why would they allow people to come in? In many of the Asian countries, they've always been on the cutting edge of technology and understand this balance. Why would they allow data centers in those places? I'm just curious, what's the conversation like, and what's the kickback on this?
1: So the conversation is that AI is the new arms race. So you want data centers and AI in your country in order to have access to it. So the global South right now wants to be part of that arms race. They don't want it to be just concentrated in North America. And so they are inviting big tech to come in to build it there. And I think that's the scary part about big tech is that they're actually far more powerful than the fossil fuel industry. They're brokering deals directly with governments in a way that the fossil fuel industry hasn't in the past. And they are facilitating who has access to this technology. And everybody has put so much techno hope in AI. People actually don't really understand what it can do. It has defense capabilities. So countries are all clamoring for AI to come to their sites. And they, as our governments, don't care about the public as much. And so they want to be at the tip top of that sphere. They want to have access. They want to be a part of the arms race in order to defend themselves and get in on the industry.
0: That's the voice of Jean Hsu, Program Director of Energy Justice, and a senior attorney. Jean, one time I was talking with a graduating class, and I asked them a question, which is, what weapons are you forging for our community? And I didn't necessarily mean weapons like guns and what have you, but what new things are you bringing to the table for the benefit of our people at this point in time? And I'm looking at the movements that we all associate with, the climate justice movements, energy conservation movements, all these different folks who are in the millions who gather, try to figure out how to fight these governments that are very intrusive, and I like the word you use, imperialistic now, in their endeavors. And I guess I would pose the same question to us, because there's a lot of smart people, there are a lot of brilliant minds, there's a lot of folks that like to use the word, let's reimagine. And are we at a point where we need to start, reimagining what tech looks like? And are we at a point where we have to really go all in and join this arms race in a different way? Like, I will create a system that will, one, n move me away from being dependent upon these. Two, I'll create something that is the right way, and we start moving forward, because it's quite clear that it's going to be a long, hard fight to stop these folks without an alternative that we can rely upon. Sure, I get it in principle, but when I'm at work, I'm probably going to use the AI. You see what I'm saying? So it's kind of like, until there's a viable alternative. And are we at a point where we start building these things ourselves? And I'll just conclude, like, these are our peers that are behind in terms of creating and developing. These are people that we probably went to school with. So this isn't somebody that is so far removed. These were people we sat next to in classrooms, people who we probably see day in and day out. They work in Silicon Valley while we work in classrooms and what have you. So they're not necessarily smarter or more imaginative than we are. They just went to a company and they started to do things, and maybe it's time that we start using our brain trust and come up with new technology that makes sense.
1: Yeah, I think that there's a lot of questions around how who should have the right to control AI and how do we use it for the public benefit. And right now, the entire industry is unregulated, completely unregulated. And in fact, it's been given a thumbs up by President Trump. Trump loves AI, which should, be a big asterisk for people. If Trump loves AI, there's something that we should be questioning about how this technology is being wielded and used and who controls it. So, what's
0: Well,
1: interesting.
0: let me just get clarity on one thing, and I didn't mean to interrupt. See, when we say control, we're thinking like there's a few companies, Gemini, Grok, ChatGPT, and those are the ones that control. But the technology behind it is something that we can all gather and do ourselves if we know how to program and move in that direction. That's the point. Unless you're telling me that we have to go through their data centers, that we have to use their infrastructure. Is that what we're saying? Which means it's about who gets access to something that they're setting up, or are we in a position to set up our own situation?
1: So that's a fantastic point about infrastructure. So right now, it's a monopoly, or a you know a very few companies control the infrastructure of how and control the programming, right? Anthropic, Gemini, OpenAI, Microsoft. So there's just a very few amounts of companies that control these technologies that we're using. One, possibility that some folks have actually come up with and want to perpetuate this is the idea that we could create our alternative infrastructure systems where we don't depend on their data centers, and where we can have autonomous systems where the community can build the data center that only serves their needs. Their needs doesn't have any excess militarization stuff, and that it's community controlled and locally owned. I think these are really imaginative alternative systems. It's similar to what we've been pushing on the clean energy end. We want rooftop solar and storage. We don't want to depend on utilities that price gouge us. So I think that is possible. We haven't. We need to push for that if that's what we want. And right now, in terms of regulation, regulation favors these monopolies, essentially. Same as electricity, same as fossil fuels. Currently, the regulatory system allows for these huge, companies to basically control and sit at the top, control this entire infrastructure. And they're actually, on the energy, parallel, for example, these monopolies actually prevent and stop and obstruct people from having their community energy systems. So we need to have like a very deep legal dive and community dive into picturing what our ideal system should look like and push as far as possible, regulation, et cetera, to get those autonomous types of systems where we are far more in control of the technology, and can, basically say no to uses that are harmful to the public in general.
0: Jean Hsu is our guest talking about data centers and their proliferation around the country and around the world. If you're just tuning in, you're a senior attorney, so put on that hat for a minute. And this is what's going on through my head. So we have an administration that said AI is unregulated, so it's a wild, wild west.
1: Yep.
0: You can do what you want. And so that deregulation should also apply to me and you if we decide we want to do something locally. But you said that these big companies are stopping that from happening. So what is the legal, argument that they use that would prevent me and you and a couple of our friends from setting up shop and doing our own thing and saying we're not going to use Chat, Grok, or Gemini? Going to do this locally controlled type of thing. And let me just say this for people listening. In recent months, there's been takeovers by other entities. So the music industry would be one that has come in and they've gone to very popular places where people were composing their own music, and it's like now UMG, and Sony, we control it, and and we're gonna take over, and we're gonna move everybody out, and so, folks are now finding that these big conglomerates have walked in, changed things around. They now control those spaces, and those communities that have been displaced are going, maybe we should just create our own. Right, we've seen this thing with the energy. Right, it's like we just need to create our own. Books are being banned, so we need to create our own, and we're now seeing the type of restrictions around programming, on TV and movies, and folks are saying create our own. And then the last frontiers on social media, where I say free Palestine and I'm shadow banned. You show a gun and say, kill all Asians and kill all gays and kill all blacks, or have a president bash Somalis, and it's going viral all over the place with no restrictions. So there's so many people that are dissatisfied that are now looking for alternatives. And in an unregulated world, should we not be taking advantage of that? But you did say that these big companies were putting the kibosh on that. So I wanted to know, what's the legalese, I guess, is the question that they're coming up with to prevent us from creating an alternative?
1: So, great questions. I think it's on a couple of different levels. So, one, on the electricity level, that's probably the most firm. It's extremely regulated, in the sense that utilities have a monopoly over the grid, who gets to plug in, et cetera. And they have, in many different states, banned communities, towns, states from owning their own grid systems or, or renewable energy systems. So that's actually embedded. So if we were try we're if we were going to try to do our own, data center and try to power it, it's actually there are several regulatory barriers that exist that wouldn't allow a municipality, a town, or a state to actually have their own grid, feed it into a data center, et cetera. So that's like on an electricity end when you're looking at this at the ground level. The thing that you're talking about, which is really interesting, is the alternative chat GPTs, the alternative AI systems. And I think that the difficulty that we're seeing right now is that there are a few companies in the world that control the technology. The technology is extremely I mean, it's extremely confidential, and it has taken so much money to do. It takes so much money to actually gather that information. So unfortunately, we aren't seeing, there are AI startups, but they all are basically wanting to get bought out by big tech eventually. And so there's just a scale issue on how to develop that technology, and you really just have a handful of companies that own that. And the other scary part is that many of these companies have partnered with academic institutions. So you have, the Meta endowed chair at Stanford, who's working on AI. So you don't even have independent academic institutions that might have more resources to do this, to act independently from these corporations. So there really is this stranglehold on who has control over this technology. And because it requires so much resources, it just stays there. Now, I'm not a programmer, so I don't, and I'm not a data scientist. So that's my understanding of why it's caught there, and we don't have, autonomous systems popping up. But having said that, the world is vast. I'm sure there are China programmers, there are Indian programmers, like there are people around the world who have less resources and maybe less confined that may be, able to generate something that is more open source eventually and that the public can use. But I don't think we're at that point yet. But that doesn't mean that it may not happen.
0: I still want to lay down with this a bit. I know that so many inventions or ideas from them come from people who are without, right? We see that in so many things, I mean, hip hop is our background here, and we see like folks creating something out of nothing, and then it gets institutionalized. Somebody else comes along and does it on a larger scale. But it really was somebody looking, going, "Wow, I never thought to put my name on top of a building, and use it as advertisement. I never thought to take a sampler and use it that way. Never thought to take a turn." So there's a lot of that goes on, and we see that all around the world. When I traveled, I seen people who have very little but can do a whole heck of a lot. One concern that people have had, with the with AI becoming so commonplace, is that it has stunted people's ability to think. To think critically, to problem solve, to I don't know if it truncates our imagination, but I would imagine us being online and everything and instant gratification has stopped us from doing that. We were just talking about our kids, before we got on. And one of the things I remember is that when we would go on long drives, 2 and 3 hours, we didn't have headphones to put on. We didn't have a screen to look at. We had to look out the window, and we had to make up games and had to think. And I remember thinking about a lot of things that eventually I'm doing today, like daydreaming, like one day I'm going to do this, I'm going to do that, and creating things in your head and just using your imagination, because that was the only recreation you had. And folks are very intentional now. I need to get you off the screen so you could just think on your own. But I'm saying all this because I want to come back to the movements that are fighting this. The groups that met at COPPA, the folks that are, that are in countries that are sitting there saying, we're going to be the ones to suffer the most. Those brain trusts, do we not start digging in and creating right now? I mean, yes, we don't have all resources, but there are countries right now that are sitting there going, we have a whole country, come here and let's do that. We have our own university. Let's do that. Do we start to very intentionally in our movement say we have a brain trust, and all they do is figure out how to create the technology, right? The same way these companies have a brain trust, or at least they know where to get a brain trust. So let's buy Stanford and we'll tap into their ingenuity. Let's buy Berkeley and we'll buy their ingenuity. Because if I remember correctly, a lot of those contracts, at those schools, even as a student, it's like if you create something, we get a piece of it, right? I know that's Stanford's model. So should we in the movement sector start really moving in a direction where we're investing in fostering that alternative thinking, just to even start the
1: I
0: ball
1: mean,
0: rolling?
1: absolutely. I think that this is the time to actually do that and start to wrap our heads around what a democratic technology actually looks like. I think the thing that makes AI so tough is that we're almost on this abstinence. There's kind of two choices. It seems like you either engage in it and use it, or you're abstinent from it. And I think that's really tough for a lot of people because there are efficiencies, that AI helps with, and especially for small businesses, like it just helps a lot more. But how do you justify the incredible social costs that are there? So it's, the environmental costs, obviously. But as you were saying, there's also deeper social and human costs to our cognition and to our imagination. And so this is the time where people feel like they're racing to understand what AI is and get on top of it and use it. But I think we should just pause for a moment. We're in the US, by the way, which if you're in the global South, you're not using this. Like you're really not using this. If you're, so it's a little bit even, this US mindset of, I have to figure out how I can leverage this thing. But let's take a step back. Let's actually figure out, do we want to use this technology? How do we want to use it? What are the best ways that justify the cost to using it? And let's figure it out that way. What I'm seeing so much in the news every day, it's being bombarded by AI. There's 10 stories in the news every single day about AI. And it's the hot, shiny object. People are investing so much into it. Everyday people are saying, how am I going to use this to leverage, to make me more happy? And I just think that there's something extremely instant gratification about it that we just need to pause for a moment and reflect about our relationship with this thing.
0: Jean, Sue, at the start of the show, you talked about AI is primarily used by the military. So really, this is a weapon. And this comes back to creating our own weapons. Part of their weaponry is to get us distracted. So I'm playing with the little thing. I'm going, this is great. No, don't take away my AI. Everybody's cheering, and the Pentagon is sitting there figuring out, can we create AI to get rid of women? People over 5 feet tall, they're being imaginative in oppression. And I'm saying that even, our hallmark, collectively speaking, is that we've taken existing structures and figured out how to flip it to our advantage. And I think we have to look in terms of this is a weapon and we better develop our own, right? One that may foster our imagination versus truncating it. One that will move us in the direction of building community versus one where we're individual and we're in a harbor. Those are the types of things that I'm saying that collectively we have to start saying, here's a group of people that are dedicated to making sure we can scale up our values, that we can find tools to enforce it, that we can create our own weapon. I'll use that word very intentionally because it's a counter to a technology that if that is on its way to being used against us, right? And I think in the past, if history serves me correctly, we didn't necessarily take that as serious as we should have when people showed up on the shores with guns and cannons and didn't figure out like, you know what? Wait a second, you took my fire on this continent, and then or my, our gunpowder, and figured out how to use it against us. And I'm saying now we kind of need to have that vibranium, so to speak, proverbially speaking, for ourselves to make sure that this group of people that does not have our interests and are now increasingly being hostile to us, we got to have something to protect ourselves. And this technology is not just theirs. This technology comes from all of our collective, imaginations and thinking. Sam Altman did not create AI. He might be the chair of ChatGPT or whatever it is, but he didn't sit there in a room and say, gee, this is what we're going to do. He might have looked at you, me, and somebody else and said, I didn't think to do it that way, and ran off and took his resources and scaled it up the way that we've seen so many other people do, the culture vulture, so to
1: Yes,
0: speak.
1: culture
0: And
1: vultures.
0: then, and if we don't know enough about our own selves, then, we get caught. And historically, science and the brilliance of it come from our communities and Africa and Asia and all these places. And I'm just saying maybe it's the time to really fall back. And I'll just say we often say, what would the ancestors say? And we all say reimagine. We use those words. Now it's time to put it into practice.
1: A part of me, and thank you kind of for this really rich conversation. I mean, a part of me, because I'm on the litigation end and legal end of things, my mindset is often to stop things from happening, like to this is taking up our water and it's pumping out more fossil fuels, so let's stop it. And what you're saying is we may be able to find ways to mitigate the environmental consequences of this technology. We actually have to think a lot better about that, right? Like that's so let's fix that. And if we can fix that, how do we reshape this technology into something that is not an opiate for the masses, but something that can empower the masses? And that is a beautiful concept, and I totally am, supportive of trying to. Whoever can think about that's fantastic. But I think what I'm trying to emphasize here that I don't think many people understand because they think they're part of the AI economy, is that the current structure is so colonial and imperialistic in a way that I think normal people just do not get it. They don't understand that there's just a handful of white men sitting at the top of this apparatus, and they are exploiting our public resources, but also people and communities literally around the world. And how do you, given that that's such an entrenched, I mean, like you said, it's the men with the guns, it's the men with the steel, it's the men with the germs, right? It's like all of these weapons, and it's always concentrated in this small group. And so do you reimagine to take that away in terms of movements and build something else, or do you reject it and say, I reject this. I actually don't need this technology. It's killing my brain. We can thrive far better without it because it exists and people are abusing it. So I think those are kind of the questions that I'm grappling with. Like, do you try to take it, build something better with it, or are you like, this is totally exploitative? There's kind of no way we're going to get into this to break the imperial system in that way.
0: I think many people have felt that a tool is only as good as the people who use it. If I have $1 million and you have $1 million, I think we're going to use that $1 million in a way that's beneficial versus somebody who wants to hoard it. If I have a gun, you have a gun, and they have a gun, I think we're going to use that in a way that might liberate us versus oppressing us. And I'm saying that, complete rejection of technology that we all are using, I don't know if that's the way to go about doing that. It's not practical, just as much as, like, because people say, yeah, I ain't going to do AI, but you're on a smartphone that just, that came at the behest of the Congo being exploited. So where do you draw the line? And I would never say that you, me, or anybody else wants exploitation, but we're in the empire, so we're using these tools. Now the question is, how do we flip those tools, and how do we protect ourselves from, from, first of all, creating our own tools while we use these tools, and not having a legal hurdle that comes up, all of a sudden it says we can't create a new tool, and that's where I think we should be thinking about. They laid out the game plan. They said it's unregulated. Well, if it's unregulated, now's the time for us to start building. And you don't have to get on social media and say, I'm building something, but just start doing it and create something now and relish in that. And then, remember, our mission is to liberate, not oppress. It's clear to me that these are tools that are leading in oppression, because tell me if I'm correct in this. A big part of this AI usage, militarily speaking, is surveillance and looking at patterns of people and all
1: Yes, it
0: that,
1: is.
0: right? Right. So that's what this is about at the end of the day. You got 6 billion people, and ultimately, how can we, keep track? So if we even have a conversation like this in the dead of night in the woods somewhere, they'll be able to say, oh, Dave and Jen were sitting there in the woods somewhere, and they had this conversation, and here's a video of it. That's what they're using the AI for. That's oppression. I don't
1: Exactly.
0: know. I'm just trying to figure out how we can liberate ourselves.
1: I hear you. I hear you. I'm all for it. I just don't know how to do it. I'm all for it.
0: No, but you all have been on the front line, and you've been fighting those battles, with the lawsuits and all that. And I guess coming back to the data centers, with the work that you all are doing. You mentioned Virginia being ground zero. I kept thinking it was Memphis, but maybe it's something else. What practical things would you ask people that are listening right now, who want to fight this and at least not give it a rubber stamp? What can we start doing to move the needle forward?
1: So right now communities are really surprised when this has been proposed in their backyard. So the Memphis folks totally caught off guard by it. I mean, just so many people totally caught off guard. So I think there are so many of these fights going on right now that this is the time, if you don't have one in your backyard yet. It's time to get your town to pass proactive regulations now on it. So don't be caught, flat-footed. Don't be surprised. Assume that it is coming to you. And in fact, Sam Altman said that he expects, the world to be covered in data centers within his lifetime. That's how he envisions the world. So let's assume that it's coming. Let's pass proactive regulations on the books now that are really simple. And we propose our own policy framework on this. But the first simple step of it is let's put in a public interest test. Simple. Put in a public interest test so that we as a community are we actually can get data transparency about what's the supposed public benefit of this data center. Tell me, because is it drones? It probably is. It's majority drones. It's not you using ChatGPT. What is it? And then let's weigh it against all the costs that we've talked about. Your water being drained, your air being polluted with new fossil fuel plants, your electricity prices being jacked up. So, and then communities should then be empowered to say those costs outweigh the benefits, and you can shut it down at that point. Now, if you as a community, and that's like a proactive step because many towns and states don't even have that first step of communities being able to weigh in and people to understand the consequences here. If let's say the community says yes, that this is vast majority ChatGPT, we use it, we're going to say yes, it's worth our water drainage for it or electricity prices. So then we say, if you do allow for that data center to be built, make sure that that data center is as efficient as possible and completely, charged and fueled by 100% renewable energy on site, so that we as a community are not impacted by it, that it is self-autonomously powered and that it is efficient and that it does not drain our water resources. Like, give me those guarantees. And if you can kind of isolate these data centers, in that way, then that's great. So I think these
0: I think
1: are,
0: that's the I think that type of thinking is what goes on in my head. If I build a building, they say, well, if you build a building, you have to have X amount of parking spaces in this neighborhood, to accommodate. And I'm saying, well, if you do build a data center, further, I don't want it, but if you do, then you got to replace the water that you use. If you use 1,000 gallons of water, then 1,000 gallons got to go to us. You
1: Yeah,
0: see what I'm saying? Of
1: absolutely.
0: clean water or what have you, so that at least we're starting to have some sort of fighting chance, right? I think whether
1: Absolutely.
0: it's some places they were like, if you build a building, you got to plant trees and stuff like that. Those are the type of things that, to at least start.
1: Yeah, absolutely. There's ways to mitigate. And the third thing that we, are pushing for is if the data center needs more, even more electricity than what they can put on their campus, then our argument is fine, you can connect to the grid, but I don't want a new fracked gas plant in my community. I don't want to put a new coal plant there to fuel you. What I want you to do instead is pay me and all the residences, all the normal consumers and customers here. I want you to pay for my rooftop solar system and battery and storage. So that I and microgrids, so that I get my autonomous community system that's climate resilient, that's affordable, that's not connected to the grid. I'm not going to be price gouged by the utility. You should pay me for that because it's cheaper than building your fossil fuel plant. And I just, released all this new capacity on the grid for you to use for your data center. So it's more economically efficient that way, and it's actually better for the climate and for our resilience purposes. So that's what we're pushing for, like to still try to get our North Star of an empowered community, but have it actually be paid by the people who we are subsidizing right now in terms of building out their fossil fuel gas plants for them. People across the world are subsidizing the largest and richest industry in the world. That makes no sense whatsoever. So those are the things I think that, can be liberation methods in this. If we're going to be moving around money and, et cetera, then fine. Let's pay our way into something that liberates us instead of something that oppresses us.
0: Right. And I like that idea of, pay for my self-sufficiency. You keep the
1: Yeah.
0: grid, I'll use the sun,
1: You keep the crappy grid. Nobody wants this grid anyway. Go for it.
0: Jean Sue, thank you for joining us. Tell everybody how we can follow you in your organization's work.
1: Yeah, so we have a website. We're called the Center for Biological Diversity, and our website is biologicaldiversity.org. And you can follow me. I'm no longer on Twitter, but I just started my Blue Sky. So I'm at A Jean Sue, A JEANSU.
0: There you have it. It's A first, right? A Jane Sue. Okay, there you have it. We're going to take a break on Hard Knock Radio. Ralph for now. Peace.

0: Shout out Anita and Davy D. Yeah, right, feel me. Yeah. Honing down at Hard Knock Radio. Kinda crazy though. Oakland, stand up.
1: Yeah. Stand up.
0: Ensemble, Big Nine Wolves.
1: Kansas City.
0: Yeah.
1: Bellevue.

0: bitch for a reason, though. She was thinking on this with them easy, though.
1: Yeah.
0: You was ex for a reason, so ain't a mother reason to be reasonable.
1: Yeah, right.
0: You the type I slap out.
1: Slap
0: and
1: out.
0: You mad because got a bag in my back out. Yeah. Keep playing, I'ma snap out.
1: Snap
0: call his mother phone up again.

0: Years ago, areas of eastern Washington and Idaho were blanketed in perennial grasses, wildflowers, and native shrubs. It was an ecosystem known as Palouse Prairie.
1: It contained really important medicinal and food plants such as camas and
0: root. Coeur d'Alene Tribe is an associate professor at the University of Minnesota. She says the grasslands also help the climate, because the soil and the plant's deep roots store carbon underground. And they can soak up a lot of water, which makes the area more resilient to both floods and drought. But over time, most Palouse Prairie has been converted into farmland. And in some of the small areas where intact prairie remains, invasive species crowd out native plants. So last year, the Coeur d'Alene Tribe was awarded a grant of almost $1 million to restore areas of remnant prairie on tribal land. And they're creating a seed bank in the hopes of reestablishing prairie plants in former farm fields.
1: The idea is to restore these agricultural fields back to Palouse Prairie.
0: To help revive this endangered ecosystem and reap its cultural and climate benefits. 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